0: In the aftermath of two hurricanes, NPR's Shondalise Duster has the story.
1: The remnants of Isaias and Rachel, now post-tropical cyclones, have caused flooding across the South and West. In North Carolina, there were tornado warnings on Sunday, as well as a high risk of flooding from heavy rains. Rapid river rising is also possible as the system moves out. A tornado watch is also in effect for parts of Southern Virginia through Sunday night. The National Weather Service says parts of the Southwest, including Southern California, could receive up to 3 inches of rain on Sunday. Forecasters also warned of damaging winds and life-threatening surf, as well as rip currents. Rain is expected to continue from both Isaias and Rachel through Monday. Shondalise Duster, NPR News.
0: And from Washington, you're listening to NPR News. Pope Leo announced today he will undergo surgery in the coming days to remove a nodule that was discovered in one of his lungs. The Vatican says the recovery time for the Chicago-born 71-year-old pontiff should take about a week. Speaking to a crowd at St. Peter's Square, the Pope told worshipers today the nodule, he said, was found at a very early stage, and his doctors have recommended surgery. The surgery is due to occur at Rome's Gemelli Hospital, which is the primary location for popes to receive medical attention. Pope Leo has no previous known health problems. It's pumpkin spice season, and some shoppers are paying a lot more for their fall-themed products. NPR's Stephen Basaha reports prices for the pumpkin flavors, they cost more than last year.
2: There's an almost 9% pumpkin spice premium, up a bit from last year. Matt Schultz is chief consumer finance analyst at LendingTree, which did the research. He says some of the spooky season bump could be because pumpkins are slightly more expensive this year, but also
3: retailers understand how much people love pumpkin spice and how they might be willing to pay a little bit extra for it.
2: Now, this does vary by store.
3: If you take the time to look around at different places, you might be able to save yourself a little money.
2: Out of the 6 retailers it looked at, LendingTree says Starbucks and Trader Joe's had the biggest fall flavor hikes. Stephen Basaha, NPR News.
0: Key reports about the shape of the U.S. economy will be released this week, Wednesday. The September report on consumer inflation is expected. Dan Ronan, NPR News, Washington.
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5: Welcome back. From Recorded Future News and PRX, this is Click Here, the show about how technology is changing everything. I'm Dina Temple-Raston. This hour, we're looking at how technology is changing the act of blowing the whistle. This is a story about whistleblowing the way we've traditionally thought about it. You see something you think is wrong, and you decide to say something. Jeremiah Schofield spent 25 years at the Social Security Administration.
6: I made a prayer and said, hey, if I could get a job by my birthday, then that would be awesome.
5: And then, sure enough, on his birthday, the phone rang.
6: And I got a call from Social Security on April 21st, which happens to be my birthday. And I was like, I think that there's something going on here in the cosmos that I'm supposed to be with Social Security because I got this call by coincidence.
5: And the rest was history. And after all those years there, Jeremiah knew Social Security the way you know a house you've lived in forever. What worked, what didn't, and where things could go spectacularly wrong. Like when the Social Security system sometimes decided somebody was dead. When they weren't. They even had a name for fixing that. A resurrection.
6: Somebody could accidentally put in a date of death on one record versus another that maybe they fat thumb a Social Security number on someone. And so it happens periodically. So we did have pre-existing.
5: It didn't happen often. Maybe once or twice a year at any given field office. Someone would walk in. And just by being there, they would present a pretty convincing argument that the government had well, killed them off by accident. And then Social Security would respond with one of these so-called resurrections. And for most of Jeremiah's time at Social Security, that was what a resurrection meant, a mistake. And then last year, something happened that Jeremiah had never seen before. Thousands of living people were being marked dead. And this time, it wasn't a mistake. To understand why that matters, you need to know what happens when Social Security thinks you're dead. It starts with something called the Death Master File.
6: It sounds rather ominous, but it's actually intended for something very good.
5: It's basically a record of people the government knows have died, and lots of other systems rely on it. Banks, credit bureaus, other government agencies. So getting added to the Death Master File when you aren't really dead can create some very alive person problems.
6: When you put a person's name on the Death Master File, you really mess up their life. The way that you find that out is that you'll be at a grocery store, typically. You'll be trying to buy some milk and eggs.
7: Insert cash or select payment type.
6: And you can't use your credit card anymore. And you're like, why not? I've got money in my bank account. I know that I do. But you can't use it because your credit card's not working because your name is on a Death Master File. And there's so many different ways if you're receiving.
5: The trouble is, a Social Security resurrection, despite its name, doesn't necessarily fix everything. Because by the time you get it fixed, the news of your death may have made its way around to all those other systems. Jeremiah knew all this, and looking back on it, he can trace what happened next with the Death Master File back to something you may remember. Elon Musk in the Oval Office, complaining about fraud inside Social Security, and in particular, some very, very old people he claimed were collecting Social Security checks.
8: Just cursory examination of Social Security, and we've got people in there that are 150 years old. Now, do you know anyone who's 150? I don't. Okay.
5: But the truth was much less dramatic. Social Security records are nearly a century old, so the data entry isn't always great. And for very wonky reasons that involved an international standards conference in Paris, badly coded data often defaults to May 20th, 1875. In other words, 150 years ago. So there are, in fact, not millions of 150-year-olds wandering the country. Arcane issues like this are why Jeremiah was excited when members of the so-called Department of Government Efficiency, or DOGE, came to Social Security.
6: They were known to be technologists that had done amazing things at other companies. And so when they first arrived, I was very hopeful that that's what they would be interested in.
5: But instead, their focus was on the kinds of claims Elon Musk had made. They wanted Jeremiah's team to not prove those 150-year-olds were actually dead, just to go ahead and mark them that way, put them on the list. And while Jeremiah didn't love bypassing the usual procedures, he was willing to do it. After all, if those birthdays were right, these people were dead. So Jeremiah let it go, and his team carefully added them to the Death Master File. And Jeremiah thought that was the end of it. And then, a few weeks later, a second list showed up. This time, there were about 6,000 names on it. And again, Jeremiah and his team were instructed to add them to the Death Master File. The thing was, this time Jeremiah knew this wasn't a list of 150-year-old people. This second list was full of people he was pretty sure weren't dead. So, as he saw it,
6: I was being asked to kill off about a little over 6,000 people.
5: And Jeremiah wasn't just uncomfortable with doing that. He thought it was probably illegal.
6: I had never had a boss come to me in my 25 years of being at Social Security and ask me to break the law.
5: Now remember, Jeremiah was a Social Security lifer. And when something seemed wrong, his first inclination was to fix it from the inside. So he went to his boss.
6: I was able to go back to them within a few business hours and explain what they were asking was going to break the law. And she said that, she would get behind me and push back to the commissioner.
5: And for a moment, Jeremiah thought that was that. But things didn't quite work out that way.
6: It was a day and a half later, we started getting inquiries from Social Security field offices around the nation asking if something had happened.
5: People were showing up at Social Security offices saying the government appeared to think they were dead and they wanted resurrections. Only instead of the one or two Jeremiah might have typically seen in a year, offices around the country were suddenly reporting scores of them.
6: When that happened, we did some further inquiries within headquarters and found out that staff from the chief information officer had actually gone in and posted the dates of death for those a little bit more than 6,000 folks.
5: The very thing Jeremiah was trying to stop, it seems that someone else had just gone ahead and done it. Did they just pick a random date? Or was it that day they decided to say you died today?
6: Yeah, what I've learned is that most of the dates of death were posted on April 8th. So there was about a little over 6,000 that posted on that date, and then another about 100 posted on April 10th, a couple days later.
5: The dates of death clearly weren't random. This was something someone had done deliberately. But why? Why would anyone want thousands of living people listed as dead? Jeremiah couldn't let it go, and he started digging. The original request had come from the Department of Homeland Security. And while Jeremiah hadn't seen the list itself, he did learn something about the people on it.
6: What was reported is that most of the names were Hispanic in origin. Now it became clear this had to do with the deportation campaign that they were working on at that time.
5: But that still didn't explain the weirdest part. Why the death master file? If Homeland Security thought these people shouldn't be in the country, why have Social Security marked them for dead? Remember what happens when Social Security thinks you're dead? Your credit card can stop working, your bank freezes funds, and overnight, you're treated like someone who no longer exists. Jeremiah was beginning to think that might be the point. And then a third list arrived, and it wasn't just 6,000 people. This time, DHS wanted 2.7 million people added to the Social Security's list of dead. And there was no proof that they'd actually died. Jeremiah decided to find out who these people actually were.
6: We asked to do a random sampling of this 2.7 million records to determine who's in this list.
5: His deputy pulled 25 names.
6: We found that it ranged in age from anywhere from a young teenager all the way up to people into their 70s and 80s. There were people that were U.S. citizens, that were lawful permanent residents, people that had other types of legal immigration status.
5: And maybe most importantly, all 25 were still alive. And 23 of them appeared to be either citizens or legally in the country. So Jeremiah and his colleagues pushed back again. And this time, they said they wanted to talk to Homeland Security directly.
6: My boss agreed to have the conversation. He set it up in May of 2025. And when we sat down, it took about half an hour, but we did a thorough walkthrough of the 25 key samples that we had.
5: And on the other end of the phone was John Koval, a DOGE official working with Homeland Security at the time.
6: And John heard the 25K sample and agreed to take the 2.7 million list back, rework the list, and then send it over to us again after they worked to clean it up and remove any names that shouldn't be on there.
5: But there was something else Jeremiah wanted some clarity on. If one of these people walked into a Social Security office to prove that they were very much alive, what was the local Social Security official supposed to do?
6: He matter-of-factly stated that referrals could go either to USCIS or to ICE. It was shocking for us to hear that. When that call ended, I looked across the table to Stephen and I said, it's plainly obvious what they're trying to do. They're trying to kill off these 2.7 million people because it will help their deportation processes. And Stephen looked back at me and said, you don't know that for sure. You know, there's no proof to that. How about if I call John back and just ask him why they're doing this? He's like, you stay in the room, just be quiet. I'll call him on my phone and have a conversation, and then we'll go from there.
5: Jeremiah's boss put him on speaker.
6: And asked him the question, can you tell me a little bit more about why you're trying to kill off these 2.7 million people? John told him just matter-of-factly, there's two reasons why we're doing this. The first reason is that we're looking to make these people's lives so difficult that they'll decide to self-deport. Or two, the people will come into your office to correct the issue. You'll refer them over to either USCIS or to ICE. We'll pick them up and detain them then and deport them after. Those are the reasons why we're doing this.
5: And what was the look on your boss's face?
6: He looked like someone had just like punched him in the gut.
5: We reached out to John Koval numerous times to get his version of that conversation, but he didn't respond. So we wrote to the Department of Homeland Security and provided a detailed list of questions. In an email, a DHS spokesperson said, quote, under President Trump's leadership, the government is finally doing what it should have been doing all along, sharing information across the federal government to solve problems. After that, Jeremiah did something that may seem a little strange given everything you've just heard. He went back to work.
6: I absolutely felt a loyalty tug. I'd grown to be extremely passionate about what we did at Social Security. Yeah. Can I get a drink?
5: Oh, of course you can.
6: Thanks.
5: He'd once imagined staying at Social Security for 40 years. He made it to 25. In October 2025, Jeremiah left.
6: What I was being asked to do at work was over the top, and I didn't think that there was a future there for me anymore. So I drew a line, and, you know, I'm not a person that lives by regrets, but, you know, there's definitely some grieving that's happening.
5: The thing is, leaving didn't settle things for Jeremiah. He knew why he had to go. What he hadn't quite figured out was what, if anything, he was supposed to do with everything he now knew. Because Jeremiah hadn't left Social Security thinking, I'm going to become a whistleblower. In fact, he told us the idea hadn't even occurred to him until he happened to go out to meet some people for a drink.
6: It was during a happy hour conversation I had with a person I had just met, who was a former federal employee, who then said, you know, you should really contemplate going and speaking with a whistleblower organization because of the information that you have. It could be really valuable in some of the conversations that are going on now.
5: Which is a surprisingly casual way to become a government whistleblower.
6: So that was step one. And then step two was that they referred me to an organization that helps whistleblowers. And there was sort of an intake process. And
5: this is where Jeremiah discovered a problem with becoming a whistleblower after the fact. You need something to blow the whistle with. Evidence. And Jeremiah hadn't been collecting any. Why would he? The documents he opened, the messages he sent, the work he did on his computer, he'd done all of that at work on government systems, which meant there was a record of what had happened. Jeremiah just didn't have it.
6: I'd never thought that I was going to be doing any whistleblowing. And right before I left the agency, had gotten rid of, you know, probably 2 or 3 feet worth of documentation that I had printed out over the last couple of years. So I had my story. That's what I had.
5: His story, and potentially the stories of the people who had lived it with him. What's that like, calling someone and saying, I've decided to be a whistleblower?
6: That's not a very fun conversation, because even though when I left the agency, I had left with what I would call a lot of political capital, when you're coming in as a whistleblower, you're often asking people to accept some risk of their own. And it didn't always feel very good for me to be asking people to stand in the gap with me for those moments.
5: And he eventually filed a 49-page whistleblower complaint. It made headlines, and Congress started asking questions. And in the end, the Social Security Administration said they never went ahead with the plan to mark those 2.7 million people as dead. So Jeremiah got at least some of what he wanted. What he hadn't counted on was what it would cost him. Because blowing the whistle didn't just change his relationship with Social Security. It changed everything with the people he'd left behind.
6: I think the things that I've lost that I care about are the tightness of some of the relationships. Like, that's the thing that I've lost that, you know, looking back on it, if I knew that was going to happen, would I do everything the same? I'm not sure.
5: That answer surprised me, because this is usually the point in a whistleblower story where everything gets tidied up. The sacrifice was worth it. There are no regrets. But Jeremiah wasn't saying that. And maybe that's because he never really wanted to be a whistleblower in the first place. While all this was unfolding, he was trying to do the opposite, trying to fix things from the inside. So I asked him about the thing that had kept him at Social Security for most of his adult life, loyalty to the institution. What does loyalty mean to you now?
6: I mean, there were all kinds of conflicts that happened, but the one that I just kept going back to was, we need to be loyal to the people that we serve. It was the American public that we served, and it was the employees in Social Security Administration. Those people deserve our best, and I could be 100% loyal to that cause every day. And so that didn't change.
5: And maybe that's the distinction Jeremiah had been struggling with all along. By the time he decided people needed to know what was happening at Social Security, he'd already left. He was on the outside. But what if you're still on the inside? How do you blow the whistle without getting caught? After the break, Frances Haugen made that decision while she was still working at Facebook. We look at how she did it and why she says it would be much harder to do what she did today. You're listening to Click Here. We'll be right back.
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1: 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And thanks.

0: Welcome back. You're listening to Click Here. I'm Dina Temple-Ruston. Before the break, we met Jeremiah Schofield, a guy who never imagined he'd become a whistleblower until he pretty much already was one. Frances Haugen was different. She's the former Facebook employee who, back in 2021, blew the whistle on the company. And she had a plan.
1: What I did when I whistleblowed was an anomaly. Like, most people don't bring out 20,000 pages of documents. I would likely today not be able to gather the amount of information that I did in such a short period of time.
0: And there's a pretty good chance you're going to be hearing a lot about Frances in the next couple of weeks, because her story is getting the Aaron Sorkin treatment. She's the central character in his new Facebook movie, The Social Reckoning. Jeremy Strong of Succession fame plays Mark Zuckerberg. Mikey Madison plays Frances. And Jeremy Allen White from The Bear plays the Wall Street Journal reporter she gave thousands of those documents to. And yes, that's pretty good fodder for a movie. But there's another part of Frances Haugen's story we wanted to understand. How did she pull it off without getting caught? Karen Duffin has the story.
2: While Frances Haugen was still working at Facebook, she was quietly copying some of the company's internal documents for months. By the time she left, she had some 20,000 pages of them. They would become the basis for congressional hearings, investigations, and court cases around the world. But here's the thing about the woman behind one of the biggest leaks in social media history. She didn't want to destroy Facebook. She wanted to save it.
1: I really, really love social software. You know, I worked on Google Plus. You can laugh about it if you want. I worked on Google Plus. I worked on Yelp. I worked on Pinterest. I really like connecting people. And watching Facebook slowly die from the inside was really painful. I never viewed it as betraying Facebook because I could see that Facebook was stuck in patterns of behavior that were sabotaging itself. I knew that we couldn't let Facebook poison itself. And that's part of why I blew the whistle.
2: Frances had joined Facebook back in 2019 and landed on the team with a slightly bureaucratic name, something called Civic Integrity.
1: Which was the part of the company that looked at what are known as low prevalence but high severity problems. Like, voter disenfranchisement doesn't happen every day. But when it does, it can swing an election.
2: It was exactly the kind of work Frances wanted to be doing, because Civic Integrity was trying to figure out how the platform could be manipulated in order to figure out how to make it safer. And that mattered to Frances.
1: I knew there were serious problems inside of Facebook, but I was able to justify to myself that I was at least a sliver of working towards a solution. You know, like, I could look at it and say, Facebook is trying.
2: And then, shortly after the 2020 election, Facebook made a decision that changed the calculation for Frances. It dissolved the Civic Integrity team she was on. Just like that, with no warning. And they transferred Frances to a different part of the company.
1: At that point, I realized Facebook wasn't willing to continue to look in the mirror. Like, they weren't willing to invest in trying to solve these problems.
2: That's when Frances started thinking about documents. Her first thought was obvious: screenshots. Though she knew that wouldn't be as easy as it sounds. She'd taken a series of screenshots before for a completely legitimate work project. And about six screenshots in, her computer stopped letting her take them.
1: And that was the first time I encountered really hard evidence that there could be monitoring software on my computer.
2: Message received. Screenshots were out. So she thought, what if she never copied anything on the computer at all? She came up with a new plan. First, Frances would open the documents she wanted on her work laptop. Then she'd take the laptop home and close the slider over the computer's camera.
1: If you just leave tabs open on your laptop and go home, if you have a little slider over your camera, and it's going to be hard for a company to justify not having a slider. Like, lots of people don't want, you know, to have the chance that photos get taken of them sitting there with their hair up in curlers, you know, sitting there in a bathrobe.
2: So, documents in open tabs, laptop home, camera slider closed. Then she took out her phone and photographed the documents right off the screen. But now she had another problem. The phone itself could leave a trail.
1: And I have no idea if this is a level of paranoia that was justified or not. But I was so scared that if I got caught, no one else would ever get to try. You know, like, I felt like it was such an urgent need for the public to get this information. And that, you know, if Facebook closed the door because I made a sloppy move, like, I would feel so responsible for that.
2: So she bought a clean phone and a new computer.
1: I only ever connected those two together with a physical cable. I only ever put files on things like thumb drives. And that meant that I knew that I had a closed ecosystem.
2: Now she had a system. Take the work laptop, open document, close the slider, take a picture with the clean phone, store on her clean laptop.
1: I was amazed every day that I didn't get caught. Towards the end, I was looking at, you know, hundreds of documents a day. There's no legitimate business need to look at hundreds of documents a day.
2: Because taking the pictures was only half the problem. Frances still had to open every single one of those documents on her Facebook laptop. And Facebook could see that.
1: I could have looked through the five documents that I read organically over the course of the day at home, and no one would have ever noticed. But if you look at hundreds of documents in one go, you'll leave breadcrumbs saying, wow, that person suddenly is looking at a lot more information than they were before.
2: And the riskiest stuff, she saved for last.
1: If I had pulled up things about teen well-being any closer than I did at the end, so I only looked at teen well-being in the last couple of days I was at the company, because I assumed as soon as I started looking at things that were very clearly outside my job description, that it would fire an alert somewhere inside the company.
2: And somehow nobody stopped her. By the time Frances left the company in May 2021, she had collected those 20,000 pages of internal Facebook documents. Research about teenagers and mental health, internal discussions about political misinformation and violence.
1: One of the things that I did very intentionally was I captured all the comment threads on all the documents, because I wanted to demonstrate that people inside the company, contemporaneously with like when people saw these documents, that they thought they were true.
2: She had the documents and she had the conversations around them. And by then, she'd been talking to a reporter at the Wall Street Journal for months. But there is a process around whistleblowing, a strict one.
1: I think everyone at every point along the way was like, this is a really big deal and we have to be very intentional about the process.
2: Because one little slip up might be the loophole Facebook needed to sue Frances or accuse her of theft. So they were careful. And there was a reason the documents Frances had collected were so revealing. Facebook had an unusually open culture inside the company. To encourage collaboration, employees could see each other's work, including what Facebook's own researchers were learning about problems on the platform. That was some of what Frances had collected and provided to the Wall Street Journal. Evidence not just of problems, but that the company knew they existed. Not long after Frances left, the paper began publishing a series of stories based on those documents. Those stories set off a major public backlash over Facebook's policies and practices. What Frances didn't know at the time was that the company's response internally was to become a lot less open.
1: Facebook had locked down all of the security research, you know, all the safety research. And the company now have restricted, you know, 80, 90% of the company from being able to easily access information about the safety of their own work. I would likely today not be able to gather the amount of information that I did in such a short period of time.
2: Jason Satizon was a researcher at Facebook and later Meta, studying safety and harm on its platforms. He'd been there since 2018, which meant he knew what it was like before Francis blew the whistle and what it was like after.
3: This was a notable shift, along with a number of other things that happened in fall of 2021 with the Haugen disclosure. I described it when I testified in trial as a, quote, lockdown. And that wasn't just about monitoring.
2: The company started limiting what kinds of things the researchers could study. It also began siloing information inside the company.
3: I needed to cite an Instagram researcher's study about harm in a different area of the company. And it was so locked down now that I wasn't even able to have access or link to her research report.
2: And while employees could see less, the company could see an awful lot about them. Even, weirdly enough, when they said thank you.
3: We used to have a tool internally called ThanksBot. I believe they still have it. I don't know for sure since I haven't been there for a couple of years.
2: Here's how it worked. If Jason wrote hashtag thanks to somebody in a company chat, the bot counted it. Who he thanked, who thanked him, how many times.
3: And that information was used at the end of your performance cycle to track how positive you were, how many times you thanked or were thanked, and that would actually affect your final performance rating.
2: The company would even remind people to do it.
3: They would make posts internally to say, like, hey, it's Thursday, hey, it's Friday, make sure you're thanking people. And the guidance was make sure that you format it in a certain way so that we know how positive or negative you've been, so that when we review you, we can see if you're really a team player internally.
2: Jason said it sounded a bit like something out of the TV show Severance.
3: And it puts you in this headspace in psychology that Meta and their executive team are always going to be watching what you do, whether it's something they may not like. But in the case of ThanksBot, were you nice to someone today?
2: And opening a document, Meta could see that too.
3: If you access a document internally, they will know that you accessed it. If you edit a document, they will know it. They may even know how long you dwelled or looked at that document. And you were told that. You were told that if you screenshot something, if you move something from one location, a file from your cloud server to your laptop, for instance, that is being tracked.
2: And Jason says that after Francis came forward, something else changed. The company started talking more openly about that monitoring.
3: I will say that the extent to which this monitoring was invested in, particularly after 2021 and the Haugen whistleblower disclosure, is notable. The fact that you have the CTO posting internally that they're tracking employees. Andrew Bosworth is speaking to the fact that they're purposely adding code to track what you do, what you screenshot, and if you, quote, leak, we will fire you.
2: Even Francis's trick, photographing the screen, that now has a technological countermove. Jason says the company started watermarking documents.
3: And that is the next evolution that, you know, any company could do, is that instead of tracking through your camera if someone's taking a photo of your laptop screen, you actually embed watermarks into every document itself, so that even if you take a photo, it will show your unique user ID.
2: So even the photograph could point back to you. But here's the interesting thing. Meta wasn't the only one learning from Francis Haugen. The researchers inside the company were learning from her too.
3: One big change that I noticed after the whistleblowing disclosure, not from the company, but from us researchers, is that researchers got pretty emboldened internally to talk about this might be a real path forward we have to take. We got real serious about we might have to have some sort of correction from outside the company instead of inside.
2: In other words, Francis had shown them it could be done. And in 2025, Jason became a whistleblower himself. He joined five other former Meta employees, Together, they alleged that the company had suppressed internal research into harms its products could cause children.
3: I never thought that I'd be in this situation. And I know the other five people that I whistleblew with never thought they'd be in this situation.
2: Which sounds an awful lot like Jeremiah, the Social Security manager we talked to at the beginning of the show. You don't necessarily go to work thinking you're going to become a whistleblower. The problem is, by the time you realize you might need to become one, the technology may already know what you've been doing.
3: I think we're entering into a point that I think white-collar workers especially, or anybody who just is working day by day, almost needs to consider whistleblowing a state of mind that might just be necessary to prepare ourselves for being in that situation.
2: A state of mind. And maybe that's what tech has really changed about whistleblowing. Before, it was you see something wrong, and then you decide whether to blow the whistle. And Jason is saying, and then you decide whether to blow the whistle. Now you may have to think about it sooner than that, before you even know there's anything to blow the whistle on.
0: That was Karen Duffin. After the break, so with all this surveillance, is whistleblowing dead? Mark Zaid has been representing whistleblowers for 30 years, and recently he says his advice has changed.
4: My hope is they come to me really, really early in the process, before, in fact, they've done anything, because the slightest misstep that even may be something common that they're used to doing could undermine them.
0: I'm Dina Temple-Raston, and you're listening to Click Here. We'll be right back.
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7: 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We have five brilliant young musicians. One is an 11-year-old violinist who moved from Sydney, Australia at 7 years old to attend the Juilliard School. Two are violists, and one of them is a 6'5" 12th grader from Englewood, New Jersey, whose viola is almost as tall as he is. Next time on From the Top.
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0: Welcome back. You're listening to Click Here. I'm Dina Temple-Raston. Whistleblowing has never exactly been a low-risk proposition, but the risks are changing because the same technology that can help people uncover wrongdoing can also make it much harder to expose it without getting caught. We wanted to know what that does to whistleblowing and whether eventually it changes who's willing to do it at all. Mark Zaid is a national security attorney in Washington, D.C., and for 30 years, he's represented people who stepped forward when they felt the government had crossed a line.
4: Every government, every administration, Democrat or Republican, crosses a line at some point in time in some agency, whether it's financially motivated, power motivated, or both.
0: His clients have blown the whistle on abuses connected to 9/11, Iraq, and Afghanistan, and the first Trump administration.
4: The most recent major case that people would know of would be the intelligence community whistleblower from Trump's first impeachment, the individual who filed the complaint.
0: Which means he has a pretty good view of how whistleblowing has changed as more and more of what we do leaves a digital trail. But Mark says something interesting happened once more of government life moved online. During the Obama administration, for example, whistleblower prosecutions went up.
4: It wasn't because the Obama administration was so much more dead set against these individuals who were exposing alleged wrongdoing. No, it was because technology was enabling the administration and the Justice Department, the FBI, whomever, to catch the whistleblowers.
0: And that gets at the problem Jeremiah and Francis were both trying to solve earlier in the show. How do you expose something when the act of gathering evidence can expose you? But recently, Mark has noticed another wrinkle. The people coming to him with whistleblower complaints aren't just the usual spies, intelligence officers, or people handling classified secrets. They're government lawyers.
4: In the second Trump administration, more than ever before, have been lawyers inside the government becoming whistleblowers. Because so much of what this administration has sought to do has been of a legal nature.
0: What he means is that a lot of the fights inside this administration have been over what the government can and can't legally do. A lawyer gets handed a new policy and is asked, can we do this? Sometimes it's no. And then comes the harder question. What happens if the government does it anyway? Mark says one of his recent clients found himself in exactly that position.
4: We had one whistleblower client recently that was very high profile regarding ICE, the Immigration Customs Enforcement, with respect to what kind of search warrants are required to enter homes. Is it an administrative warrant or is it a judicially issued warrant? And there was a change in legal policy in the teachings that lawyers were being instructed to teach agents that administrative warrants were acceptable rather than judicially issued warrants. And the whistleblower who came forward was a lawyer because that was against their interpretation of what the rule of law permitted.
0: And this is where things got particularly tricky for lawyers because lawyers are supposed to keep secrets.
4: We as lawyers, similar to psychologists, psychiatrists, have obligations. If someone comes to us and tells us they committed a crime, that is protected attorney-client privileged information.
0: So the very thing you think someone needs to hear may also be the thing you're professionally obligated not to tell them. And lately, Mark says, there's another risk to consider.
4: There are concerns nowadays about, even when it's not involving classified information, that the government would come after you for disclosure. And that gives the administration the ability to file bar complaints.
0: A bar complaint goes to the state authority that licenses you to practice law. And in a serious enough case, you can lose that license.
4: Generally, the worst case would be you get fired. Fine. You get fired from your job. You're a lawyer. You go get a job somewhere else. But if you lose your ability to practice law, that's a serious retaliatory punishment. Now you really have to think twice, maybe three, four, five times about whether you really want to take that step. So when I get whistleblowers who come to me who are lawyers, one of the first questions I'm asking is, where are you licensed to practice law? Is it in a red state or a blue state? Because that may make a difference as to how we devise a strategy of how far on a limb do you want to go.
0: He thinks whistleblower law hasn't caught up to that reality.
4: I would envision there's going to be a need to modify whistleblower policies, regulations, and laws to now enable this type of situation. And I think Congress most likely is going to need to address that deficiency in the law.
0: And Congress matters for another reason. It's one of the places federal whistleblowers go. Mark said there are lots of people inside government right now who might be willing to come forward if they believed Congress would protect them.
4: It would not surprise me if either the House or the Senate or both went Democrat after the midterm elections, that 2027 would see a torrential downpour or tidal wave of whistleblowers coming forward and appearing in official capacities. The problem will be whether or not that will adequately protect them.
0: A tidal wave. Not because an election changes what those people know, but it does change what they think they can safely talk about. And Mark said that question, where is it safe to speak, has become more urgent because in this administration, retaliation can follow you well beyond the office.
4: The federal government calls you out publicly, attacks you publicly, subject of public affairs statements, calling them criminals, liars, unethical, which are then amplified in social media by individuals who have hundreds of thousands, if not millions, of followers.
0: All of which has pushed Mark's advice earlier and earlier. Ideally, he wants to talk to someone before they've done anything at all.
4: And this is why when individuals come to me, my hope is they come to me really, really early in the process, before, in fact, they've done anything. Because the slightest misstep, that even may be something common that they're used to doing, could undermine them.
0: Because by the time you think, maybe I should save this, you may already be creating a record of what you're doing.
4: So, emailing yourself as the potential whistleblower documents from your work account to your personal account, well, that's going to be a real problem. We're always making sure that people don't access documents that you wouldn't otherwise do as a routine part of your work, and don't print them unless you just normally would have. You've got to do everything that looks normal, and you can't do anything that looks as an aberration.
0: So sometimes Mark's advice gets surprisingly low tech.
4: So you use your personal cell phone to take photos of your work emails or your work cell phone. I mean, old school tactics like that. So there's no electronic trace whatsoever.
0: And when he said that, we realized we'd heard this before, because that's almost exactly what Frances Haugen did at Facebook.
4: Yeah, I mean, right now, that's kind of like the equivalent of going to the parking garage at 1 a.m. and meeting with Woodward and Bernstein.
9: Truth is, these are not very bright guys, and things got out of hand.
0: You know the scene. The parking garage, Deep Throat, Woodward trying to figure out what he knows.
9: No, I have to do this my way. You tell me what you know, and I'll confirm. I'll keep you in the right direction if I can, but that's all. Just follow the money.
0: 50 years ago, this is what we imagined whistleblowing looked like. You found some place nobody could see you, and you told someone what you knew. Jeremiah didn't think of himself as a whistleblower until after he'd left the Social Security Administration. Frances realized it while she was still inside Facebook. And now Mark tells people, come see me before you do anything, before you search, before you print, before you hit send, before, maybe, you even know what you're going to do with what you find.
9: Get out your notebook. There's more. Your lives are in danger.
0: And that's the show. Click Here is written and produced by Megan Dietry, Erica Guida, Zach Hirsch, Maya Fawaz, and me, Dina Temple-Raston. Karen Duffin and Sarah Cavedo are our editors. Darren Ancrum is our fact-checker. And our staff writer is Lucas Riley. Our illustrator is Megan Goff. Original music

0: 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I'm Dina Temple-Raston. 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
1: Cloudy overnight. Rain west and north central. Chance of rain south central and northeast. Chance of snow far northwest. Lows low 30s northwest to upper 40s far southeast. Cloudy with rain for tomorrow. Chance of snow far northwest. Highs low 40s northwest to low to mid 60s far southeast. Tomorrow night, lows in the low 30s to lower 40s. Then for Tuesday, mostly cloudy. Highs in the mid 40s to mid 50s. We could see a mid to late week system that could bring light precipitation and gusty winds to parts of the region. The forecast from Prairie Public.
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3: Hello, my name is Paloma Chaprinka. I'm 16 years old, and I'm a classical guitarist. I'm from Traverse City, Michigan, and today I'll be playing the third movement from Manuel Ponce's Sonata No. 3, here on From the Top. Hope you enjoy!

0: Welcome to From the Top, where outstanding young musicians come to play. I'm your host, pianist Peter Dugan. We're joined now by Paloma Chaprinka, who just performed that beautiful third movement of Manuel Ponce's Guitar Sonata No. 3. Paloma's joining us from Traverse City, Michigan at the Interlochen Arts Academy. What an amazing performance, Paloma. I just love the range of color that you can bring out of that guitar. It's really impressive.
1: Thank you very much. Yeah, the guitar is such a versatile instrument. I like to say it's an orchestra in itself. There are so many different colors than you can produce on the guitar that really no other instrument can compare to.
0: And this piece really demonstrates that there are qualities of Spanish guitar technique. I think this was actually dedicated to Segovia, right?
1: It was, yes. Manuel Ponce was a Mexican composer, and although he was Mexican, it was, of course, dedicated to the Spanish guitarist, Andrés Segovia. And so for that reason, you know, it's sort of the guitarist's choice whether they want to start with a rasgueado, whether they just want to play a rolled chord. This is the rasgueado, and then this is just a rolled chord. Rasgueados are very prominent in Spanish music, of course. You hear them, you know, all the time. And this movement has always sounded like a fiesta to me, especially the beginning. You know, everybody's partying, having a wonderful time. I like to think of, you know, the opera Carmen when I'm playing the first part of this movement. And so I was like, you know, I think a rasgueado would be the perfect touch instead of just rolling the chord to really bring out, you know, that Spanish fiesta. I had the chance of actually traveling to Spain last summer and playing in these huge, beautiful cathedrals that really inspired and motivated a lot of my Spanish pieces. Everything from even walking in the plaza, going to the restaurants, the people there are so kind, and the way that they treat guitarists and musicians in general, you know, I'll just be playing in the plaza and they'll just come and, you know, stand and sit and sometimes even cry when I play a beautiful piece. I loved how friendly the people of Spain are. It's better than, you know, any technical analysis or having a teacher, you know, tell you what to do. Just being in the culture of the composer is honestly the best thing for interpretation.
0: Wow, what a cool experience that you got to have that. And I'm sure you'll have many more over there playing in Europe.
1: Thank you.
0: So how did you first come to the guitar?
1: My dad is actually a guitarist as well. And I was gifted the guitar when I was 3. He was my first and main teacher when I was younger. And he was really the one who showed me the versatility of the guitar. He plays jazz, rock, and classical.
0: Is it ever a challenge to make people understand the guitar's place in the classical space?
1: Yes. It is probably the biggest challenge of being a classical guitarist. Every time I'll tell somebody I'm a classical guitarist and I have to use the word classical because, you know, they'll automatically think that, I don't know, I play Taylor Swift or something. but they'll always say, you know, what's that? How can you play classical music on a guitar? And I guess maybe I'm a little bit biased because I've grown up on this instrument all my life, but playing classical music on really any instrument is possible. And, you know, in its time, the classical guitar was one of the most popular instruments. You can create so many different timbres, so many different colors. You can make it sound like a violin. You can even make it sound like a bassoon. Really, you know, all of the instruments of the orchestra can be replicated on the guitar, I would say. And that's the thing that I love about it.
0: You strike me as someone who's just a great learner, that you have that thirst for knowledge.
1: Yes.
0: And those people often make great teachers too. Have you ever had a chance to be in the role of teacher?
1: Oh, yes. And I'm actually glad you asked this because I am actually sort of new to this teaching thing, but I teach an ensemble of like 7 and 8 year olds.
0: Wow.
1: I enjoy it, but teaching an ensemble of 8-year-olds is not always the easiest. You know, you always have to think of something interesting that'll keep their attention. I love using all of these different fun ways to practice technique that I used when I was younger, like putting little plastic frogs under their wrists. And I say, don't squish the frog because your wrist needs to be nice and curved so that, you know, you have no tension when you're playing in your right hand. Or, you know, I'll just hold their elbows to make sure that their left hand and their left arms, you know, are always raised for more power in the fingers.
0: Yeah. Good for you. I mean, they're lucky to have you as a teacher.
1: Thank you.
0: Gosh. Paloma, it's just been a real pleasure to have you on.
1: Thank you.
0: As our guest, and I wish you the best in your endeavors. Congratulations on all you've achieved already at 16 years old. It's just wonderful.
1: Thank you so much. Thank you for having me.
0: Paloma Chaprinka, 16 years old, from Traverse City, Michigan. Next up, we have Hannah Oh, a 17-year-old cellist from Boxborough, Massachusetts. She's a Jack Kent Cook young artist, and I'll be joining her on the piano for Requiebros by Gaspar Casado. Hannah, let's take it from the top.
2: Let's go.

0: the fiery Requiebros for cello and piano by Gaspar Casado, performed by our 17-year-old cellist, Hannah O, with me, Peter Dugan, on the piano. And Hannah, that was so much fun.
1: Yeah, I agree.
0: So much passion in your playing.
1: Yeah.
0: Even though you're only 17, I have to say, Hannah, you seem wise beyond your years. What's your story?
1: I think it's mainly like the way I grew up as my childhood, as like the oldest kid in the household with two younger siblings. It's like I'm the parentified child. And also I've just grown up with my parents kind of being like, oh, like social life, that doesn't matter. Just like focus on cello and academics. And so I feel like that kind of like isolated me from other kids my age.
0: So take me back to the beginning. Yeah. Give me the picture.
1: I was born in California, and then we moved to Alabama when I was a kid. And then we moved to Las Vegas because of my dad's job as a pastor. And then we ended up moving back to Alabama and then to Michigan.
0: Whoa.
1: And now we're here in Massachusetts.
0: So much bouncing around.
1: Yeah.
0: How do you think that has affected who you are, either as a person or as a musician?
1: I would say it kind of made me value friendships, because growing up, I was like more quiet and I found it kind of scary to go branch out with people. So yeah.
0: Amazing thing is you don't strike me as someone with any trouble socializing or making conversation. I mean, you're so friendly. We've only known each other a few days and I already feel like we're buddies.
1: Yeah.
0: So playing the cello, have you had a similar journey?
1: I started when I was 5 years old, but my dad just kind of handed me a cello and I just kind of grew up where, this is really bad advice, but my dad would say, just practice everything 10 times and then it'll become perfect. And so, yeah, it's like not good advice. But I remember in kindergarten, I'll be playing Tiggle and Tiggle Little Star 10 times and I'll be crying and I'll just be like, I hate doing this because I didn't see the value of not going to play dates and then just practicing cello instead. And like, to be honest, I think in late elementary school to early middle school, I didn't get diagnosed because my parents are like, they don't think that's a thing. But I think I had probably like a lot of anxiety because I was really worried about applying for boarding schools. And I probably did have depression because I was in like my bed for hours and I just like would end up scrolling and I couldn't feel like I could do anything.
0: Yeah.
1: It was getting to a point where I felt like I had to do cello. And if I didn't do it, then I wouldn't be able to go anywhere in life. It would just be like, okay, now go practice so that you get into this program.
0: There's this expression that we hear, especially in sports, no pain, no gain.
1: Oh, yeah.
0: What do you think of that statement as it applies to your cello journey?
1: I think it applies because if I want to get somewhere in life, then obviously I'm going to have to take sacrifices. But I feel like there's a pretty big stigma against like speaking about how people feel burnt out and like the anxiety
0: for
1: that
0: sure
1: comes with being a musician. So I think definitely it's no pain, no gain. But at the same time, there's no reason to just isolate oneself into the practice room and just think like, I don't have any resources. I just have to get through this by myself. I have to suck it out. Like, that's a mindset I used to have, but now I realize so many other people also feel the same way, but there are resources out there. I had pretty bad tendonitis on both of my wrists. And so I was just struggling to even like put my fingers down and do vibrato. Even putting my hands by my side, it felt like there's a heavy weight and something would just hurt. And I wouldn't even be able to hold anything in my hands, even something as light as my phone.
0: I've struggled with tendonitis many times over the years.
1: Okay.
0: There's such a stigma attached to it that we can feel like, oh, I must be doing something wrong. And like, I think it's important to think that, well, yeah, maybe there's some tension or there's things I can improve in how I am holding the instrument or how I'm creating sound without feeling like that shame. So I'd encourage you to allow yourself rest. Frequent breaks are so important. Keep taking care of yourself and listen to your body. To me, you strike me as someone who has the potential to be such a great advocate for some of these issues that face so many young musicians.
1: Yeah.
0: Have you found any opportunities or ways to get your message out there?
1: Yeah. So I joined a mental health club at our school. I think we're actually going to start destigmatizing the stigma surrounding mental health and going to counseling at our campus. I think it's like 60% Asian kids. And so we all come in with a very similar viewpoint of like, it's stupid to talk about mental health. That's such an excuse. Like, it's a waste of time to go to counseling. I also joined like this Families for Depression Awareness Teens Instagram, basically where we create posts every month surrounding like how to de-stress after your school is over, or how to like have conversations surrounding mental health with parents or guardians who aren't open to talk about it. Mm-hmm. And so I think that's a good way to spread the message.
0: Yeah. Mm-hmm. How do you imagine your career thinking about all of these passions you have and also all of your mm-hmm. skills as a yeah. musician?
1: Yeah. So I talk a lot about mental health, and I feel like it's kind of hard to get that message across directly, like telling an audience who's maybe not too familiar with it, like, oh, care about your mental health. Mm-hmm. And so I wanted to do it in the form of more songwriting, because I've written a couple songs about like whether it was like relationships or breakups or friendships. And I think songwriting's a really amazing way, even for me, to kind of get in touch with how I feel about certain aspects of life.
0: Wow. I feel so privileged to have had the chance to sit down with you. You are so full of light and joy and wisdom, all those things.
1: Oh, thank you.
0: It's just hard to remind ourselves that I've been chatting with this 17-year-old. But yeah, I wish you all the best. And again, your performance was just gorgeous.
1: Thank you.
0: Our 17-year-old cellist, singer, and Jack Kent Cook young artist, Hannah Oh, from Boxborough, Massachusetts.
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0: Next up, let's meet a trio from the Northwest. They call themselves the Yura Trio.
3: Hi, my name is Rachel and I'm 18 years old.
4: My name is Tayo Oishi. I'm 17 years old.
5: My name is Charlie Lee. I'm 18 years old, and we are the Yura Trio.
4: So the name of our trio has the origin in the Greek exclamation Eureka, which is something that signals discovery and a sense of spontaneity. And we would often have these Eureka moments in our rehearsals. We decided, oh, maybe we can shorten the term Eureka and make it Yura.
5: I kind of put together the trio. I met Rachel through the Seattle Chamber Music Society Academy. And I met Tayo at a competition. I just kind of made an intuitive call and reached out to them.
4: When Charlie first reached out to me, I must say I was a bit nervous, because up to that point, I had never, ever played chamber music in my entire life.
3: Yeah, nervous was definitely a feeling.
5: During our first rehearsal, I could tell that we were very cautious.
4: Our run-through was so slow.
5: We were all scared of being too imposing.
4: We're all introverted people, so the conversation would get stuck.
5: It felt like there's a lot of tension because of how personally we would take disagreements.
3: Oh, yes.
4: One kind of debate that we had in our rehearsals was what necktie to wear. This was between me and Charlie. We each bought one pair from a local store.
5: I think I had like a dark purple striped tie.
4: Mine had a very fancy, like, almost floral pattern.
3: I think on its own, Tayo's tie did look nicer. But, like, as far as cohesion with the whole outfit goes, I'm not too sure about that.
4: This argument lasted for, like, a week or two.
5: You put a poll on Instagram.
4: Oh, yes, to have other people decide.
5: In any form of collaboration, it's really important to have an environment that's more inviting of new ideas and kind of shifts the attitude from defending yourself to thinking about how can we improve and how can we merge our ideas to come up with something new. One significant discovery was when we began playing the second movement of Shostakovich's second piano trio. It absolutely feels like a form of protest.
3: We can really hear the satire in the piece, the kind of dark humor. It evokes kind of a lighthearted feeling, but it's not really lighthearted.
4: We can definitely feel that edginess.
5: I can just imagine Shostakovich feeling so fed up by the actions that were being committed by the Nazis at the time.
3: We discussed that it could be the imagery of the prisoners being forced to dance upon their graves.
4: It's a constantly obsessed frenzy, and that itself gives it so much insight into how Shostakovich was probably feeling amidst all of this political chaos.
5: I remember reading that one time Stalin came to one of his works and was almost disgusted by it. I know that he had a lot of threats to be put in prison, and Shostakovich really had so much on the line. His bravery and courage to just continue writing and continue being the voice for the people who did not have that kind of power or privilege themselves is truly, truly incredible.
3: Today, all across the globe and in our own country, we see a lot of war and a lot of sort of shutting down voices. And I think Shostakovich writing his music to speak out against the oppression of like government is very relevant today, and that we can kind of look at his music and take his message to heart and try to apply that to our own selves and our own world.
5: The purpose of music is to move people, whether that means you're playing a sweet piece and you're moving someone to tears, or you're playing something like Shostakovich and mobilizing them. I think ultimately we are trying to take our ideas and convey them in a way that has like tangible impacts on the world and to our community around us.
4: The piece we will be presenting is the second movement of the Shostakovich E minor piano trio.
3: All right, let's take it from the top.

0: The second movement, the Allegro con brio from Shostakovich's Piano Trio No. 2 in E minor, performed by the Ura Trio from Washington State. That's 17-year-old Tayo Oisi on piano, 18-year-old Rachel Jung on violin, and 18-year-old Charlie Lee on cello.
1: Hi, my name is Angelica Hairston. I'm a harpist, a From the Top alum, and an artist using music as a tool for healing through a project called Exhale. 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I'd love to share a moment of wellness with you right now. 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If you're sitting in a chair, I'll invite you to rock back and forth or to the sides. A way to start to feel the connection to the cushion of the chair that's beneath you. If there's a back to that chair, can you lean back and maybe let the chair give you a little bit more support as you listen? If you're standing, maybe you unlock the knees and start to move the feet, feeling that connection between the feet and the floor. And together, we'll take one full shoulder roll. So bringing the shoulders up to the ears and all the way down the back body, just feeling the body start to release a bit more tension. Together, we'll take a full inhale and slowly exhale. And start to consider if you feel any different on this side of today's moment of wellness.
0: Peter Dugan here, and I just want to say thank you to Gerald and Susan Slavitt. 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
0: Welcome back to From the Top, where outstanding young musicians come to play. Next up, we get to hear a contemporary tango performed by our guest, 18-year-old cellist Alex Fisher from Hopewell, New Jersey. Here's José Elizondo's Otoño en Buenos Aires.

0: We're all dancing now after that Otoño en Buenos Aires by Jose Elizondo, performed by our guest Alex Fisher, 18-year-old cellist from Hopewell, New Jersey. Alex, I really enjoyed every minute of that.
1: Thank you so much.
0: Jose Elizondo was not known to me before you brought us this piece. I'd love if you'd share a little bit of information with me about him or what you've learned about him.
1: Yeah, so say like a year and a half ago, I first started like working with him, and we would have some like lessons together, and he would have me actually like watch videos of people dancing to tango to get more of a sense of how to play the piece.
0: Wow.
1: He told me a lot of things that he didn't even like really write in the music. Mm. So like there was this part in the Danzas Latinoamericanas, which I just played, where like he wants me to take more time in different places where it's not written in the music. Mm-hmm. So that kind of threw me by surprise. This experience really helped me realize that we should be more like careful of like how we play each piece. Like I find myself wanting to study the music more after working with these composers. A few months ago, I had a recital in Boston. Mm-hmm. I'm part of the NEC prep program there. We have recitals sometimes, and I was going to perform this piece, and I invited him to the recital. He came, and it was very nice of him to come, and it was really cool to like, you know, perform a piece by a composer who's actually sitting in the audience watching you perform.
0: Wow. So, what did he say afterwards? What was his response?
1: He said that he really enjoyed the performance, which meant a lot to me.
0: So, yeah, I bet it did. So how does a Jersey boy like yourself end up being in the youth program in Boston?
1: I've been always a fan of Maestro Benjamin Zander, just watching his masterclasses on YouTube. And I remember my parents took me to one of those classes in Boston when I was about like 11 years old, and I really loved it. And I ended up meeting him there. And then he invited me to, you know, watch one of the rehearsals that the Boston Philharmonic Youth Orchestra gives on Saturday afternoons.
0: Yep.
1: And I just was completely blown away by their playing.
0: Yeah.
1: And I really wanted to learn from him. Yeah. So my parents told me that, you know, if I apply and I get into the orchestra, they would drive me, even though it's like a 4.5 hour drive from New Jersey to Boston. If you really want to, we'll drive you. So,
0: wow.
1: I got in, and for the past like 4 or 5 years, I've been in the orchestra, and they've been driving me, and I've been loving it.
0: Every weekend.
1: Yeah.
0: What do you do to pass the time in the long car rides?
1: I do a lot of like mental practice where I just look at my music and I just practice different things mentally. And
0: for sure.
1: Like I don't waste any time in a car. Like,
0: yep.
1: I've been always trying to find like better practice strategies or ways of practicing that I feel are really effective. And I've actually gotten a chance to like work with a neurologist, but also a violist. And she uses like her study in neurology to help find better ways to practice.
0: Cool.
1: Teaches courses at the New England Conservatory of Music. Molly Gabrian.
0: Oh, yes.
1: Learning how to practice mentally, I think, has been one of the biggest takeaways. I've noticed how much better I can play. For example, like for me, sometimes I feel like there's a passage where I have like a lot of short notes and a lot of string crossings, and I feel like it's hard for me to make a clear sound on every note.
0: Okay.
1: So for example, she'll have me like try to make a picture in my mind of like how it feels to put the bow on the string and just the resistance of the bow on the string and feeling that.
0: So you're imagining performing the actions even though the bow is not even in your hand?
1: Yeah, exactly.
0: What other unique qualities or characteristics would you say define you, or what makes you you?
1: I feel like I'm a really focused person. When I want to do something, like I try to not let anything else get into my way of getting that certain task done. Mm-hmm. So I find myself like just practicing whenever I can in my free time. And I think like music is like the thing that I love the most. Mm-hmm. And sometimes I just get really like involved in music and kind of forget about the other things in life and stuff.
0: Alex, I just want to say thanks again, because your performance was beautiful and it's been really fascinating to get to know you and your story. So thanks for being with us today.
1: Of course. Thank you so much.
0: 18-year-old cellist Alex Fisher from Hopewell, New Jersey. Our final young and outstanding musician is a violist from Teaneck, New Jersey. 18-year-old Edward Lee takes on Capriccio in C minor by Henri Vuitton. Edward, whenever you're ready, take it from the top.

0: That was the Capriccio in C minor, Opus 55 by Henri Vuitton, performed by 18-year-old violist and Jack Kent Cook young artist, Edward Lee from Teaneck, New Jersey. Edward, welcome to the show.
1: Thank you for having me here.
0: That was incredible. What a beautiful, passionate performance.
1: Thank you so much.
0: So Vuitton wrote that piece as a tribute to Paganini,
1: right,
0: who of course is known as one of the great virtuosos of all time on the violin. Where do you feel like that spirit comes through most when you play this piece?
1: Yeah, just as a little context, I actually did choose this piece as like a show-off piece around 2 years ago. And I think the passages where it goes from a very sad, very quiet C minor into a more brighter E flat major, I think that E flat major where it repeats two times, where it really grows and I use all of my bow, all of my power, I think that's where you see like the Paganini influence.
0: Yes, right. The way that you slide, you had a couple of amazingly beautiful slides. How do you approach those?
1: Yeah, I think it's when you think of it as like a singer, it's that note that they hold on to for a while, a note that they give a lot of vibrato to. And it's definitely a slide that I practiced a lot, that I put a lot of attention to, to show like this is like a small climax inside that run.
0: We're always curious how young performers on From the Top got their start. What was your journey like, Edward?
1: I started off with the violin because my sister was my greatest, I guess, inspiration. She's 6 years older than me. She was doing violin. And I think around sixth grade, I did switch to the viola as I started finding my own voice. And also thanks to the help of a Brahms Kim Kashkashian recording that I love. The sound, the mellowness, the deepness of the C string, that just captivated me so much. And it helped me transition into the violist I am today.
0: Which Brahms was it that made you fall in love with the instrument?
1: Number one, the F minor.
0: Oh yeah, it's so gorgeous. Have you had a chance to meet or play for Miss Kashkashian?
1: Yeah, 2 years ago at Morningside Music Bridge in the summer. She was one of the chamber coaches there, and I was able to play Fauré Piano Quartet number 2 for her.
0: I love it. So after you switched to viola, what kinds of repertoire did you start playing first?
1: A lot of classical pieces, like Telemann, Hofmeister, Stamitz. And this was my first introduction to viola. Like, I didn't know any pieces. Once I enrolled in the Juilliard pre-college program with my teacher, I started getting more and more traction towards pieces composed in the 1900s. And I think that's where a lot of the gems in viola repertoire are found.
0: As you were uncovering more of this 20th century repertoire, did it keep you and your curiosity pushing even further into contemporary music?
1: Definitely. When I was in my freshman year, when I was starting off with Juilliard pre-college, at first I started playing Hindemith. And then I went into Walton. You know, I was a violinist for such a long time.
0: Yeah.
1: To me, those pieces did sound weird when I started off. But I spent a long time with these pieces. I spent almost a year on each of these pieces. And just learning about all the different colors that were hidden from first listen and all the different things you could bring out with contemporary music that others might not see, and showing that to the audience did bring me into the world of contemporary classical music more and more. And that's what led me to co-founding my organization, Clexical, in my sophomore year of high school.
0: Wow. Okay, so tell me all about Clexical.
1: So I think this really started off with my chamber friends being very reluctant to play a lot of different contemporary music, whether it be like Schoenberg or even more recent like Elliot Carter. And just seeing that hesitation inspired me to start Clexical, where we hold contemporary composer interviews and also workshops where we try bringing this contemporary music to a lot of different audiences.
0: Cool. Talk me through some of the experiences you've had in the 2 years of doing this that you're really proud of or that have stayed with you.
1: So I think the thing that stayed with me the most are all the different interviews and the people I've met. I think I can think of two people that really inspired me. Let me talk about Taek Soo Kim. He started off a scientist, but he found a passion for composition. He's a very interesting composer where he composes a lot of beautiful melodies, but also like you have everyday household items that he shows through compositions. One of his pieces that I recommend listening to is the Coffee Cantatina, where you can tell it's like a coffee pot that's boiling.
2: Uh-huh. Nice.
1: And another person I interviewed is Dave Soldier. That's his pseudonym. He is a neuroscientist. He also brings so much of his science background into his compositions. And the reason why that's inspired me so much is I'm at a crossroads in life where I don't know where I want to take music in the next part of my journey in life. Yeah. And I think those kind of interviews where you see all these different contemporary composers, where they started off, where they're bringing their music to create this new era of classical music where we can all keep growing and keep learning from classical music, is just so inspiring to me.
2: Wow. And where would you like to see Clexical take you next?
1: I think now I want to take the initiative at least to start getting my friends that were very reluctant to contemporary music into music. And this definitely sounds like a small step in terms of our organization, but I think just if I get them introduced to this kind of music, that would just mean the world to me.
2: Edward, thank you for taking time to be with us today.
1: Thank you so much.
2: 18-year-old violist and Jack Kent Cook young artist Edward Lee from Teaneck, New Jersey. And that's our show. Let's close with a flashback finale featuring the acclaimed chamber ensemble Sphinx Virtuosi from 2022. They'll take us out with a fiery Brazilian number by Ricardo Hertz titled Mourinho. But first, a huge thanks to all of the young musicians we heard today and to you, our listeners, for spending this time with us. I'm Peter Dugan. Please join me next week, and we'll take it from the top.

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From the Top's executive director is Gretchen Nielsen. 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
1: Cloudy overnight. Rain west and north central. Chance of rain south central and northeast. Chance of snow far northwest. Lows low 30s northwest to upper 40s far southeast. Cloudy with rain for tomorrow. Chance of snow far northwest. Highs low 40s northwest to low to mid 60s far southeast. Tomorrow night, lows in the low 30s to lower 40s. Then for Tuesday, mostly cloudy. Highs in the mid 40s to mid 50s. We could see a mid to late week system that could bring light precipitation and gusty winds to parts of the region. The forecast from Prairie Public.
2: This

Thank you, thank you, thank you. Hello and welcome once again to Mountain Stage, live performance radio from the Mountain State of West Virginia. I'm Kathy Matea, and we are here at the Culture Center Theater in Charleston, West Virginia, and we're so glad to have you here and all of you out there in Radio Land. Today, we're excited to welcome back one of the world's most accomplished and highly regarded banjo players, along with his band that features the wonderful singer and guitarist Michael Daves. Tony Trischka's Earl Jam is here. Also, in our next hour, a young musician whose soul and sound are well beyond his earthly age. With a highly anticipated new album on the way, we welcome for the first time Jack Barksdale. And in just a little bit, a roots band out of Cincinnati with contagious energy and a sound that tap dances through the ages. Buffalo Wobbs and the Price Hill Hustle will be out. But we're going to open the show with a singer-songwriter whose music is at the intersection of folk, rock, and soul. She grew up in Massachusetts, and she's based out of Boston. She's earned multiple Boston Music Awards over the course of two decades. Her latest album is Together Alone, but she's been working on new music, releasing singles, and she's planning a new album for next year. Her longtime musical mentor and collaborator is Eric Roscoe Amble. He's a producer and guitarist who's played with everyone from Joan Jett and the Blackhearts to Steve Earle and the Dukes. In recent years, he's been an integral part of her live show, and he's here with her tonight along with several other people in this great band. Please welcome Sarah Borges.

Oh, well, thanks so much, everybody. When I got here to Mountain Stage, it all came back to me. I was last here on November 4th of 2007. I was 12. I'm so grateful to be able to come back again, especially with this band of guys. This is a song from the old days. It's called Daniel Lee. If anyone here is named Daniel or named Lee, I really do apologize because it's a song about a guy who's just a really big jerk.

Well, thanks again. We're so excited about this night of music. And this next song kind of, well, it plays into the role of us driving all the way from our homes in Boston and New York and New Jersey all the way here to West Virginia to play for you. I used to, during the pandemic portion of our lives, drive delivery in the big band van that sits outside. It's parked outside. It's huge. And, you know, my friend Roscoe said he didn't know too many songs about lady truck drivers. So I'm going to fix that. So I wrote a song, and it's called She's a Trucker. And I swear, it's a very imaginative song with not very a very not imaginative name. But it contains some lyrics that you'll get to hear. I'm not sure they're, well, let's just say I'm glad you're all grown up.

hey, thanks a lot. You know, it means a lot to me to come all this way to play music for you people. We're so glad to be here. And this next song, it's a little story that we've got about a lady from right here in Charleston, West Virginia. She goes on a date to Boston on a Saturday night. I know it's far, but just bear with me, okay? She drives up to Boston for the evening. She's looking for trouble. She gets to drinking. She gets to dancing. And chaos ensues. That's what this next song is about. I'll be playing the part of the lady from Charleston. And Roscoe will be playing the part of the man from Boston.

Thank you so much, everyone. This is going to be our last song. I thought I'd like to close with a song from right around that time when we first played on Mountain Stage back in 2007. In 2007, I'm not sure how old I was, but I seemed to be... Thank you. That's right. You reminded me. I was 12. I already told you that. But I seemed to be still in the throes of teen angst. It was a... I'm not sure why I was so sad, but this song is called Ring in the Shape of a Heart, and it's about drinking in a bar and being sad about a dude. You know, all the hallmarks of a good depressing song. But since Mountain Stage is not a depressing place, we're going to play it with a happy smile on our face. My name is Sarah Borges. Mr. Eric Roscoe Amble on guitar, Kenny Soul on the drums, and Keith Vogely on the bass. We thank you so much.

0: everyone. 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
1: She'll be out this fall on the road with Marshall Crenshaw. You can look for that. And be sure to look for a new album next year, sometime hopefully in the early part of the year. That was Sarah Borges. Well, it's time to welcome our friend and band leader, Ron Soule, to sing a song for us. Ron will be, you can clap for him. Ron will be joined, as always, by our great Mountain Stage band. Ron, of course, leads the band and plays acoustic guitar. That's Ryan Kennedy over there on electric guitar. Bob Thompson is on the piano. Lars Swanson is sitting in on bass today. And Ahmed Solomon is our drummer. And we have Abigail Spangler here with us on vocals tonight. Ron's going to play a song he wrote called Dance Till the Music Stops. Please welcome Ron Soule.

0: with Dance to the Music Stop, the song he wrote. That was Mountain Stage band leader Ron Soul. 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
0: 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Our next guests hail from over in Cincinnati, and they blend traditional folk and Americana with modern rock energy. They have a new album coming this fall called Live at the Purple Fiddle. It was recorded at legendary West Virginia venue, the Purple Fiddle in Thomas, West Virginia. Also, they have a new studio album slated for spring of next year. Their guiding philosophy is simple. If it doesn't stir the soul, it ain't soup. Please welcome back to the Mountain Stage, Buffalo Wobbs and the Price Hill Hustle.

Everybody's famous for 15 minutes, even the worst among us, ladies and gentlemen. Thank you so much. We are Buffalo Wobbs and the Price Hill Hustle from the Queen City of Ohio, Cincinnati. And we are glad to be back here on the illustrious mountain stage. How about it for the host of hosts, Miss Kathy Matea, ladies and gentlemen. If you would have told 14-year-old me that I got to hang out with Kathy Matea backstage, I would have said you were lying. It's one of the coolest things we get to do. We're playing a bunch of stuff off of that upcoming album, as she mentioned. It is a studio release, and it features songs written by a very good friend of ours and a wonderful songwriter, Mr. Daniel Bear, out of Cincinnati, Ohio. He used to go by the moniker of My Brother the Bear, and he no longer does that. He fixes helicopters for a living in Richmond, Kentucky, and he has this catalog of music that needs to be heard. And Wobbs is an old friend of his, and I've known him for many years as well. And we said, well, we've got to do something to get this out to as many people as possible. And so we've got an album called Dear Brother, which will be out in spring of 27, as was mentioned. And this is another song off of that. The song is called The King of St. Paddy's Day. It goes out to all you grandpas out there and all the folks who have grandpas, and the realization that as you grow up and your heroes suddenly become mortal, regular people. But that's okay, because they're still your heroes and you love them for a reason.

Thank you all very much. All right, doing a little swapping around here on instruments, getting ready. I'd like to introduce a couple special members. They're official hustlers for sure. And at this point, they're all over this new album, ladies and gentlemen. Would you please welcome on the fiddle and vocals and on the keys and vocals, Aaron Smith and Wes Smith, also known as Brother Smith, ladies and gentlemen. Brother harmonies. No waiting. This is a song called Lonesome Town.

Thank you so much. And Scott moves over to the bass. We're going to move on to a song off of that live album that was mentioned. Folks, we are very excited. We recorded it at the world-famous Purple Fiddle in Thomas, West Virginia, back in late April of 2024, and it is finally coming out. We're terrible at naming things, so Live at the Purple Fiddle seems very appropriate. I wanted to write a song, just an old stomp and holler tune, and so I did. It's called Run and Hide. It's just one of those that just, you know, get you moving. And here we go. Hopefully it gets you moving. I give you four. One, two, three.

you. All right, we'll switch back, and this will be our last tune for you, a wonderful story song off of this upcoming studio album. Before we do that, a couple of things. I'd like to introduce the band nice and proper for everyone listening at home. On the upright bass, you just heard him on the clawhammer banjo. That's Bill Baldock from Yosemite, Kentucky. On the mandolin, electric guitar, and upright banjo on that last tune, that's Scott Reisner from Verona, Kentucky, ladies and gentlemen. Once again, on the keys, from Northern Kentucky, Mr. Wes Smith back here. Keys and vocals. Fiddling vocals from the same household, ladies and gentlemen, Mr. Aaron Smith. And our man front and center, lead guitar, lead vocals from the west side of Cincinnati, Ohio. That's Matt Wobnitz. You know him as Buffalo Wobbs right down here. Thank you. Ladies and gentlemen, I was born and bred in Alabama, and I make my home in the Queen City of Cincinnati, Ohio. My name is Casey Campbell. I am your MC for the Buffalo Wobbs portion of this show. And we thank you for listening to us this evening. Thank you to Mountain State for doing what you do. And I know it's preaching to the choir, but folks, we need to support our local and public radio stations and media more than ever right now. And I thank you for being here in the audience, and I thank you for listening at home, and do all that you can to keep these programs on their feet, please. The song is called Two Brothers.

0: you. We'll Buffalo Wild for the Price of Hustle.
1: Buffalo Wabs. Yes, sir. Buffalo Wabs is the nickname of founding member Matt Wabnitz. And they all have their own nicknames on stage, but I'm not going to go through them all here. You can look them up. They've shared the stage with Dom Flemons, the Steep Canyon Rangers, and Tyler Childers, among many others. Look

0: Buffalo Wobbs and the Price Hill Hustle. We'd like to say a special hello to you right now if you're listening over WFWM in Frostburg, Maryland, or over KVLU down in Beaumont, Texas. We're glad to have you listening, and we hope you can join us next week for a special In Memoriam episode as we honor some of the greats we've lost in the last few years, including Todd Snyder, Jill Sobule, Justin Townes Earl, Dave Mason, Joe Ely, and more. 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
4: Cloudy overnight. Rain west and north central, chance of rain south central and northeast. Chance of snow far northwest, lows low 30s northwest to upper 40s far southeast. Cloudy with rain for tomorrow, chance of snow far northwest, highs low 40s northwest to low to mid 60s far southeast. Tomorrow night, lows in the low 30s to lower 40s. Then for Tuesday, mostly cloudy, highs in the mid 40s to mid 50s. We could see a mid to late week system that could bring light precipitation and gusty winds to parts of the region. The forecast from Prairie Public.
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Hello again. And welcome to the second hour of Mountain Stage. I'm Kathy Matea, and I'm so glad you joined us. We are here in Charleston, West Virginia, with a great crowd at the Culture Center Theater, and we're glad to have you out there listening on the radio. Still to come, we have a bluegrass group of the highest order. You cannot find a better ensemble of players anywhere in the world. Mr. Tony Trischka's Earl Jam, featuring Michael Daves. Well, we're going to open this second hour with a singer-songwriter from Texas. He started playing guitar as a child, and he performed his first original song when he was 9. That was 10 years ago. He plays guitar and slide, harmonica, mandolin, piano, and ukulele. But he

He considers himself a songwriter first and foremost. His influences range from Lead Belly and Howlin' Wolf to Townes Van Zandt and Ray Wiley Hubbard to Johnny Cash and the Carter Family. He has a new EP coming out this fall called Battleground on Cloverdale Records. Please welcome Jack Barksdale.

Thank you. I like to start it off light and fun. This next song I'm going to do, it's called Scam Song. It's also going to be on this new EP. And, yeah, I recorded this EP in Memphis with some friends of mine there. A guy named Mark Edgar Stewart produced it. And he's a great songwriter and bassist and producer. Yeah, it was really cool getting to record this. Did it at a Sam Phillips recording service, which is just such a cool place. It's basically been... the decor has been untouched since the 70s. It's a very interesting place. Yeah, here's the Scam Song. This is a song, I guess, deals with some of the same topics as the last one, but I guess in a more fun way.

Thank you. Like was mentioned before, I started playing shows 10 years ago now, which is pretty crazy. And this one I wrote not too long ago, maybe a year ago, and it's called The Wealthy Man's Debt.

Now peace and coexistence can be hard to find, but before you change the world, you got to change your mind. Money and influence, power and greed. What else is there to know? What else is there to need? It will slowly infect all the right and the left until we finally

Thank you. I'll do a song here that I wrote called Song of the Artist. And I wrote this song about, you know, all the artists who never really find public success in their lifetime and then go on to become legends after they're already gone. And so here's Song of the Artist.

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And, yeah, I appreciate y'all so much for listening, and thank you, Mountain Stage, for having me. This last song I'm gonna do is one I wrote with a good friend of mine. I'm from Fort Worth, Texas, and, this is a local friend of mine named Guthrie Kinnard. Just a fantastic musician and songwriter, and, more people definitely need to know about Guthrie Kinnard, so look him up if you can get the chance. And yeah, Guthrie toured around with a lot of great blues musicians throughout his life and career, playing bass, and just developed a great appreciation for blues music and blues history. And I'm also a huge fan of blues and its history, so that's what we wrote this song about. And yeah, it's called Before the Devil Knows.

0: Thank y'all so much. He has shared stages with Winona, Junior Brown, John Fulbright, and Hayes Carl, among many others. Look for a new EP out this fall called Battleground on Cloverdale Records. That was Jack Barksdale. 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
0: 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If you have questions or suggestions for us, our email address is feedback@mountainstage.org. 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Well, we're going to close the show this week with a banjo player who has been dubbed the father of modern bluegrass music. He first heard Scruggs-style banjo on a Kingston Trio album when he was 13, and he became obsessed. And that obsession has never left him for over 60 years now. He absorbed all he could listening to Earl, and he's been cited as a critical link between Scruggs and the next generation of players from Bela Fleck onward. He taught Bela as a youngster, and they became fast friends and have been a mutual inspiration for each other for years now. He's just released Earl Jam 2, his second tribute album to his hero. A few years ago, he was sent a hard drive full of rough recordings from regular jam sessions between Earl and John Hartford. He began pouring through the more than 200 songs and transcribing note for note the solos Earl played. He says it was a revelation. He is here to continue celebrating his hero, and he's invited us to the party. So please welcome back Tony Trischka and Earl Jam featuring Michael Daves.

Thank you. Thank you so much. It's really a privilege to be here. All the great acts that have been on just before us. So let's have another hand for all of those fine folks that just were performing for you. I first played Mountain Stage 40 years ago, and I'm now 25. Anyway, so it's great to be back here again. Let's make welcome from Atlanta, Georgia, and also Adams, Massachusetts, and Brooklyn, New York, the bluegrass capital of the world, Mr. Michael Daves. And from Boston, Massachusetts, soon to be from Nashville, Tennessee, the bluegrass capital of the world, please welcome Sam Stage. And from Asheville, North Carolina, formerly from Brooklyn, New York, the bluegrass capital of the world, please welcome Eric Alvar. And let's have a hand for Abigail Spangler, who was just joining us on that last tune, and she'll be back for more. We're going to do a waltz that I wrote, and I don't understand how it works, but you're going to hear it anyway. It's called Escher's Waltz.

0: Thank you very much. We've recently become acquainted with a group called The Beatles. I just heard about them recently, and in these recordings of John Hartford playing with Earl Scruggs, just it was sort of Earl Scruggs Unchained, because a normal recording situation we'd maybe take one or two solos on a tune, and in these jam sessions he would play three or four or five and just get into some incredible material. And one of the tunes they did in the jams, which is on Earl Jam 2, is Here Comes the Bride. I'm going down this alphabetical listing, but they did that, and they did, and it sounded great. And this is another one that was a little bit unexpected. And we're going to feature Abigail Spangler on this. On the other hand, since she's standing here right now, yeah, she's joining us on the vocal on this one. This is a little bit of Lady Madonna.
1: One, two, three.

Thanks. We're going to do a couple more numbers for you right now. And this is a tune that I wrote maybe 10 years ago. There was a group called the McGarrigle Sisters who were actually on this show. I was a big fan of theirs. And Kate passed a while back. So I wrote this tune for her, and it's called Say Goodbye.

0: Yeah.
1: Thank you. Abby Spangler. Thank you so much. We're going to do one more tune. And thank you all for being here. This is such a wonderful show, and we couldn't do it without you guys. So thanks so much for coming out to these wonderful shows. This is a tune that is based on a genre of music you hear in old-time blues and old-time music. A tune called, I wrote my own Fox Chase. It's a style called Fox Chase, and I wanted to write my own one. And because I'm a banjo player, I wrote some lyrics to this that were there's so many lyrics, and poor Michael has to sing these, spitting out these lyrics as fast as he possibly can. So this is called Fox Chase, and thanks again for listening to our portion of the show.

0: Hey, you know, it's Legend it is.
1: Sand stage, Eric Albarn. Thank you so much.
0: Legend, Tony Trischka.
2: Thank you.
3: Tony Coles. Yeah, I know. How lucky are we? Tony calls Earl his North Star and his lifetime pathway, and he says he's not the only one that feels that way. And although he's well-rooted in traditional bluegrass, his musical curiosity has influenced much of the progressive bluegrass we know today. Here's a piece of trivia. The first song Tony learned to play on the banjo was Ode to Joy from Beethoven's Ninth Symphony. His latest album is Earl Jam 2, a tribute to Earl Scruggs. That was Tony Trischka and Earl Jam featuring Michael Daves. Yes. Thank you to Tony Trischka's Earl Jam. Our thanks to Jack Barksdale. Thank you to Buffalo Wobbs and the Price Hill Hustle. And thanks to Sarah Borges. Big thank you to our audience, you guys, here in Charleston, West Virginia. And thanks, as always, to you out there listening on the radio. Because without you, there'd be no Mountain Stage. We never forget that. I hope you'll be back next week for a special episode featuring some of our favorites who've passed on, including Todd Snyder, Jill Sobule, Dave Mason, and more. Mountain Stage is produced by Larry Gross and Adam Harris. Senior producer is Jeff Shirley. Associate producers are John Ingram and Mallory Richards. We're engineered by Patrick Stevens, Richie Collins, Jay Lipschutz, and Greg McGowan. With production assistance by Michael Lipton, Lance Schrader, Chris Mead, Don London, Kelly Lassiter, Jen Brown, Kaylin Cole Frazier, Tony Patterson, and Fontaine Allen. 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Lodging is provided by the Marriott Town Center Hotel, centrally located for the business and pleasure traveler in downtown Charleston, West Virginia. Mountain Stage was founded by Andy Ridenour, Francis Fisher, and Larry Gross. Why don't you go out and hear some live music wherever you are, just as soon as you can? You've been listening to Mountain Stage, live performance radio from the Mountain State of West Virginia. All right, Keith Whitley wrote this song.

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1: Cloudy overnight. Rain west and north central. Chance of rain south central and northeast. Chance of snow far northwest. Lows low 30s northwest to upper 40s far southeast. Cloudy with rain for tomorrow. Chance of snow far northwest. Highs low 40s northwest to low to mid 60s far southeast. Tomorrow night, lows in the low 30s to lower 40s. Then for Tuesday, mostly cloudy. Highs in the mid 40s to mid 50s. We could see a mid to late week system that could bring light precipitation and gusty winds to parts of the region. The forecast from Prairie Public.
2: This is Prairie Public, a news, music, and information service in partnership with North Dakota State University, KPPD Devils Lake, KPPW Williston, KMPR Minot, KDPR Dickinson, KCND Bismarck, KPRJ Jamestown, KUND Grand Forks, and KDSU Fargo.

the softly rolling hills and endless grasslands of the great Eurasian steppe are home to the mournful, archaic tones of the Armenian duduk, a more soulful member of the double reed family of woodwind instruments, like the Western oboe and English horn. A steppe, spelled S-T-E-P-P-E, is an ecoregion of grassland plains with no trees except next to rivers and lakes. The Great Eurasian Steppe is the world's largest, extending some 5,000 miles from today's Eastern Europe across Russia and the Stan countries of Central Asia through Manchuria and Mongolia to the western edge

economic, political, and cultural predecessor of the more famous Silk Road, which matured during the Middle Ages. In 2005, UNESCO, the United Nations Educational, Scientific, and Cultural Organization, proclaimed the Armenian duduk and its music a masterpiece of the intangible heritage of humanity, along with other traditional creations of cultural communities. I'm Stephen Hill, and on this transmission of Hearts of Space from our friendly Canadian guest producer, DJ Egan, a program inspired by the ethno-ambient music of the great Eurasian steppe, with influences and instruments from Armenia, Greece, Turkey, Lithuania, Finland, Russia, and more. We'll feature music by Russian expatriate Duduk and handpan player Dmitry Sol from Calm Energy, by Armenian-American musician Ara Dinkjian from Hakikat Plus Umut, by the French-American alternative rock band Deleyemin from Deleyemin 3, and by the British-Finnish-Armenian group Sans from Kolku. Later, a traditional Greek song exquisitely performed by Savina Yanatou and the ensemble Primavera in Salonico from Terra Nostra, and music by Lithuanian multi-instrumentalist Saulius Petraikis from Negirta Liuva. In the deep zone, music by Vancouver ambient composer Katon Diab from White Whale, a contemplative soundscape from Russia from Twilight Ambient Tapes, Volume 4, plus more by Dmitry Sol from Calm Energy, and by Salius Petraikis from Tsukija and Lowlands. It's a journey on the great Eurasian steppe, intangible heritage, on this transmission of Hearts of Space.

It's been a journey on the Great Eurasian Steppe called Intangible Heritage on this transmission of Hearts of Space. We began with a piece for the Armenian duduk and handpans by Russian expatriate musician Dmitry Sol from Calm Energy. Then, music by Armenian-American musician and Night Arc founder Ara Dinkjian from Hakikat Plus Umut, which means truth and hope. And continued with a song by the French-American alternative rock band Delayamon from Delayamon 3 with Arete Medillion, an American of Greek-Armenian origin. We slowed down with autumnal music by the British-Finnish-Armenian group Sans from Koku, a traditional Greek song performed by the great Savina Yanatou and the ensemble Primavera in Saloniko from Terra Nostra, and a piece by Lithuanian multi-instrumentalist Salius Petrakis from Negirta Lietuva. We moved deeper with music by Vancouver Bowed guitarist, trumpeter, and ambient composer Keitan Diab from White Whale. Another piece by Salius Petrakis featuring Lithuanian singer Rasa Sera from Dzukija, and an extended soundscape from Russia by Twilight Tapes, the archival live offshoot of an indie electronic group called Woodmood from Twilight Ambient Tapes, Volume 4. Near the end, Salius Petrakis returned with another selection from Dzukija and a collaboration with the Unit 7 All-Stars from Lowlands. And we conclude with one more by Dmitry Sol from Calm Energy. This edition of Hearts of Space was conceived by our friendly Canadian guest producer DJ Eakin, with additional production by Steve Davis and Stephen Hill. You heard program number 1431, Intangible Heritage. You'll find many more fascinating shows by DJ Eakin over at mixcloud.com. Search for The Armchair Traveler. 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I'm Stephen Hill. 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

0: Cloudy overnight. Rain west and north central. Chance of rain south central and northeast. Chance of snow far northwest. Lows low 30s northwest to upper 40s far southeast. Cloudy with rain for tomorrow. Chance of snow far northwest. Highs low 40s northwest to low to mid 60s far southeast. Tomorrow night, lows in the low 30s to lower 40s. Then for Tuesday, mostly cloudy. Highs in the mid 40s to mid 50s. We could see a mid to late week system that could bring light precipitation and gusty winds to parts of the region. The forecast from Prairie Public.
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some old friends having some fun with a great song. Nancy Wilson, Ramsey Lewis there, and Peel Me a Grape. Richie Cole is next. Alto saxophonist Richie Cole. Tony Monaco plays the organ. This is No Longer Alone.

Tanya Grubbs singing Billy Strayhorn's A Flower Is a Lovesome Thing. And before that, Paul Carlone with a Latin-flavored treatment of Billy Strayhorn's After All. Up next is pianist Bill Hyde. Greg Hill wrote this tune. It's titled Dirt.

Oh, what a really nice version of Duke Ellington's Mood Indigo. That is Anais Reno. To conclude this collection of jazz, here is Rod McGaha and Never Let Me Go.

All right, that is caught live on stage at LA's Birdland West, the meticulous Carmen McRae, asking, what can I say? This is your all-season David J, saying that we've got lots more great jazz for you to come this hour. Stay with us. Coming up next, the increasingly acclaimed pianist, Robert Glasper. From his double-booked album, This Is His Tune, Yes, I'm Country.

Chet Baker and Jerry Mulligan with their innovative pianoless quartet doing Aren't You Glad You're You. Plus heard former Basie Band singer Dennis Roland on I Could Write a Book. Coming up next, pianist Oscar Hernandez in Alma Libre expounding on the art of Latin jazz.

Just heard some lid flipping. That is courtesy of organist Johnny Hammond Smith, along with Lem Winchester's Tasty Vibes work behind him. Got some more good vibes for you now, with Brian Carrot featured on David Newman's mid-90s recording of Under a Woodstock.

a little soulful, stylized witchcraft, as played by Gene Harris, Andy Simpkins, and Bill Dowdy, collectively known as the Three Sounds. They were consistent jazz hitmakers from the late 50s right on through the early 70s. We heard Boz Scaggs before that doing Speak Low. Here to cap off the hour for us now, it's the Marcus Shelby Jazz Orchestra playing Maya.

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1: Cloudy with rain today. Chance of snow far northwest. Highs low 40s northwest to low to mid 60s far southeast. Overnight lows will be in the low 30s to lower 40s. Mostly cloudy tomorrow, highs in the mid 40s to the mid 50s. We could see near to below freezing low temperatures possible throughout the upcoming week. A mid to late week system could bring light precipitation, gusty winds to parts of our region. And that is our forecast from Prairie Public. 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

It's not just another Monday. It's a snazzy, jazzy Monday coming your way with more ahead. Starting off this hour for us, swing-era clarinet and sax man Bob Wilbur with his International March of Jazz All-Stars, doing the rarely done Benny Goodman tune, Scarecrow.

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1: Anita O'Day, center stage there, doing But Not For Me. It is your steady and true jazz radio host, David Jay, here at your service this hour. Guitarist Johnny Smith up next, acoustically, on Round Midnight.

the title piece from Deanna Witkowski's 2022 Mary Lou Williams-inspired album, Force of Nature. We also heard Marianne Sullivan earlier giving us All or Nothing at All. It's Jared Sims up next to play Against All Odds.

0: That is flutist Gerald Beckett playing Bimbe Blue. Here now in this combined centennial birthday year for both Miles Davis and John Coltrane, it's both of them featured on this mid-50s take on If I Were a Bell.
1: I'll bled and tell you what it is later.

the peerless saxophonist John Coltrane, leading his own quartet there on his kind of autobiographical composition, Equinox. Closing the hour for us, it's Yoshiaki Masuo with Small Steps.

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1: Cloudy with rain today. Chance of snow far northwest. Highs low 40s northwest to low to mid 60s far southeast. Overnight lows will be in the low 30s to lower 40s. Mostly cloudy tomorrow, highs in the mid 40s to the mid 50s. We could see near to below freezing low temperatures possible throughout the upcoming week. A mid to late week system could bring light precipitation, gusty winds to parts of our region. And that is our forecast from Prairie Public. Thanks for listening. 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

They are Jazz Organics, and that was Lemongrass Lady. This is your genuine David J with a fresh pot of jasmine tea, of course, at our side, and a whole lot of jazz to share with you this hour, too. It's Susanna McCorkle doing Something to Live For just ahead, right after these Midnight Blues from Andrew Carroll.

Longtime former ballpark organist for the Braves and for the Mets. That's Jane Jarvis there on piano with a quintet playing I Wish I Knew. Also heard Clark Terry prior to that giving us a little Hootie's Blues. It is prime Ella Fitzgerald now, all set to sing The Midnight Sun.

trumpet star Sean Jones leading us on Conversations. That's from his album Roots. And speaking of trumpet roots, the greatest of them all, Louis Armstrong married his eventual love of his life, Lucille, on this date, 1942, in St. Louis. It is now Reed's man Don Byron all set to play Charlie's Prelude.

was simply stunning. Acoustic guitar spotlight for Emily Remler with her interpretation of Snowfall, right alongside of bassist Buster Williams and drummer Marvin Smith. Here now to jam us out of this hour, it is the Mighty Burner, organist Charlie Erland with his quintet to groove us on Killer Joe.

0: Good morning. President Trump is upset about Ukraine's attacks on Russia's oil refineries and wants Ukraine's president out. Ukrainians say that's their call. It's Morning Edition from NPR News. Tens of thousands of people are without power after a hurricane made landfall along the Gulf Coast. I'm Steve Inskeep.
1: And I'm Michelle Martin. And in the Pacific, Hurricane Simon is headed towards central Mexico. Also, the death rate by suicide is rising fastest for Black Americans, and we're going to talk about it. We debunk some myths and share how to help and get help. It is Monday, October 12th. On this day in 1960, Soviet leader Nikita Khrushchev did not like what he was hearing at the UN. He pounded his desk, probably with his shoe. News is next.
2: Live from NPR News in Washington, I'm Dave Mattingly. Saudi Arabia says it intercepted a missile fired at its airport in Riyadh yesterday. A separate attack sparked a fire in a passenger terminal. NPR's Aya Batraoui says attacks on the airport by Iranian-backed Houthi rebels a day earlier left more than a dozen people dead and hundreds injured.
3: Saudi Arabia had already suspended flights and operations at Riyadh Airport when an unknown projectile hit one of its passenger terminals for the second day in a row. Yemen's Houthis have struck Saudi airports four times over the past week, but Saturday's attacks are the deadliest on the capital Riyadh in more than a decade. Among those killed was a U.S. citizen. The Iran-backed group says its attacks are in response to more than 2,000 Saudi airstrikes on Houthi areas in various parts of Yemen in recent weeks. The group also says it hit an Aramco gas facility and an oil refinery in Saudi Arabia's eastern province in the past 24 hours. Saudi Arabia has not commented on those attacks. Aya Batraoui, NPR News, Dubai.
2: A federal judge is ordering the Trump administration to temporarily stop airing its taxpayer-funded ads that promote President Trump. They've been airing in recent weeks ahead of the November midterm elections. NPR's Luke Garrett says U.S. District Court Judge Jennifer Rochon is banning the ads for 2 weeks while a court case continues.
4: Judge Rochon ordered the Trump administration to pull its multi-million-dollar ad buy no later than Sunday night. The ruling came after a coalition, including the nonprofit Common Cause, challenged the taxpayer-funded Trump ads in New York federal court, arguing it violated congressional appropriation and government propaganda rules. The White House had set aside $20 million for the taxpayer-funded Trump ads, court records show. The campaign-styled ads began airing in September, sparking bipartisan concern. Trump himself acknowledged the backlash in early October, saying he'd pay for the ads himself. Despite this, the commercials, which feature Trump and his political agenda, continued to air nationwide. The White House did not immediately respond to requests for comment on the judge's order. Luke Garrett, NPR News, Washington.
2: More than 150,000 homes and businesses in Florida are without power in the aftermath of Hurricane Isaias. The storm came ashore Friday evening near Destin in the Florida Panhandle as a Category 2 hurricane. Isaias is blamed for at least four deaths. Authorities report downed trees and power lines in areas of the southern U.S. Eric Grubbs says a falling tree caused lots of damage to his home in Raleigh, North Carolina.
5: Thank God these are just material possessions that insurance will cover and me and my dog are okay. But man, oh man, it's pretty tough.
2: More than 20,000 homes and businesses are without power in Alabama this morning. Wall Street futures are higher. Dow futures are up 63 points. This is NPR News. Several senators, Republicans and Democrats, are calling on President Trump to scrap a deal with Moscow to import millions of tons of Russian diesel fuel. Trump announced the agreement late last week in an effort to help lower diesel prices in the U.S. Trump announced the move on social media, saying he struck the deal in a phone call with Russian President Vladimir Putin. The senators, voicing their objections, say Trump did not consult Congress before making the deal with Putin and question whether it's legal. Some faith leaders are denouncing plans by the Pentagon to live stream December's execution of the former U.S. Army major who shot and killed more than a dozen people at Fort Hood, Texas. Many more were injured in the 2009 attack. NPR's Jason DeRose reports.
6: The head of the U.S. Conference of Catholic Bishops says the public execution represents the, quote, barbaric promotion of a death culture.

0: others in 2009. Episcopal Church presiding Bishop Sean Rowe calls the plan to live stream the firing squad execution, quote, reprehensible in the extreme. He goes on to say the act would cause moral injury to everyone involved. Many religious groups, Catholic, Protestant, Jewish, and Muslim, officially oppose the death penalty. Jason DeRose, NPR News.
1: Undefeated Georgia is number one in this week's Associated Press Top 25 College Football Rankings. I'm Dave Mattingly, NPR News in Washington.
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0: It's Morning Edition from NPR News. I'm Steve Inskeep.
1: And I'm Michelle Martin. Good morning. President Trump is once again telling Ukrainians to hold wartime elections and ditch their president, Volodymyr Zelensky.
0: Trump blames Zelensky for not ending the war. He also blames Ukraine's long-range drone strikes on Russian oil refineries for rising global fuel prices. Trump lifted sanctions on Russian diesel and claimed both sides have agreed to, quote, an energy ceasefire.
1: Joining us now to talk about the latest is NPR's Joanna Kakissis in Kyiv. Joanna, good morning.
2: Good morning, Michelle.
1: How are Ukrainians reacting to Trump's call to remove Zelensky?
2: Well, Michelle, every time Trump does this, it seems to make Zelensky more popular here. Just having conversations with Ukrainians in Kyiv yesterday and also reading comments online, one theme clearly emerged that Ukrainians say, you know, Zelensky is far from ideal, but outsiders don't get to decide whether we should hold elections or who we should get rid of. I spoke with Oleksandr Mereshko. He's from Zelensky's party, and he leads the Foreign Affairs Committee in Parliament. And he says this idea actually comes from Russian President Vladimir Putin.
3: Putin understands that if he manages to remove somehow Zelensky, maybe with the help of Trump, it will weaken seriously Ukraine during the war. It's a very dangerous idea. And the key question is whether President Trump will align himself with Putin in his attempt to ruin Ukraine and to pressure us into capitulation.
1: Do other Ukrainians feel this way?
2: Yeah, Zelensky's term ended in 2024, but, you know, public opinion polls here show most Ukrainians do not want to hold elections in the middle of the war. They do criticize Zelensky's governing style, and they worry he may have some shady people in his circle. But I saw this poll recently that shows, you know, about half of Ukrainians do not want him to run for a second term, but only when elections are held after the war ends. Most Ukrainians realize that holding elections now is dangerous. There's no ceasefire. And Russia is bombing Ukrainian cities multiple times a day.
1: President Trump claims that both Ukraine and Russia have agreed to an energy ceasefire. Is that actually happening?
2: Well, you know, Zelensky said on Sunday that he did not know anything about this ceasefire. This would involve both sides halting attacks on energy facilities. And in his evening video address Sunday night, Zelensky said he welcomes such a ceasefire.
4: Україна пропонувала багато дескалаційних кроків. Путін...
2: He's saying, let's make it happen. Ukraine's

0: supports real paths to ending this war and is ready to stop striking Russian energy infrastructure if Russia reciprocates in Ukraine. But then he pointed out that even after Trump declared the ceasefire, Russia attacked a power plant in the northeastern Ukrainian city of Kharkiv. And I should note that Trump has announced an energy ceasefire before and nothing came of that.
1: So where does Ukraine go from here? Is there any hope of ending this war?
0: Well, Ukraine says it's hitting Russian oil refineries to weaken the Kremlin's ability to wage war. Mereshko, the Ukrainian lawmaker, says his country has the right to fight back. And he says Trump is using Ukraine as a scapegoat, blaming the Ukrainians for rising fuel prices instead of the U.S. war on Iran. And he says Trump's envoys in peace negotiations, Jared Kushner and Steve Witkoff, they don't care about Ukraine.
2: They don't care much about values or lives of people in Ukraine. They want to make a quick deal at the expense of Ukraine. And how you can make a quick deal? Only by pressuring Ukraine into surrender.
0: And Michelle says Ukraine will learn to survive even if the U.S. does abandon it.
1: That is NPR's Joanna Kakissis in Kyiv. Joanna, thank you.
0: You're welcome, Michelle.
1: One of the responses by the U.S. to Russia's full-scale invasion of Ukraine was to sanction Russian diesel. As we mentioned, the Trump administration lifted those sanctions.
3: Trump described a deal to import millions of tons of Russian diesel over time. This agreement has upset members of Congress and U.S. allies. And for voters who are focused on affordability, it is unlikely to have any immediate impact on diesel prices.
1: NPR senior national political correspondent Mara Liasson is looking at the politics of this morning. Mara.
4: Good morning.
1: So Russia was already under strong sanctions since it invaded Ukraine. Then Congress just passed new sanctions against Russia. Trump signed that law. So what is Trump doing now?
4: What he's doing is he is trying, without much success yet, to bring down oil prices before Election Day. You know, he blames Ukrainian attacks on Russian oil refineries for higher gas prices in the U.S., even though it's the Iran war that is causing higher prices in the U.S. And he has demanded that Ukraine stop bombing Russian oil refineries. He hasn't demanded that Russia stop bombing Ukrainian energy infrastructure, its electrical grid, or civilian targets. And as you just heard, over the weekend, he said Russia and Ukraine had agreed to an energy ceasefire, although we've seen nothing of the kind. Last month, he said the same thing, that they'd agreed to an energy ceasefire, but it didn't happen. And Ukraine, as we just heard, said they would be happy to do that, to agree to a ceasefire if Russia did too. But we haven't heard from Russia on that. Trump is also calling for Ukrainian President Zelensky's ouster. He has had a very long-held grievance about Zelensky.
1: And the president has been even more preoccupied with many of his other grievances. How does that play into the Democrats' closing message for the midterms?
4: Yes. Well, in the past few days, Trump has attacked Norway for not giving him the Nobel Peace Prize, even though the Norwegian government doesn't make that decision. He's trying again to launch an investigation to fire Lisa Cook, one of the Federal Reserve Board members. He's tried and failed to fire her in the past. The Supreme Court stopped him from doing that. He's also launching a Department of Justice antitrust investigation into the TV networks that have boycotted sharing footage of Trump after he banned CNN from the White House press pool. And what we see from polling and from NPR's own swing voter focus groups is that voters want Trump to focus on their priorities, bringing prices down. And instead, they complain that he's too focused on the ballroom or the arch or the press pool or the Kennedy Center. And all this comes as Trump's efforts to try to win the midterms keep failing and running into roadblocks. Last night, a federal court issued a temporary restraining order against some taxpayer-funded campaign ads that he's been running.
1: So we're about 3 weeks out from Election Day. Let's zoom out for a minute. And what's the outlook for Republicans?
4: Well, the dynamic hasn't changed much. Republicans are still on defense, although they have a tremendous amount of money to defend themselves with. About two-thirds of the Republican campaign spending is now focused on states and districts where Trump won by more than 10 points in 2024. And the Senate map is tilted red. There are more Senate seats up this year. Also, those states are more rural. They're more exposed to high diesel prices, high fertilizer prices. There are a lot of low-income voters in those states, many of whom voted for Trump, that are just now starting to feel the cuts in Medicaid and food assistance and other safety net programs from that one big, beautiful bill. And, you know, Donald Trump has the same challenge that Joe Biden had. He is trying to convince voters that the economy is doing better than their own day-to-day experiences tell them, and that is a very hard thing to do.
1: That is NPR senior national political correspondent Mara Liasson. Mara, thank you.
4: You're welcome.
1: Saudi Arabia says Houthi attacks against its airports have killed at least 20 people in the last week.
3: Houthis are firing missiles from Yemen at the airport in Riyadh, as well as others to the south and east of the capital.
1: Joining us to talk about the latest is NPR correspondent in the Gulf, Aya Batraoui. She's joining us from Dubai. Aya, good morning.
5: Good morning, Michelle.
1: So tell us what's been happening in Riyadh.
5: Okay, this is a really busy airport. It's one that I just flew out from a week ago, and it connects Riyadh to the world. This is a landlocked city, and so there's really no quick way to get to the capital except by flying in. Now, Riyadh Airport has been hit at least four times over the past week, including twice over the weekend. The deadliest attack was Saturday. The Houthis struck a passenger terminal there. The Saudis released CCTV footage showing passengers, many of them Muslim pilgrims headed to Mecca, standing in line when a fireball hits the passenger terminal and parts of the ceiling collapsed. Helicopters were seen flying in to medevac the wounded out. And Saudi authorities say 13 people of various nationalities were killed, including a U.S. citizen. And more than 300 others were wounded, some critically, according to authorities. Now, Saudi state TV also showed the health minister visiting some of the wounded in Riyadh's hospitals. He spoke with a distraught mother whose daughter from Sudan is a flight attendant on Saudi Airlines. And she says she's the family's breadwinner, but has been badly wounded. They also showed a man with face burns and a toddler with a neck brace on in the hospital beds.
1: And what's been the international reaction to this?
5: So, Michelle, of course, there's been a slew of global condemnations against these attacks, but all eyes are really on President Trump. We know the Saudis have asked Washington for refueling support in their fighter jet attacks on Yemen's Houthis, but Trump has not yet agreed to that. The U.S. is helping with intel on the Houthis, but unlike France, the U.K., Turkey, and Pakistan, which have all sent military help to the Saudis, Trump seems still cold to getting involved in another Gulf War, especially at a time when there are still daily Iranian attacks happening on oil tankers in the Strait of Hormuz.
1: What are the Houthis saying about why they are attacking Saudi airports specifically and so aggressively now?
5: Well, Michelle, to take a step back, Saudi Arabia has been at war with the Houthis, who are backed by Iran, since 2015, and they've been trying ever since, unsuccessfully, to reinstall the Yemeni government to power. And the Houthi fighters last month pushed Yemeni government forces out of territory along the Red Sea. So the Saudis then launched this major offensive a week ago with around 100 fighter jets and Yemeni government forces on the ground to try and roll back those Houthi gains. But here we are a week later, and the Houthis still control the port city of Mocha. Another major city of Taiz is encircled by Houthi forces, and the Houthis are still able to hit Saudi oil tankers in the Red Sea and blockade Saudi from shipping out its oil that way. And so the Houthis say they're attacking Saudi airports now in response to what they say are more than 2,000 Saudi airstrikes on Yemen in past weeks that have also killed women and children there. The Houthis have also been hitting Saudi energy sites. But I really cannot stress enough what a blow this is to Saudi Arabia, which is one of the world's biggest spenders on defense, particularly from the U.S. And these attacks are really testing Saudi Crown Prince Mohammed bin Salman's ability to secure the country and carry out major reforms that are meant to draw in foreign investors and tourists to Saudi Arabia. But as of this moment, the capital's airport is shut down and under continued attacks.
1: That is NPR's correspondent in Dubai, Aya Batraoui. Aya, thank you.
5: Thanks, Michelle.
1: This is NPR News.
6: This is Bird Note. The familiar birds of the present are the direct descendants of dinosaurs. But there's another group of animals that you might say looks pretty prehistoric, and that's the crocodilians. Crocodiles and their relatives, like this American alligator. Crocs are the closest living relatives of birds. The ancestors of all crocodiles split off from the dinosaur group about 250 million years ago. dinosaurs diversified into all kinds of lifestyles. Herbivores and predators. Big and lumbering. Small and nimble. Crocodilians diversified too. There were ocean-dwelling crocs, and there were ones that ran around on two legs, like some well-known dinosaurs. But mass extinction events hit the crocodilians hard. These days, crocs are scaly, short-legged, and ambush their prey from shallow water. They don't share many of the unique adaptation of birds, like feathers and impressive vocal abilities. That said, gators definitely know how to growl. It's a far cry from the DDD of a chickadee, but both voices carry on the legacy of ancestors that lived long, long ago. For BirdNote, I'm Ariana Rimmel.

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1: 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I'm Steve Inskeep.
2: And I'm Michelle Martin. Stories are powerful, even when they're not true. For a long time, it was taken for granted that black people were far less likely to take their own lives than members of other groups. But that's no longer the case. Over about the last decade, the death rate by suicide among black Americans of all ages has risen dramatically, that according to the Centers for Disease Control. It's up more than 50%. That was the motivation behind Going There, A Matter of Life and Death. It was a live event we held in NPR Studio One here in Washington, D.C., with experts as well as people who've experienced this kind of devastating loss and with people who have struggled with suicidal thoughts, including two superstar athletes. The purpose was to share how this growing crisis is affecting people who've been touched by it and to separate myths from facts in the hope that knowledge will give people the tools to intervene if someone they know is in crisis. And speaking of tools, I want to remind you that you can call or text 988, the Suicide and Crisis Lifeline, 24 hours a day if you or someone you know is in crisis. And we'll start with Deborah Lee, CEO Emerita of BET. Let's give Debbie some grace. This is the first time she's talking about this in a room full of people. You lost your beautiful son, Quinn, on August 16th, 2020. Tell me about him.
3: Quinn was my firstborn, and Quinn was just the light of the world. He was so personable and so outgoing. He worked at Warner Brothers for several years, and then he worked at Capitol Records. And one day he was promoting a concert at the 9:30 Club here, and he called me and said, you know, the hotel room's not ready yet. Can I bring the artist to your house? This is like, oh, okay, sure. And so I went back to sleep, and I woke up later and had guys sleeping all over my sofas and on the floor. And the artists were Kendrick Lamar and Schoolboy Q. Anyway, all that to say, he loved music, he loved people, and we never saw any signs of depression. Never. He just loved life. And
2: one of those, let's just pause on that, because that's, I think, one of those myths that we need to deal with, is that everybody who experiences this has had some long-term diagnosis, right, that they've been manifesting, yeah, serious depression or signs of serious mental illness, mm-hmm, you know, basically forever. Right. And you're saying that just is not true, no, in his case. Not, it's just not true.
3: Not true at all.
2: Deborah says she first realized Quinn was struggling during the early months of the COVID pandemic and after the killing of George Floyd. Cut off from his work routine and discouraged by the country's racial climate, he started talking about suicide. So his family and partner helped him get into psychiatric treatment at UCLA. He seemed to improve. When Quinn's partner wanted to travel to check on her parents, the plan was for Quinn to stay with Deborah. But he never made it.
3: I started getting worried. I hadn't heard from him. And I decided to drive over to his house, you know, just thinking really that he had taken a nap and had overslept. That's what I thought. I went back to the bedroom. I couldn't really open the door. And so finally I pushed it hard and found him on the floor. And he had hung himself on the door with a belt.
2: Do you blame yourself?
3: Oh, I used to in the early days. You know, why didn't I go over earlier? Why did I let him go home at all and be by himself? Why didn't I take his girlfriend to the airport. Why didn't I, you know, pick him? I mean, you do all
2: your
3: these
2: mind
3: things.
2: Does yeah. that. My brother took his own life. It was the day after Mother's Day, and he had called me to wish me happy Mother's Day. And I was hurrying him off the phone because my kids were little then, mm-hmm. and we were out at the canal and they were chasing ducks. And he just said, I just called to say I love you.
3: Yeah.
2: And of course, the next day,
3: you found
2: and him. I found, and I thought, if I'd only stayed on the phone,
3: mm-hmm.
2: if I had, you know, all if.
3: Right.
2: I know one of the things that helped me is my beautiful stepdaughter, who is a psychiatrist. And one of the things she said to me is, he made a mistake.
3: Yeah.
2: He made a mistake. And I'm sure if he could undo that mistake, he wouldn't make mm-hmm. it. Psychiatrist Paul Nestat, a leading national authority on suicide, says the research validates that.
4: One myth about suicide is this idea that when someone is suicidal, they're just dedicated to ending their lives and they'll just keep trying. In fact, the research shows that the majority of suicide deaths, especially among young people, suicide attempts, are come to impulsively.
2: And he says, recognizing that suicide is often an impulsive act offers the opportunity to think about prevention.
4: You focus on making the environment safer.
2: That means making sure there are not firearms accessible. Gun ownership rates among Black households have surged. So have deaths by suicide.
4: The vast majority of suicide attempts are survived if there's not a firearm. There's actually the lowest rate of self-reported suicide attempts among young Black people in America that we've seen in years. But the death rate has gone higher than it's ever been. And that just comes down to the fact that when an attempt is made, now, with so many more guns in the house, that attempt's fatal.
2: And Nestat says there's another dangerous myth.
4: That asking someone if they're suicidal might plant that idea in their head.
2: And you're telling us that that's just not true.
4: It's not the case. People aren't that malleable, frankly. And the reason that myth worries me is because it means that some folks might not ask their loved ones.
2: So Nestat says, speak up if you're worried. Be sensitive, but direct. And here's one more hopeful thought from our panel. There are lots of effective ways to help and get help, even in a healthcare system many see as broken.
4: Every time I'm talking to someone in the community, I'm learning about other free and low-cost ways to access treatment, but people don't know about them. And I would recommend using 988 more than just as a talk-me-off-the-ledge service. Depending on your locality, like in Baltimore, our 988 can find therapists that have openings, that take your insurance or that work on a sliding scale. That's really valuable. A lot of these programs now are resources for finding care, free and low-cost centers that are out there. People just don't know about them.
2: You can find the full video of this event on NPR's YouTube page. 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
5: A high-tech arms race is heating up in Ukraine. One company that got rich making smartphone-controlled pet toys is now making killer drones that can fly autonomously.
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5: I'm Elsa Chang, how AI-powered drones are transforming the battlefield on All Things Considered from NPR News.

0: Live from NPR News in Washington, I'm Dave Mattingly. A group of senators, Republicans and Democrats, are calling on President Trump to cancel the deal he announced with Russia to purchase millions of tons of diesel fuel from Moscow. As NPR's Adrian Florido reports, the president says the agreement will help to lower diesel prices in the U.S.
1: Trump shocked lawmakers when he said Friday that he'd struck the deal in a phone call with Russian President Vladimir Putin. In a joint statement, four Republican senators and three Democrats have demanded Trump call it off. On NBC's Meet the Press, North Carolina Republican Tom Tillis said the president could be violating a 2022 congressional law banning Russian oil imports. It was meant to deprive Russia of financing for the war in Ukraine.
2: I do believe there's a legitimate case for saying the president's not following the law. We were very clear that that Russia is the aggressor. Russia is the one who can end this war by backing out of territory that they occupied.
1: Energy experts told the Associated Press that Trump's deal is unlikely to actually lower fuel prices because it involves less diesel than the U.S. uses in a single day. Adrian Florido, NPR News.
0: At least four deaths are being blamed on Hurricane Isaias. The storm came ashore in the panhandle of Florida on Friday evening as a Category 2 hurricane. The remnants have since moved through the mid-Atlantic into the northeastern U.S. This is NPR News from Washington. Hurricane Simon continues to bring heavy rains and strong winds to Mexico's Pacific coast. It remains a Category 3 storm. Pope Leo says he will undergo lung surgery this week at a hospital in Rome. Here's NPR's Ava Pukech.
3: Pope Leo made the announcement during his weekly blessing in St. Peter's Square. He told the crowd doctors had found a localized nodule in the, quote, very early stages in his lung.
4: I medici ritengono opportuno.
3: He says the doctors believe it is best to intervene and is following their advice to undergo surgery to remove it. Leo has had no known health problems. The American Cancer Society says lung nodules are most often the cause of old infections or scar tissue. Most are benign, but tests are needed to determine whether the nodule is cancerous. The Vatican says the surgery is scheduled for, quote, the first days of this week, with recovery being about a week. Ava Pukech, NPR News.
0: Police in Erie, Pennsylvania say they're investigating why a man opened fire on relatives at his home. Investigators say eight people were killed at the home on Friday before the gunman took his own life. Two were killed outside the house. Police say the 45-year-old gunman was related to all but one of the victims. Later this hour, the Royal Swedish Academy in Stockholm is scheduled to announce this year's winner of the Nobel Prize in Economics. I'm Dave Mattingly in Washington.
5: I'm Dave Thompson. What goes into how we write? Well, the essential ingredients of writing are simplicity. As one book said one time, use the plain word instead of the fancy. Use the nickel word instead of the dollar word. And also make it sure that it's very understandable to everybody who's listening. Remember, we in radio are competing with other noise. When you're listening to the radio, you're probably in your car, you're listening to the tires against the roadway, you're listening to the wind whistling. So you have to cut through that, and the way to do that is simple and direct language. I also use a lot of actuality, meaning the newsmakers talking, because I want them to say it, not just me. Listen for regional news on Prairie Public, telling North Dakota's story.

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1: This is Morning Edition from NPR News. I'm Michelle Martin.
2: And I'm Steve Inskeep. Let's get an assessment of the damage from Hurricane Isaias. Environmental reporter Lauren Linehan of WBHM in Birmingham, Alabama, is covering this. Good morning.
3: Good morning, Steve.
2: Where was some of the worst damage?
3: So when Isaias made landfall on the Florida Panhandle, that's where you saw those hurricane force winds, those 100 mile per hour gusts. And there was some storm surge that also led to some not just water damage, but then you had the winds that led to the damage of some buildings. But even further inland, though Isaias weakened quickly, it did lead to some downed trees and power outages like here where I am in Birmingham. But as of this morning, as far as Alabama, less than 1% of customers are still without power. And then in the Florida Panhandle, 30% of customers are still without power. Unfortunately, we've learned 4 people lost their lives, 3 of them from falling trees and 1 from carbon monoxide poisoning from a generator.
2: What are you hearing from your neighbors?
3: So what we've been hearing from around town, my editor at WBHM, Andrew Yeager, he actually went out to talk with people after the storm this weekend, and he spoke with a woman named Carrie Sweet, who was helping her neighbors after a tree fell on their house during the storm. She actually even offered to do their laundry and wash the fiberglass and insulation out of their clothes.
4: I am an enormous tree lover, so it was really sad to see this one go. But again, I'm just thankful nobody was hurt.
3: And that's what we've been hearing from a lot of people in the inland areas. They're just grateful Isaias wasn't worse.
2: What's the weather like as people clean up?
3: So this week, believe it or not, I know the calendar says October, and we just had a tropical storm come through. No more tropical storms, but there's actually the potential for record-breaking heat along the Gulf Coast this week. So if you're seeing high temperatures get into the upper 80s and low 90s, and you're still without power, people without AC, that's going to be pretty rough when they're still trying to do cleanup. So the National Weather Service has been recommending working during the cooler hours of the day and even keeping windows open at night to provide some ventilation.
2: I want people to know you have a background in meteorology, so I'm going to turn you into a bit of a forecaster here. Can you turn your eyes to the Pacific coast, which has faced 2 storms this weekend? What's going on?
3: Yeah, you know, with El Nino, it typically suppresses hurricane activity in the Atlantic. That doesn't mean you couldn't get a hurricane, but it's been much more active on the Pacific coast this year in terms of hurricane season. So, for example, Tropical Storm Rachel actually brought heavy rain and large swells in California over the weekend, and it damaged homes, and in Long Beach, it actually damaged the boardwalk. Now, the remnant moisture from Rachel has been moving inland, and that's actually helping to fuel a chance for mountain snow in the Sierra Nevada and Rockies. And then today we have Hurricane Simon along the west central coast of Mexico. It's a Category 3 storm this morning, but that plume of tropical moisture is actually going to be bringing a flood threat to the Great Plains on Tuesday and Wednesday.
2: Wow.
3: And hurricane season, of course, isn't over yet. It lasts through November 30th. So when you have an El Nino, that does help to suppress activity in the Atlantic. But the thing is, the Gulf is still really warm. So if you do get the potential for a system to spin up in the Gulf, that warm water is basically like lighter fluid. So it can really help to make these storms intense, which is what we saw with Isaias before it made landfall. So even despite El Nino, there's still plenty of time for more activity to brew in the Atlantic too.
2: Lighter fluid. Wow. WBHM's Lauren Linehan, thanks so much.
3: Thank you.
1: Back to politics. Latino voters helped elect Republicans 2 years ago. A congressional race in South Texas is a test of whether that support holds. Republican Representative Monica de la Cruz is trying for a 3rd term. Her challenger is Democrat Bobby Pulido, a singer making his first run for office. Texas Public Radio's David Martin Davies takes us to the state's 15th district.
5: Friday night at an Alice, Texas block party, Pulido takes to the stage, not to deliver a campaign speech, but to sing.
6: Aires,
5: Pulido is a Latin Grammy winner who is well known for his music. This swing district stretches about 300 miles across South Texas. Hispanics make up about 80% of the population. Pulido says although he's lived the life of a Tejano musician, he's always had an interest in politics.
6: Before there was music, there was also Bobby, the studious student, actually studied political science at St. Mary's University in San Antonio. You know, I wanted to be a lawyer.
5: Pulido said he put his political ambitions on hold when he was offered a record deal. But that changed after De La Cruz won the district in 2022.
6: I'm one of the constituents, and I did not like that. So either I was going to be somebody that was going to sit on the sidelines and complain, or I was going to do something about it.
5: Pulido calls himself an old school Democrat who is conservative on social issues but supports policies that help working families. 2 years ago, President Trump won the district by about 18 percentage points, mainly due to support from Latino voters. But this year, those same voters are considering voting for Democrats like Pulido. During his performance, Pulido didn't talk politics, but in the crowd, volunteers gave away campaign T-shirts, buttons, caps, and yard signs to the audience, including Enrique Gonzalez.
7: His dad played in my wedding, so I only wear with no Bobby. Well, I think he has a real good chance of winning, and I'm real happy that he'll do that. He's representing all of us.
5: Many other voters in the crowd say they are unhappy about the rising prices and mass deportations. On Saturday, the incumbent De La Cruz is campaigning in Cuero, an especially Republican part of the district. The town is having its annual Turkey Fest, including racing turkeys down the middle of town.
8: We'd like to welcome Congresswoman De La Cruz. Are you right there?
9: Yeah, there she is.
5: She's a former insurance agent and has been a strong supporter of Trump in Congress. De La Cruz supports Trump's mass deportation, and she wants to lower taxes and prices.
10: People are talking about affordability. They know that under the previous administration, we had historic inflation. That inflation is going down. But let's be honest, there's still a lot of work to do.
5: De La Cruz said she's addressing affordability by working to lower taxes.
10: I brought home to my community no tax on tips, no tax on overtime, no tax on Social Security for all of those abuelitos out there that are depending on their Social Security check.
5: Mike Madrid is a Republican political strategist. He said South Texas Latino voters who voted for Trump and Republicans in 2024 are now turned off by Trump's policies. But that doesn't mean they're going to be Democrats.
11: This is the least partisan group in America, the last real swing voter, and they're motivated overwhelmingly by economics.
5: Madrid said both parties don't understand Latino voters, and he doesn't expect that to change.
11: We'll be stuck in this ping pong game of Latinos being marginalized and invisible, even though we're the largest ethnic majority in the country.
5: Early voting starts in Texas on October 19th. For NPR News, I'm David Martin Davies in San Antonio.
1: Morning Edition's midterm coverage continues in Texas tomorrow. Our own A. Martinez is hosting live from San Antonio, where he's been talking with voters about the sting of rising prices, especially for beef. This is NPR News.
12: Coleman Hawkins got it in him one day to stray from the jazz norm, and he helped open the door for a new style of music. You're on The Soundbeat. Hawkins played tenor sax, which wasn't really recognized as a jazz instrument until he made it one. Body and Soul, heard here from 1939, signaled a stylistic change in jazz. The improvisation throughout the song simply hadn't been recorded in the genre. The end result? Bebop, a form of jazz dependent on improvisation and a snappy pace.

Hawkins directly influenced the greats that followed soon after. Thelonious Monk, Dizzy Gillespie, and Miles Davis all backed him at some point. Get on the Soundbeat whenever you want. 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I'm Brett Barry.

0: Good morning. I'm Michelle Martin. Lousy airplane Wi-Fi used to be a good enough excuse to unplug from work. Not anymore. Faster internet in the skies has some passengers joining Zoom meetings in flight. One traveler told the Wall Street Journal he heard those familiar words, "Can you see my screen?" The FCC only bans cell calls, not ones on Wi-Fi. The United Airlines wants everybody to shush, no matter how they're connecting. Boeing has an idea for keeping the peace. Airplane phone booths. How about a book, y'all? It's Morning Edition.
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0: This is Morning Edition from NPR News. I'm Michelle Martin.
2: And I'm Steve Inskeep. The United States is in the middle of the deadliest measles epidemic in decades. Falling vaccination rates have made communities vulnerable. Some kids need to be vaccinated and some adults need a second shot. NPR's Maria Godoy reports.
3: Measles is the most contagious disease known.
4: It's more contagious than flu or polio or Ebola or any other scary-sounding disease you can think of.
3: Dr. Adam Ratner is a pediatric infectious disease specialist in New York City. He says the virus will rip through communities quickly, seeking out anyone who's not immune and infecting them.
4: That is exactly what we're seeing in Pennsylvania now. And it's what we saw in West Texas last year and in Utah for many months in a row and in South Carolina earlier this year.
3: Each of those states has seen large outbreaks with many hundreds of cases. Nationwide, more than 4,000 measles cases have been reported this year alone. Patsy Stinchfield is executive director of the Measles Collaborative. She says that surge has got many people wondering if they're at risk.
5: It's a very common question for people to ask, am I immune? Am I okay? What do I need to do? And that is exactly the right question everyone should be asking themselves right now.
3: The best defense is vaccination. Two doses of the measles, mumps, and rubella vaccine is 97% effective, meaning 97% of people will have an immune response.
5: Two doses will get you the highest antibody protection you can get, and it confers it for a lifelong immunity.
3: But what if you don't know your immunization history, or you only got one dose of the measles shot? Should you get another dose? Stinchfield says that depends on several factors.
5: First of all, when were you born?
3: If the answer is before 1957, you're presumed to be immune because back then, measles was so common, just about everyone got it in childhood.
5: They survived, they've got immunity.
3: People who were born after 1957 and vaccinated before 1968 may need an additional dose. That's because some people immunized during that time received an early, less effective version of the vaccine.
5: It didn't work as well.
3: Most people vaccinated before 1989 probably received just one dose of measles vaccine instead of the two doses recommended for children today. Larry Kosiolik is a pediatric infectious disease doctor at Northwestern University. He says traditionally, one dose of measles vaccine has been considered enough protection for most adults.
6: Unless you have risk factors for developing measles, like you're a healthcare worker, for example.
3: But Kosiolik notes that advice was crafted before the recent dramatic rise of measles activity across the country. He says these days,
6: if you are living in areas with high measles activity, it does make a whole lot of sense for adults to go ahead and get that second dose.
3: If you're not certain whether you've already had two doses, you could get a blood test to check your antibodies. But he says those tests can be finicky. It's usually simpler to just get another shot.
6: There's no harm of getting an additional MMR vaccine.
3: After all, it's much better to be protected than infected. Maria Godoy, NPR News.
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7: Hi, I'm Mary Louise Kelly. 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

0: It's Morning Edition from NPR News. I'm Steve Inskeep.
1: And I'm Michelle Martin. Good morning. President Trump's new press secretary starts this week. Conservative commentator Katie Zachariah is expected to give her first White House press briefing tomorrow. What made her so appealing to the president? Let's ask New York Times White House correspondent Tyler Pager. Tyler, good morning.
2: Good morning.
1: So tell us a little bit about her background, if you would.
2: Yeah, she's not someone that has had extensive experience working for Donald Trump, which is a change from some of his previous press secretaries. But she worked for the Department of Homeland Security at the beginning of this administration. And she's been a prominent voice on TV defending the president. And that is ultimately what caught his attention and led her to this position.
1: Okay, sounds like you're at the airport. So let's get through this. And what are some of the issues that she's known for talking about, or what are the kinds of things she's commented on?
2: Yeah, I mean, she has been sort of in that space of a prominent conservative commentator on Fox News, on Newsmax, defending the president. The president said that she had a, quote, unblemished record of support and was, quote, a loyal and brilliant supporter right from the beginning. I talked to sources who were close to this decision, and they said he sort of saw her on TV. We know he's a regular watcher of cable news, and liked how forceful she was in defending him and his policies.
1: So it's her style, I guess. It's her style that is the main thing. It's her unwavering support. Are there any issues that she's particularly identified with?
2: It's more the political partisan nature. I mean, she's someone who has worked for an organization called Fix California, a nonprofit founded by Rick Grenell, a Trump ally, to advance the conservative agenda in the state. She's worked for an anti-abortion advocacy group. Obviously, she spent a few weeks at the Department of Homeland Security, immigration being a big priority of the president. But really, I think what set her apart for this position was her style and her performance on TV. Obviously, the president cares a lot about that, and he was impressed by the hits he saw her do in his defense.
1: Is there any way in which she differs from her predecessor, Caroline Leavitt?
2: I mean, one of the big differences, Caroline Leavitt was someone that worked for the White House. She was a assistant press secretary during the first term. She was someone that worked on the campaign as a spokeswoman, and she had a close relationship with the president. By all accounts, the president doesn't know Katie Zachariah all that well. Caroline was someone that grew up working inside the Make America Great Again movement, whereas Katie is someone that has worked for Republican politicians on and off for much of her professional life, but this is the first time she's really coming in to work directly for President Trump.
1: Okay, so before we let you go, because you clearly need to get that plane, Zachariah is coming in the middle of Trump's really escalating fight against the press corps. CNN, MSNBC, Politico sued over the White House kicking them out. The Justice Department has opened an investigation into big TV networks that are rejecting pool activities in solidarity. Does Zachariah's appointment signal anything about the kind of relationship President Trump wants to have with the media?
2: I mean, it is a continuation of what we've seen throughout President Trump's entire political career, which is a very adversarial relationship with the press corps. I don't think there's any expectation that she would be taking a different tack, but it remains to be seen. I think one of the things is that she has not had a very lengthy relationship with the White House press corps.
1: Okay.
2: So we'll see this week.
1: Well, hey, we'll leave it there for now. That's Tyler Pager, White House correspondent for the New York Times. Go get that plane. Tyler, thank you.
2: Thanks so much.
0: It would be reasonable to expect the new press secretary to face some questions this week about energy prices. The war with Iran has raised prices for gas and also home heating oil. Here's Maine Public's Ari Snyder.
3: It's a hot, sunny afternoon at the Farmington Fair in western Maine, the kind of bright September day that makes the long northern winter feel like a safely distant threat. But Krista Hinckley is already worried.
4: Oil prices are absolutely outrageous, and we're concerned that we're not going to even make it through the winter.
3: Hinckley says she and her family are cutting back where they can, chasing discounts and even eating less food. She works as a hearing aid provider and says many of her clients are in a similar position.
4: And that's also their biggest concern, is how am I going to heat my home this winter?
3: Nationally, most households heat with natural gas or electricity. But in the Northeast, many homes rely on heating oil, a fuel similar to diesel that's delivered by truck to power boilers and furnaces. That's due to higher electricity prices and limited natural gas infrastructure in the region, says Mark Wolf with the National Energy Assistance Directors Association. And it means consumers here are feeling an extra crunch from the loss of refining capacity, the result of the wars in Iran and Ukraine.
5: So as a result, we're seeing very tight supplies for diesel and heating oil.
3: In Maine, heating fuel prices hit a record high in September at more than $6 a gallon on average, an 81% jump from last year. That works out to an average household winter heating bill of nearly $3,000, according to a report from Wolf's organization. And he says the picture in nearby states is similarly dire.
5: In New York and Massachusetts, prices were about $6.15 a gallon. That's 70% more than it was last year at this time.
3: Wolf says it's hitting households already stretched by the rising cost of gas and other essentials.
5: So this is putting significant pressure on lower income families.
6: We're seeing about the highest demand that we have seen for assistance and for services, and especially this early in the season.
3: Jason Perrin is the CEO of AVEC Community Action, which administers the federally funded low-income home energy assistance program in northern and eastern Maine. The early season demand is hard to meet, he says, because federal funding typically isn't available until November.
6: We've had some households that have been without fuel now for over a month and are just at the critical point where they're like, it's starting to become unbearable.
3: Ahead of the midterm elections, Democrats are laying the affordability issue at the feet of Republicans, much as Republicans harnessed voter anger over rising prices during the last energy spike, triggered by Russia's full-scale invasion of Ukraine when Joe Biden was in the White House. But as the national party's jockey for position in the political horse race, at the fair in Western Maine, Stuart Wyman has just been burned by the results of an actual horse race.
7: I don't think I won. I had the 5 horse, which did terrible.
3: And Wyman says he's not feeling much better about his heating oil prospects. He lives alone, so any increase in costs hits his budget hard.
7: It's kind of scary going into the winter knowing right now what the prices are going to be, and I'm not sure they're going to drop a whole heck of a lot in the short term.
3: Wyman says he's been waiting as long as possible to fill his tank, but with nighttime temperatures dipping into the 30s, he's not sure how much longer he can hold out. For NPR News, I'm Ari Schneider in Farmington, Maine.
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8: Cloudy with rain today. Chance of snow far northwest. Highs low 40s northwest to low to mid 60s far southeast. Overnight lows will be in the low 30s to lower 40s. Mostly cloudy tomorrow. Highs in the mid 40s to the mid 50s. We could see near to below freezing low temperatures possible throughout the upcoming week. A mid to late week system could bring light precipitation, gusty winds to parts of our region. And that is our forecast from Prairie Public. 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
1: Good morning. Voters say they want help with high prices. President Trump is more focused on his grievances. Republicans hope to make up for that with massive campaign spending. Their bid to keep power on Morning Edition from NPR News. Houthis from Yemen fired at the airport in Saudi Arabia's capital. I'm Michelle Martin.
0: And I'm Steve Inskeep. The explosions killed 13 people, including a U.S. citizen. How, if at all, will the United States respond? Also, what are the moral questions about live streaming and execution? The defense secretary plans one. It's Monday, October 12th. This day in 1945, Army medic Desmond Doss received the Medal of Honor. He was a conscientious objector who served as a medic in World War II and saved many lives. The news is next.
10: Live from NPR News in Washington, I'm Windsor Johnston. The winner of the Nobel Prize in Economics was just announced. The Royal Swedish Academy in Stockholm says this year's recipients are Robert Hall of Stanford University and Michael Woodford of Columbia University. They're being awarded the prize for their research on microeconomics foundation for macroeconomic stabilization. President Trump says Russia and Ukraine have agreed to an energy ceasefire, but NPR's Joanna Kakissis reports Ukraine's account differs from the president's.
11: Zelensky said on Sunday that he did not know anything about this ceasefire. This would involve both sides halting attacks on energy facilities. And in his evening video address Sunday night, Zelensky said he welcomes such a ceasefire.
12: Україна пропонувала багато деескалаційних кроків. Путін на все говорив одне.
11: He's saying, let's make it happen. Ukraine supports real paths to ending this war and is ready to stop striking Russian energy infrastructure if Russia reciprocates in Ukraine.
10: NPR's Joanna Kakissis reporting. North Korea has conducted what appears to be its fourth missile launch in the past month. NPR's Anthony Kuhn reports from Seoul.
13: South Korea's Joint Chiefs of Staff said the North launched multiple ballistic missiles, which traveled about 560 miles from the Pyongyang area eastward into the sea. Japan's defense ministry says it also detected the launch and warned ships to watch out for falling debris. South Korea's presidential office, known as the Blue House, held an emergency meeting to discuss the launches, which are called illegal, and urged the North to halt. This month, both North and South Korea have tested hypersonic missiles, which are harder to track and intercept. Last week marked the South's first hypersonic test, overseen by President Lee Jae-myung, while the North has conducted several such tests since 2021. Anthony Kuhn, NPR News, Seoul.
10: Waves are pounding the shore in Long Beach, California, in the wake of Tropical Storm Rachel. Steve Futterman reports damage assessments are underway.
14: Coastal areas suffered most of the damage. High tides and powerful waves battered beach cities, including Long Beach, Newport Beach, and in the San Diego area, Imperial Beach. Some oceanfront homes were hit very hard. The boardwalk in Long Beach suffered significant damage. Many streets were flooded. In some cases, drivers had to be rescued from their cars. There were similar reports of damage to the south in Baja California. This could be a preview of things to come, as forecasters predict a very strong El Nino weather pattern during the upcoming months, which will bring additional powerful storms. For NPR News, I'm Steve Futterman in Los Angeles.
10: This is NPR News. Prediction market company Kalshi has hired a former FBI agent to run its first anti-money laundering team. NPR's Bobby Allen reports that prediction market firms are facing increased legal scrutiny from state and federal regulators.
15: Former FBI agent and federal prosecutor Sean Fern will lead the team. Their focus, preventing criminals in the U.S. and abroad from using Kalshi to launder money.
16: On a day-to-day basis, I think that involves knowing who our customers are, getting a better understanding of where their money comes from, ensuring that we're not doing business with sanctioned entities or parties.
15: Prediction markets allow people to bet on sports, elections, politics, policy announcements. They have exploded in growth, crossing $260 billion in bets this year. That's triple last year's total. But some of those bets have been the subject of investigations over insider trading and market manipulation, like when former Congressman George Santos settled with regulators over rigging a market. Fern says part of his goal is to prevent the money laundering scandals that beset the cryptocurrency industry. Bobby Allen, NPR News.
10: A federal judge has ordered the White House to cancel any remaining taxpayer-funded television ads promoting President Trump's political messages. The Department of Homeland Security allocated $20 million for the campaign. The judge issued a two-week restraining order Sunday night in a lawsuit challenging the spending. The administration had argued the order was unnecessary because the ads were about to stop airing. The White House has defended the commercials as public service announcements. This is NPR News.
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1: And good morning to you on this Monday morning. You're listening to Morning Edition on Prairie Public. Coming up next, with a deal to import millions of tons of diesel fuel from Russia, President Trump is struggling to show voters he's focused on the cost of living ahead of the midterms. That reporting next. Here's what it looks like around our region this hour. Williston light rain 37, Minot rain 39, Minot Air Force Base light rain 40, Bismarck Mandan 43, Dickinson fog, half mile visibility 39, Headinger reporting light fog 41. Grand Forks light rain 45, Grand Forks Air Force Base light fog 45, Devil's Lake 41 and cloudy, Fargo Moorhead light rain 49, Jamestown reporting 43 degrees. Coming up on 507 Central, 407 Mountain, we're listening to Morning Edition, and this is Prairie Public.

0: It's Morning Edition from NPR News. I'm Steve Inskeep.
1: And I'm Michelle Martin. Good morning. President Trump has been looking for ways to lower gas prices, which are much higher than before he started a war with Iran. On Friday, the Trump administration lifted sanctions against Russian diesel, sanctions that had been in place since the full-scale invasion of Ukraine.
0: Trump described a deal to import millions of tons of Russian diesel over time. This agreement has upset members of Congress and U.S. allies. And for voters who are focused on affordability, it is unlikely to have any immediate impact on diesel prices.
1: NPR senior national political correspondent Mara Liasson is looking at the politics of this morning. Mara.
2: Good morning.
1: So Russia was already under strong sanctions since it invaded Ukraine. Then Congress just passed new sanctions against Russia. Trump signed that law. So what is Trump doing now?
2: What he's doing is he is trying, without much success yet, to bring down oil prices before Election Day. You know, he blames Ukrainian attacks on Russian oil refineries for higher gas prices in the U.S., even though it's the Iran war that is causing higher prices in the U.S. And he has demanded that Ukraine stop bombing Russian oil refineries. He hasn't demanded that Russia stop bombing Ukrainian energy infrastructure, its electrical grid, or civilian targets. Trump is also calling for Ukrainian President Zelensky's ouster. He has had a very long-held grievance about Zelensky.
1: And the president has been even more preoccupied with many of his other grievances. How does that play into the Democrats' closing message for the midterms?
2: Yes. Well, in the past few days, Trump has attacked Norway for not giving him the Nobel Peace Prize, even though the Norwegian government doesn't make that decision. He's trying again to launch an investigation to fire Lisa Cook, one of the Federal Reserve Board members. He's tried and failed to fire her in the past. The Supreme Court stopped him from doing that. He's also launching a Department of Justice antitrust investigation into the TV networks that have boycotted sharing footage of Trump after he banned CNN from the White House press pool. And what we see from polling and from NPR's own swing voter focus groups is that voters want Trump to focus on their priorities, bringing prices down. And instead, they complain that he's too focused on the ballroom or the arch or the press pool or the Kennedy Center. And all this comes as Trump's efforts to try to win the midterms keep failing and running into roadblocks. Last night, a federal court issued a temporary restraining order against some taxpayer-funded campaign ads that he's been running.
1: So we're about 3 weeks out from Election Day. Let's zoom out for a minute. And what's the outlook for Republicans?
2: Well, the dynamic hasn't changed much. Republicans are still on defense, although they have a tremendous amount of money to defend themselves with. About two-thirds of the Republican campaign spending is now focused on states and districts where Trump won by more than 10 points in 2024. And the Senate map is tilted red. There are more Senate seats up this year. Also, those states are more rural. They're more exposed to high diesel prices, high fertilizer prices. There are a lot of low-income voters in those states, many of whom voted for Trump, that are just now starting to feel the cuts in Medicaid and food assistance and other safety net programs from that one big

0: beautiful bill. And, you know, Donald Trump has the same challenge that Joe Biden had. He is trying to convince voters that the economy is doing better than their own day-to-day experiences tell them. And that is a very hard thing to do.
1: That is NPR senior national political correspondent Mara Liasson. Mara, thank you.
0: You're welcome.
1: Rena Shah has been listening with us. She is a political strategist with experience as a GOP congressional advisor. Good morning, Rena.
2: Hi, good morning.
1: So Mara mentioned the president's complaints and in some cases moves against people like Ukrainian President Volodymyr Zelensky, Federal Reserve Governor Lisa Cook, the media, the government of Norway. Does any of that motivate voters at this point, either in his base or independents?
2: Well, I think it's really important to see what this really is. The diesel deal and the energy ceasefire announcement, I believe, are less about immediate relief and more about creating a permission structure for Republican candidates. The volumes are really too small to meaningfully move prices before November 3rd. I think most analysts are saying that plainly, and most of us kind of get that. Mm-hmm. But the move lets candidates say that the president is trying something on cost instead of doing nothing. And that's really the narrow political utility here. The risk is that Zelensky's criticism and then the lack of clear details on the ceasefire turn it into another foreign policy story that down ballot Republicans then have to explain rather than use.
1: But also it doesn't work. It doesn't seem to be working. He's saying one thing and the facts prove to be otherwise. And to that end, you know, the president's he's aggressively defended his decision to launch trade wars with much of the world, his military war with Iran. Those are both things that have raised prices for Americans. The latest NPR PBS News Marist poll indicates that independent voters favor Democrats by 19 points on the economy. So the question is, you're saying even if it creates a permission structure, is that enough?
2: Well, look, let's look at the broader midterm picture here. Trump is running the same play he always has, make every race about himself and then bet that his base's intensity outweighs his approval numbers, which we know are pretty dismal. The difference this cycle is that the grievances that are driving a lot of the White House's agenda, which are media fights, the Department of Justice's action against people from the first term, his personal score settling, those are more self-generated than they were in 2016 or 18. Back then, a larger share of what he amplified tracked the existing voter frustration. Now more of it originates from inside the administration and it's getting projected outward. And that really changes the utility for candidates. Mm-hmm. It motivates the core base, but it doesn't give swing voters a new reason to show up when their main concern is still the price of diesel and groceries. But I'd be remiss if I didn't mention here the practical problem for Republicans in these next 3 weeks. And it's that there is not a clean off-ramp for them. Candidates in really tight races would prefer a more narrow message on things like border enforcement and costs. And the White House is not structured at all to deliver that. Trump treats the midterms as an extension of his own presidency rather than a set of local races, which is really unusual even by our modern standards. Presidents have always campaigned, but they have rarely made themselves the constant central character this late while the party is trailing on the economy. And what that does is forces candidates to either fully nationalize their races or spend time creating distance, and neither of which is ideal with 3 weeks left.
1: Sure. So if the president can't or won't focus his message on what voters care about right now, and if there doesn't seem to be anybody in the president's circle who can get him to do that, is there anything that congressional candidates can do?
2: Oh, that is the question du jour. Look, 3 weeks out, it's very hard for anyone to redirect him. He sets the agenda. The people closest to him can sometimes influence timing or emphasis on a particular issue like prices, but they rarely change his overall focus or stop him from going where he wants to go. At this point in the midterm cycle, I think the political reality of the map and the polls can sometimes force a more narrow message, but that's really different, again, from someone inside Trump world circle they're successfully shifting him. I would say this, look, if the polls are right and Republicans are trailing on the broad economy or the cost of living question, the other issues that can still drive their turnout are the border and public safety. Those have consistently been stronger for Republicans in recent cycles, and they give candidates a concrete contrast. Things like enforcement, resources, and results versus what they argue has been a more permissive Democratic policy.
1: Okay, before we
2: also,
1: let you go, though,
2: energy and domestic production.
1: 30 seconds left, though. Republicans, sure. A big campaign bank. Republicans are outspending Democrats in these final weeks. Do they have, is that enough to erase some of these Democratic advantages that we're seeing in the polls?
2: Truly, I don't believe so. I think right now what we're looking at is a real downside, because what's emanating from the White House has created that. The downside here to Trump's strategy so far is that it's locked the midterms into a pure referendum on him. And look, by inserting himself constantly and tying every race to his record and grievances, he's made it really hard for vulnerable Republicans to run as independent of Washington. And in a cycle where his approval is low and prices remain high, okay, that nationalizes races in a way that often favors the out party, okay, which is the Democrats.
1: That is Republican political strategist Rena Shah. Rena, thanks.
2: Thank you.
1: Pope Leo XIV will have lung surgery in the next few days. He made the announcement on Sunday. NPR's Eva Kukac reports.
3: During his weekly Sunday address to a crowd of thousands in St. Peter's Square, Pope Leo XIV said doctors had found a nodule on his lung. He said it was detected at a very early stage.
4: I medici ritengono opportuno intervenire. E allora, seguendo I loro consigli,
3: the doctors believe that it is best to intervene. So following their advice, I have decided to undergo surgery to remove it, he said. Lung nodules are common in older adults, according to Dr. Panagis Goliosatos, a pulmonary physician at Johns Hopkins University School of Medicine.
5: The majority of lung nodules are benign. I usually call them the lungs wrinkles.
3: He says nodules are typically found during routine screenings. When they're discovered, doctors test it to determine whether there is cause for concern.
5: If they're now discussing that they need to remove the lung nodule, one of his tests must have crossed their threshold and the suspicion and concern for cancer became a little bit higher. So that's why he's undergoing this surgery.
3: The Vatican said that the operation is scheduled in the next few days, with recovery being about a week. Leo will have the procedure at Rome's Gemelli Hospital. Speaking at the Sunday noon blessing, the Pope expressed his gratitude.
4: Vi ringrazio per la vostra vicinanza spirituale e mi affido alla vostra preghiera.
3: I thank you for your spiritual closeness and entrust myself to your prayers, he said to the crowd. Leo said he still planned to go on his Latin American tour. It is scheduled for early next month, when he'll visit Uruguay, Argentina, and Peru. It is not clear if this itinerary will change because of the surgery. Eva Pukac, NPR News.
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6: Good morning to you. 19 past the hour, and our forecast: rain this morning, gradually ending from west to east in the afternoon. There's a chance of snow far northwest in the morning. Highs mostly in the 40s with 50s southeast and mid-60s far southeast. We don't see any snow in the forecast right now, but here is what we're seeing around our state. Williston, light rain 37, Minot rain 39, Minot Air Force Base light rain 40, Bismarck Mandan 43, Dickinson fog, half mile visibility 39, Kettinger light fog 41. Grand Forks light rain 45, Grand Forks Air Force Base light fog 45, Devil's Lake 41, Fargo-Moorhead light rain fog 49, Jamestown reporting 43 degrees. Now, I have to pass this along. Mobridge is reporting thunder and fog at the present time. Glasgow, Montana is reporting flurries. That's what we know so far. There's fog, there's some flurries somewhere, but there's some light rain and it's possible even some thunder in the area. 521 Central, 421 Mountain. 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Coming up next, military justice expert Eugene Fidel of Yale Law School speaks to NPR about the Pentagon's plan to live stream an execution.
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7: It's Morning Edition from NPR News. I'm Steve Inskeep.
1: And I'm Michelle Martin. Good morning. The Trump administration plans to live stream the execution of the man convicted of murdering 13 people at Fort Hood. The Defense Department says it will use a firing squad to execute former Army Major Nidal Hassan in December. It would be the first military execution by firing squad since World War II and the first known public execution in 90 years. Critics have called those plans barbaric and abhorrent. One of those critics is Eugene Fidel. He's a visiting lecturer at Yale Law School who specializes in military law. Good morning, Mr. Fidel.
9: Good morning.
1: You, like many other people, have extremely strong feelings about this. Tell us why.
9: Well, to begin, there's a kind of brutality to what's proposed here. It resonates, for me at least, with the display of wrestling that our president caused to be done on the White House grounds not so long ago. An execution is supposed to be a dignified, formal, calm experience, not for the individual most immediately concerned, obviously, but it's supposed to be dignified. It's an act of the state. It's the most solemn act of the state. And instead, this is being turned into what I would call execution porn.
1: Defense Secretary Pete Hegseth told the right-wing streaming platform Real America's Voice why he wants the public to see this.
10: People need to understand that there's serious consequences for these types of things.
1: Do you think that live streaming an execution does serve as a deterrent?
9: No, that's a preposterous claim. What's the difference between being put to death and being put to death before a worldwide audience? The deterrent effect would be precisely the same. In fact, it's enough, one would think, to know that you're facing the death penalty in order to deter people. That may or may not deter you. But the delta between that kind of deterrence and what I'll call Hegseth deterrence is zero.
1: There seems to be a difference in federal, I don't know, I'm going to ask you this, between the civilian standards and the military standards. DOJ procedures explicitly prohibit the recording and broadcasting of executions in federal prisons. You're an expert in military law. Do military regulations speak to this?
9: No, they don't. And I would hope that one of the things that will come out of this is a change so that military executions, starting now but certainly going forward, will be subject to the Department of Justice regulations which govern executions conducted by their Bureau of Prisons. In addition, I think it's important for listeners to realize that what we're doing here puts us in terrible company. The kind of countries that do this are North Korea, the Taliban government in Afghanistan, Iran at times. I mean, this is not company that we want to be in designing our criminal justice system.
1: The Eighth Amendment to the Constitution prohibits cruel and unusual punishments. You know, there are those who argue that the death penalty on its face constitutes cruel and unusual punishments because there is no humane way to accomplish this. But having that being said, that the fact is the death penalty still is being carried out. Is there any way in which broadcasting this elevates that standard to cruel and unusual in your view?
9: You could make the argument. The question is whether the U.S. Supreme Court would embrace that argument, and we don't really know how that would play out. What I would say is that argument is never going to get made unless Dr. or Major Hassan makes it. And so far, he hasn't brought a lawsuit, so far as I'm aware.
1: Does anyone else have the standing to bring an argument that there is this question of moral injury, that those who are forced to either carry this out, to be part of this, are experiencing a moral injury? Does anyone else have standing to bring this forward?
9: I can't think of anyone else who would have standing. Now, maybe somebody can get really creative, but I don't see it.
1: That is Eugene Fidel. He's a visiting lecturer at Yale, and he specializes in military law. Mr. Fidel, thank you so much for your time.
9: Thank you.
7: Protesters in India are demanding the country's election commissioner resign. They're unhappy that India's government is taking tens of millions of people off the voter rolls and threatening to remove more. NPR's Dia Hadid reports.
11: Hundreds of protesters gathered near porticos of an upmarket shopping area, chanting against the commissioner and the prime minister.
12: Narendra Modi,
11: on Sunday, in a video captured by the Indian daily The Hindu, police were carrying away protesters who'd gathered in the same place. A billboard overlooking the boulevard displayed a government order banning gatherings and even chanting.
13: Attention, please. Attention, please.
11: A loudspeaker blared the same warnings, citing an order from authorities that's been in place since a movement called the Cockroach Junta Party announced protests to demand the resignation of the election commissioner. The movement's name has its origins in a sarcastic meme. In the financial capital Mumbai on India's west coast, protests are also flaring. Police told a media outlet that 300 people were detained on Sunday. They include one man who told NPR that police took him away while he stood near a metro station. He requested anonymity, fearing further detention.
14: We were not sloganeering. We didn't have any posters up. We were not carrying any political signs or anything like that.
11: Political analyst Panu Joshi says he's never seen the government clamp down like this.
15: At least in my living memory, I have not seen this extraordinary show of strength by the state.
11: The Election Commission says it's upheld the law and works with complete integrity. The institution is ostensibly independent, but critics of the government accuse the Commissioner Gyanesh Kumar of loyalty to the Prime Minister Narendra Modi. Analysts argue that's why the government has tried to quash protests, rather than address the claims made by critics that the voter roll revision has disenfranchised citizens who can't afford the time or resources to appeal their deletion, or that, at least in one state, Indian Muslims who typically vote against the Hindu Nationalist Party were disproportionately excluded. Dia Hadid, NPR News, New Delhi.

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0: It's coming up on 5:30 Central, 4:30 Mountain. 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
1: Live from NPR News in Washington, I'm Dave Mattingly. Two Americans are sharing this year's Nobel Prize in Economics, Robert E. Hall of Stanford University and Michael Woodford of Columbia University. They're being honored for their work on how to limit unemployment and inflation in boom and bust economic cycles. The November midterm elections are a little more than 3 weeks away. NPR's Mara Liasson says polling shows President Trump is not connecting with voters when it comes to the economy and affordability.
2: What we see from polling and from NPR's own swing voter focus groups is that voters want Trump to focus on their priorities, bringing prices down. And instead, they complain that he's too focused on the ballroom or the arch or the press pool or the Kennedy Center. And all this comes as Trump's efforts to try to win the midterms keep failing and running into roadblocks. Last night, a federal court issued a temporary restraining order against some taxpayer-funded campaign ads that he's been running.
1: On Friday, Trump announced an agreement with Russian President Vladimir Putin to import Russian diesel fuel in an effort to help lower diesel prices in the U.S. Some senators, Republicans and Democrats are calling on the president to scrap that deal. They say Trump did not consult with Congress and is giving a financial lifeline to Putin amid the ongoing war with Ukraine. This is NPR News.
0: And good morning for Prairie Public. I'm Dave Thompson. The average price of a gallon of gas dropped a little more than three cents over the past week. GasBuddy.com survey of 493 North Dakota gas stations shows the average at $4.09, 6 cents lower than it was a month ago, but $1.26 higher than a year ago. The national average, by the way, is $4.29. U.S. Agriculture Secretary Brooke Rollins has announced an initiative that aims to increase competition in the U.S. seed market. We get more from Harvest Public Media's Rachel Kramer.
3: The USDA's Seed Sovereignty Initiative will funnel $180 million toward the National Plant Germplasm System. It's like a massive library, but instead of books, researchers and crop breeders have access to seeds and other plant material. Here's Rollins.
4: Over the years, the U.S. has significantly invested in international seed collections in foreign countries while failing to invest in our robust seed collection right here at home.
3: The new funding will be used to genetically sequence major crops held in the USDA's collection. The agency's chief scientist says unlocking this treasure trove will increase competition in a seed market that has consolidated in recent decades. I'm Rachel Kramer, Harvest Public Media.
0: Rain this morning gradually ending from west to east during the afternoon. Chance of snow far northwest in the morning, highs mainly in the 40s, with some 50s southeast and mid-60s far southeast. Williston light rain 37, Minot rain 39, Minot Air Force Base light rain 40, Bismarck Mandan 43, Dickinson fog, half mile visibility 39, Headinger light fog 41, Grand Forks light rain and fog 45, Grand Forks Air Force Base 45, Devil's Lake 41, Fargo Moorhead light rain fog 49, and Jamestown reporting 43 degrees. Coming up in a few moments, the Justice Department has launched an antitrust investigation into major television networks, including CNN, after President Trump banned them from the White House. And then at a quarter to the hour, the Nobel Prize in Economics, the sixth and last of these year's awards, will be announced today in Sweden. It's 5:34 Central, 4:34 Mountain. It's morning edition on Prairie Public. From the newsroom, I'm Dave Thompson.
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6: It's Morning Edition from NPR News. I'm Steve Inskeep.
7: And I'm Michelle Martin. Good morning. Saudi Arabia says Houthi attacks against its airports have killed at least 20 people in the last week.
6: Houthis are firing missiles from Yemen at the airport in Riyadh, as well as others to the south and east of the capital.
7: Joining us to talk about the latest is NPR correspondent in the Gulf, Aya Batraoui. She's joining us from Dubai. Aya, good morning.
8: Good morning, Michelle.
7: So tell us what's been happening in Riyadh.
8: Okay, this is a really busy airport. It's one that I just flew out from a week ago, and it connects Riyadh to the world. This is a landlocked city, and so there's really no quick way to get to the capital except by flying in. Now, Riyadh Airport has been hit at least four times over the past week, including twice over the weekend. The deadliest attack was Saturday. The Houthis struck a passenger terminal there. The Saudis released CCTV footage showing passengers, many of them Muslim pilgrims headed to Mecca, standing in line when a fireball hits the passenger terminal and parts of the ceiling collapse. Helicopters were seen flying in to medevac the wounded out. And Saudi authorities say 13 people of various nationalities were killed, including a U.S. citizen. And more than 300 others were wounded, some critically, according to authorities. Now, Saudi state TV also showed the health minister visiting some of the wounded in Riyadh's hospitals. He spoke with a distraught mother whose daughter from Sudan is a flight attendant on Saudi Airlines. And she says she's the family's breadwinner, but has been badly wounded. They also showed a man with face burns and a toddler with a neck brace on in the hospital beds.
7: And what's been the international reaction to this?
8: So, Michelle, of course, there's been a slew of global condemnations against these attacks, but all eyes are really on President Trump. We know the Saudis have asked Washington for refueling support in their fighter jet attacks on Yemen's Houthis, but Trump has not yet agreed to that. The U.S. is helping with intel on the Houthis, but unlike France, the U.K., Turkey, and Pakistan, which have all sent military help to the Saudis, Trump seems still cold to getting involved in another Gulf War, especially at a time when there are still daily Iranian attacks happening on oil tankers in the Strait of Hormuz.
7: What are the Houthis saying about why they are attacking Saudi airports specifically and so aggressively now?
8: Well, Michelle, to take a step back, Saudi Arabia has been at war with the Houthis, who are backed by Iran, since 2015, and they've been trying ever since, unsuccessfully, to reinstall the Yemeni government to power. And the Houthi fighters last month pushed Yemeni government forces out of territory along the Red Sea. So the Saudis then launched this major offensive a week ago with around 100 fighter jets and Yemeni government forces on the ground to try and roll back those Houthi gains. But here we are a week later, and the Houthis still control the port city of Mocha. Another major city of Taiz is encircled by Houthi forces, and the Houthis are still able to hit Saudi oil tankers in the Red Sea and blockade Saudi from shipping out its oil that way. And so the Houthis say they're attacking Saudi airports now in response to what they say are more than 2,000 Saudi airstrikes on Yemen in past weeks that have also killed women and children there. The Houthis have also been hitting Saudi energy sites. And I can't stress enough what a blow this is to Saudi Arabia, which is one of the world's biggest spenders on defense, particularly from the U.S. These attacks are really testing Saudi Crown Prince Mohammed bin Salman's ability to secure the country and to carry out major economic reforms that are meant to draw in foreign investors and tourists to Saudi Arabia. But as of this moment, the capital's airport is shut down and under persistent attacks.
7: That is NPR's correspondent in Dubai, Aya Batraoui. Aya, thank you.
8: Thanks, Michelle.
6: In this country, the Justice Department is investigating five major television networks. The Trump administration decided to go after the networks, suggesting they may have broken antitrust laws when they decided to stick together after the president banned one of them, CNN, from the White House. NPR media correspondent David Folkenflik joins us now. David, good morning.
9: Good morning, Steve.
6: Okay, what is the case against the TV networks here?
9: So let's identify them. It's CNN, ABC, CBS, NBC, and Fox News. They together perform the roles of a TV pool so that they can cover all the president's public appearances, particularly those that are not in very public spaces so that right. It's hard to get to. And so they share that with a lot of other news outlets. They agreed not to fill in when the president denied CNN the ability to serve the role of the TV pool. They just said, we're not going to do his job for him and take CNN's place. And now the Justice Department is accusing them or saying it's possible they committed illegal collusion for a group boycott. They issued a statement to us this weekend saying members of the television press pool have proudly boycotted covering White House events. Group boycotts among commercial competitors can violate the Sherman Act, which is the core of federal antitrust law.
10: The Sherman Act, this is a law from the 1800s about the Beef Trust or various giant corporations. Right. So now they're trying to turn it against reporters. How does this fit into the administration's ongoing war on the media?
9: So this began back in mid-September when the administration banned CNN as well as MS Now and Politico from the White House over news coverage that President Trump announced one Friday called it purposefully negative. And so President Trump didn't have the typical media coverage we've come to expect when the others in the TV pool decided not to backfill for CNN during its assigned pool duty days. The networks have sort of softened their stance. Sometimes they've been there, but this is what the administration's really taking issue with. You know, it's at once trying to deny coverage and at the same time outraged that the others aren't there to cover the president of the United States when he's doing events.
10: Okay, so the president has been explicit and quoted and said it in public that he is going after the media because he does not like their coverage and is now using the Justice Department to further his dislike of the coverage. How are people responding to that use of presidential power?
9: It was really interesting. Over the weekend, I was in touch with all five networks, and they are not commenting at this time. But you've seen a lot of media advocates speak out. For example, the Reporters Committee for Freedom of the Press called it a brazen attempt to intimidate the press, presumably from the kinds of coverage it's been doing. It's particularly brazen to be doing this amid a court battle about access itself. And I got to say, it has to be seen inside the broader fight with the press that the president has engaged in, even just before taking office again, suing a number of major American networks and news outfits, his chief broadcast regulator investigating all of the major broadcast networks, including NPR, other than Fox Broadcast, which is owned by his ally Rupert Murdoch, the Justice Department going after their sources and their devices, cutting off all funding for public media, the president pressuring Congress to do that, and cutting off access. You have to see it as sort of a multi-pronged effort to go after the press. He's seeking to reshape them. And in fact, he's in some ways succeeded by the Ellison family, who are political allies going after and acquiring CBS and CNN's parent companies.
10: Very briefly, a judge has already leaned against this effort to ban CNN, but there's more court hearings coming on Tuesday. What happens?
9: Well, he said that he's going to decide this question of CNN, MS Now, and Politico's access by end of day Tuesday. You've got to imagine that this latest effort over the weekend for the Sherman Act is going to be part of the case before he makes his ruling.
10: NPR media correspondent David Folkenflik, thanks so much.
9: You bet.
10: This is NPR News.
11: Stardate, October 12th. The second largest asteroid in the solar system is a puzzler. Most studies say it has the same layers as a planet, but that it's not massive enough to pull itself into a fully rounded shape like a planet. But one study found that it's not layered at all. Vesta accounts for almost a tenth of all the mass in the asteroid belt. Its average diameter is about 325 miles, but it's flattened and a bit stretched out. The surface of Vesta is covered with volcanic rock. Combined with other observations, that suggests that Vesta is layered, with a distinct core, mantle, and crust. If so, then it formed very early in solar system history, allowing it to incorporate a lot of radioactive material. Heat from radioactive decay partially melted it, allowing heavier materials to sink to the center and lighter ones to float to the surface. But a study last year contradicted that. Using delicate measurements of Vesta's gravity field, scientists determined that the asteroid isn't fully layered. It might have started to develop layers, but never got hot enough to finish the job. Or it might have formed from debris blasted off a larger body by a giant impact, creating a massive space rock that's all jumbled up. Vesta lines up opposite the sun in our sky tonight. It's brightest for the year, and it's in view all night. Even so, you need binoculars to spot it. It's not far below the bright planet Saturn, which is low in the east at nightfall. Our web address is stardate.org. For the University of Texas McDonald Observatory, I'm Billy Henry.
10: Good morning, I'm Steve Inskeep. When scientists want to identify a fossil, the shape of the bones is usually a clue. A group excavating a Siberian cave could not tell the shape. They found tiny bone fragments. So they used DNA and learned they had bits of an extinct bovine species never before identified. They're a relative of modern yaks that split off 400,000 years ago. They are ex-yaks. Scientists called them Yak X. It's Morning Edition.
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10: It's Morning Edition from NPR News. I'm Steve Inskeep.
7: And I'm Michelle Martin. Good morning. Two Americans won the Nobel Prize in Economics this morning. The award is for their work on how to smooth out boom and bust cycles and keep a lid on inflation and unemployment. Robert Hull of Stanford University and Michael Woodford of Columbia are the latest Nobel laureates, and NPR's Scott Horsley is here to tell us more about them. Good morning, Scott.
12: Good morning, Michelle.
7: So the Nobel Committee said this prize was for work on macroeconomic stabilization. What does that mean exactly?
12: You know, I was thinking this morning, there was a long period of time when it seemed the boom and bust cycle had been tamed, and people would have said, well, who needs macroeconomic stabilization? But we've been painfully reminded in recent years that this is still an important topic. We saw a huge spike in unemployment during the pandemic. After that, we saw a rapid run-up in inflation as the economy reopened and Russia invaded Ukraine. Now we've had another bout of inflation tied to the war with Iran. There was a time when economists thought the invisible hand would solve this problem, that supply and demand would balance themselves. And that idea, of course, broke down during the Great Depression. Tim Boppert of the Nobel Prize Committee says governments learned during the 1930s that there's a role to play for government to pump up demand during downturns, to keep unemployment in check, and to tamp down demand during boom times to keep inflation from spiraling out of control.
13: This is the Keynesian recipe, and it worked well until it didn't.
12: In the 1970s, we got stagflation with both high unemployment and inflation. And the Keynesian recipe, it seemed, needed some tweaks. That's where today's Nobel Prize winners come in.
7: Okay, so what did they add to the recipe?
12: The new Keynesian recipe includes a sharper focus on the individual players that contribute to supply and demand. The households that provide demand, the businesses that provide supply. Hall focused on the demand side and how households make decisions about what to buy. And Tim Boppert says they're driven not just by what the economy's like today, but by what they think it'll be like in the future.
13: If consumers see dark clouds on the horizon, they cut back on consumption already today.
12: So while Hall was looking at consumers and how they make demand decisions, Woodford was looking at the supply side and how businesses make the decisions about prices. And there again, expectations are key because there are frictions when you change the price. So business people try to figure out not just how things look right now, but how they might look 3 months or 6 months down the road.
7: So before we let you go, Scott, are there policy implications for this research?
12: Yeah, one of the things that these researchers figured out is that it's important for policymakers to pay attention to expectations. Woodford got the congratulatory call this morning in New York and said it's important for folks in Congress or at the Federal Reserve to explain their decision-making for those families and businesses out there running the economy.
14: One of the themes in my work is that government authorities shouldn't view stabilization of the economy as an exercise that is simply conducted, you know, by people pulling levers to control the economy independently of what people in the economy understand about this.
12: And we're seeing this play out right now with the Federal Reserve. The new chairman of the Fed, Kevin Warsh, feels like he wants to avoid giving forward guidance to not get locked into a decision. But some of his colleagues on the Federal Reserve Governing Board say, look, it's important for the people out there in the economy to know what we're going to do. Warsh says he wants people to play the ball, not the ref. But to play the ball, you have to know what the referee's going to do.
7: That is NPR's Scott Horsley. Scott, thank you.
12: You're welcome.
7: It's Morning Edition from NPR News. I'm Michelle Martin.
10: And I'm Steve Inskeep.
15: I'm Dr. Anthony Lizewitz, and this is Climate Connections. People who are serious about working out and bulking up are often looking for ways to eat more protein.
16: And because they're wanting to eat more and more protein, they're also eating more and more animal products.
15: But Emily Fitch, founder of the nonprofit People for Better Food, says that eating too much meat and dairy can harm people's health. And it's also bad for the climate, because animal agriculture is responsible for a lot of carbon pollution. So her group launched a campaign called Plants for the Win. They teamed up with social media influencers, such as the bodybuilder Jesse James West, who has more than 9 million YouTube followers, to spread the word about the benefits of eating plants. In one video, West talks to guys at the gym about adding beans, seeds, and vegetables to their diets. He says many of these foods can provide protein, boost energy, reduce inflammation, and improve heart health. Fitch says the goal is not to turn everyone vegetarian, but to encourage athletes to cut back on meat and replace those calories with nourishing alternatives.
16: That's going to help climate for sure, most likely help their long-term health, and it will probably help them feel better in the gym on a day-to-day basis. So I think it's a win-win across the board.
15: Climate Connections is produced by the Yale Center for Environmental Communication. To learn more about climate change, visit climateconnections.org.
0: 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Coming up is the Marketplace Morning Report.

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0: From Marketplace in Washington, I'm Kimberly Adams. We now know the winner of this year's Severus Riksbank Prize in Economic Sciences in memory of Alfred Nobel, the Nobel Prize in Economics. Two Americans, Stanford professor Robert E. Hall and Columbia professor Michael Woodford, will split the almost $2 million prize for their work developing models that help governments navigating big swings in the economy use fiscal and monetary policy to maintain stability. To mark the occasion, we reached out to a couple of past laureates to hear how things have been going since getting the call. First, Claudia Golden, an economics professor at Harvard University. She won in 2023 for her work in the field of historical economics, tracking women's pay and labor market participation across centuries.
2: This award to me was not just to me. It was to an extremely large group of people. I received and still do hundreds and hundreds, probably thousands of emails and letters from people who said how much it meant to them and that it validated their work. It made them feel as people more important. And for that, it meant a lot to me.
0: We also checked in with one of last year's recipients, Peter Howitt at Brown University, who won for his work in creative destruction, the process by which new technologies, products, and markets replace old ones. It's considered one of the primary drivers of economic growth, but it also generates losses through obsolescence.
3: It's wonderful that this very different approach to the theory of economic growth has been recognized. For a long time, it was quite controversial. People realize that obsolescence is a real thing, that not everybody gains from technological progress, but they didn't really see how important it was for understanding what drives growth.
0: That tension Howitt's referring to feels particularly familiar as artificial intelligence reshapes industries and the labor markets. Congrats to the winners. Let's do the numbers. Dow, S&P, and NASDAQ futures are mixed in the negative one-tenth to positive one-tenth percent range, with the Dow future up 61 points. The 10-year Treasury yield is up at 5.24%.
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0: Colleges are competing for a dwindling number of high schoolers, so some institutions are paying student influencers to lure in new prospects. Marketplace's Stephanie Hughes reports this strategy is a crucial way for smaller schools, especially, to market to teenagers.
4: At Canisius, a private university in Buffalo, the mascot is the Golden Griffin, and a handful of students on campus are known as the Griffluencers. They're paid to post on the school's social media accounts. One of them is 19-year-old Madison Dukesbury. She took the job because she wanted to make the school's accounts more hip.
5: Obviously, being a teen during COVID and then after that, social media has been like a huge part in like everyone's life.
4: One of her videos documents a typical day. There's music in the background. You see her putting makeup on in the morning, going to anatomy class.
5: I wanted to highlight, you can take time to yourself. You can meditate. You can read. You can do your nails.
4: Another of Dukesbury's videos provides a speed tour of the underground tunnels that link different buildings on campus.
5: As someone who may not have toured here, they may look at the tunnel video and be like, oh, this school has tunnels in case there's a really bad snowstorm.
4: Also, Dukesbury seems to get the internet in a way adults sometimes do not. For example, sometimes she sees videos where people move their hands in a really animated way, and it feels kind of cringe.
5: Very like 2021, very dramatic. But now if we overdo it with the hand movements, people are like, that's not what we do anymore.
4: That insight into how to connect with other teenagers is one reason colleges hire them to post.
6: They're online. They know what's going on. They know what everyone likes.
4: Kaylee Natty started Canisius's influencer program 2 years ago. The students are paid New York State minimum wage, $16 an hour, and spend 5 to 10 hours a week creating content. The idea is to give prospective students a sense of what life could be like for them. For example, by providing video tours of the dorms.
6: I can't speak to a prospective student the way that a student actually can.
4: That insider look is something Taylor O'Keefe, a high school senior, wants from a school.
7: It gives you a better vibe for who the people are that go to that school. And you kind of get to think to yourself, would those be my people?
4: O'Keefe, who lives in Central Connecticut, is in the process of applying to college. And social media helps her understand what students do in their downtime.
7: I woke up, I went to class, I went to the gym, I hung out with my friends, and then I went to bed at a reasonable time. I think that sounds like a great day to me.
4: O'Keefe's opinion matters because teenagers like her are in increasingly short supply.
8: This is the first true year of the demographic cliff.
4: Jeff Schiffman advises colleges across the country, including Canisius, for the company EAB. After the 2008 recession, people had fewer kids. So now, 18 years later, those non-existent kids aren't applying to college.
8: If you see a steep decline in the number of first-time freshmen enrolling at your institution, you have much smaller tuition revenue coming in.
4: Certain states are projected to be harder hit than others, including New York, where Canisius is located. And Schiffman says smaller schools that aren't as well known really need to have a strong social media presence. I asked high schooler Taylor O'Keefe if it ever felt weird to be looking to Instagram when making such a big decision.
7: Totally, it does. It feels immature, almost. I feel like I should be looking at course catalogs.
4: She does look at course catalogs, but says they don't tell her what a random Thursday night might be like, the way TikTok can. I'm Stephanie Hughes for Marketplace.
0: And in Washington, I'm Kimberly Adams with the Marketplace Morning Report. 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
9: This is Prairie Public, a news, music, and information service in partnership with North Dakota State University, KDSU Fargo, KUND Grand Forks, KPRJ Jamestown, KCND Bismarck, KDPR Dickinson, KMPR Minot, KPPW Williston, and KPPD Devils Lake.
10: Good morning. Cloudy today. Rain. Snow mixing with rain far northwest in the morning. Patchy morning fog south. Slight chance of thunderstorms southeast. Highs upper 30s northwest to around 60 far southeast. Williston, light rain 37. Minot, rain 39. Minot Air Force Base, light rain 40. Bismarck, Mandan, 43. Dickinson fog, half-mile visibility 39. Hettinger, light fog 41. Grand Forks, light rain and fog 45. Grand Forks Air Force Base, 45. Devil's Lake, 41. Fargo-Moorhead, light rain and fog 49. And Jamestown is 43. 6 o'clock Central. 5 Mountain.
11: Good morning. President Trump says he lifted sanctions on Russian diesel. We hear a case that Russia played the president. Democratic Senator Jean Shaheen contends Russia may not have fuel to spare. It's Morning Edition from NPR News. Tens of thousands of people are without power after a hurricane made landfall along the Gulf Coast. I'm Steve Inske.
12: And I'm Michelle Martin. And in the Pacific, Hurricane Simon is headed towards central Mexico. Also, the death rate by suicide is rising fastest for Black Americans, and we're going to talk about it. We debunk some myths and share how to help and get help. It is Monday, October 12th. On this day in 1960, Soviet leader Nikita Khrushchev did not like what he was hearing at the UN. He pounded his desk, probably with his shoe. News is next.
13: Live from NPR News in Washington, I'm Windsor Johnston. Another attack on Riyadh's international airport in Saudi Arabia has left one person dead and 11 others injured. It comes a day after a missile strike on a passenger terminal that killed at least 13 people and wounded more than 300. NPR's Aya Batraoui reports Yemen's Houthi rebels claim responsibility for the first attack.
14: Riyadh Airport has been hit at least four times times over the past week, including twice over the weekend. The deadliest attack was Saturday. The Houthis struck a passenger terminal there. The Saudis released CCTV footage showing passengers, many of them Muslim pilgrims headed to Mecca, standing in line when a fireball hits the passenger terminal and parts of the ceiling collapse. Helicopters were seen flying in to medevac the wounded out. And Saudi authorities say 13 people of various nationalities were killed, including a U.S. citizen.
13: NPR's Aya Betraoui reporting from Dubai. The Justice Department is investigating five major American television networks under antitrust laws as part of a related court battle over press access to the White House. NPR's David Folkenflik reports the move represents an escalation of tensions between the president and the news media.
15: CNN, Politico, and MS Now sued after President Trump banned their journalists from the White House over coverage that angered him. A federal judge temporarily required the administration to restore their passes. He says he'll decide by Tuesday evening. In the meantime, the White House blocked CNN from taking part in the TV pool, in which ABC, CBS, CNN, Fox News, and NBC shared logistical planning and costs to cover the president in his public appearances in smaller spaces. The other networks refused to fill the pool when CNN had been blocked. The Justice Department now says it's investigating that consultation, claiming it may constitute illegal antitrust behavior. Media advocates say it's another attempt to intimidate the press. David Folkenflik, NPR News.
13: Hurricane Simon has weakened to a Category 3 storm, but continues to threaten Mexico's Pacific coast. NPR's Ada Peralta reports from Mexico City.
16: The good news is that Hurricane Simon is expected to skirt the coast and will likely not directly hit the bigger cities along its path. Still, Colima and Puerto Vallarta are reporting strong winds, heavy surf, and flooding. Mexican President Claudia Sheinbaum has ordered citizens in four different municipalities to shelter in place until the danger has passed. Sheinbaum has also deployed the military in those areas to help with recovery. The National Hurricane Center expects Hurricane Simon to weaken in the coming hours and then continue moving along the coast. Simon is forecast to make landfall on Wednesday near Mazatlan. Forecasters say it will likely be a tropical storm by then. Ada Peralta, NPR News, Mexico City.
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10: Good morning. For Prairie Public, I'm Dave Thompson. The State Geological Survey continues its work on a site in Burke County west of Powers Lake on private property to unearth remains of a mammoth.
18: A mammoth specimen that was discovered in 1988 when a garage was being added, attached to a house. And when they were digging the footings, they ran into mammoth bones.
10: State geologist Clint Boyd said at the time of the discovery, there was no time to follow up on it and get the whole specimen out.
18: Anything they found was kind of put back in alongside the footings and then reburied.
10: He says in 2024, the survey returned to the site, and the new landowner was excited about following up.
18: And we got in there and started to see what we could find, and it turned out there's quite a bit of a specimen there.
10: Boyd says there's a stream channel outside of the garage. He says they're almost done with the garage.
18: Then we can still continue to explore to the north and to the east of the garage in that stream channel to see how far spread out that skeleton is in that stream channel and when we run out of fossils.
10: Boyd says the setting for this fossil dig has been interesting.
18: Normally when you think about digging up fossils, you're thinking about like this big excavation in a big quarry. And in this case, when we were outside the garage, we're just sitting in someone's yard, you know, digging 3 feet down in the ground and pulling up mammoth bones. And then it's even more kind of surreal when you're working inside the garage. Normally we have to worry about weather and stuff like that on a fossil dig, but we had times where it was storming like crazy and stuff outside, and we're just sitting in this nice garage with lights overhead and digging these fossils out. So it's been a very unique experience.
10: Boyd says landowners are very excited about the project, and they even found a bone.
18: It's always great when you can work with people and, you know, not just kind of tell them about, you know, the significance of the fossils, but they get kind of to experience that themselves and learn the excitement of finding these finds.
10: A person is dead after a Grand Forks apartment fire. Crews went to the 600 block of Conklin Avenue around 6 p.m. Saturday, finding smoke and flames coming from an apartment. Firefighters put the fire out, keeping it contained to one unit. Crews got six people out of the building. One person in the apartment unit on this fire was treated by EMS, but died on scene. The cause of that fire is under investigation. Cloudy today, rain, snow mixing with rain, far.

0: Light rain 36, Minot 39, Minot Air Force Base light rain 40, Bismarck Mandan light rain 42, Dickinson fog, 3/4 mile visibility 38, Headinger light fog 41, Grand Forks 45, Grand Forks Air Force Base 45, Devil's Lake 41, Fargo-Moorhead light fog 49, Jamestown is fog and 43 degrees. So coming up next on Morning Edition here on Prairie Public, Ukraine's President Zelensky warns Trump's decision to ease Russian diesel sanctions could fuel Moscow's war effort as the U.S. President urges Ukraine to find new leadership. That report next here on Morning Edition on Prairie Public. 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
1: It's Morning Edition from NPR News. I'm Steve Inskeep.
2: And I'm Michelle Martin. Good morning. President Trump is once again telling Ukrainians to hold wartime elections and ditch their president, Volodymyr Zelensky.
1: Trump blames Zelensky for letting the war drag on. He also blames Ukrainian drone strikes on Russian oil refineries for global fuel prices. The president lifted sanctions on Russian diesel and talked of an energy ceasefire. In a moment, we'll hear a skeptic of those claims, Democratic Senator Jean Shaheen of New Hampshire.
2: Joining us now to talk about the latest is NPR's Joanna Kakissis in Kyiv. Joanna, good morning.
3: Good morning, Michelle.
2: How are Ukrainians reacting to Trump's call to remove Zelensky?
3: Well, Michelle, every time Trump does this, it seems to make Zelensky more popular here. Just having conversations with Ukrainians in Kyiv yesterday and also reading comments online, one theme clearly emerged that Ukrainians say, you know, Zelensky is far from ideal, but outsiders don't get to decide whether we should hold elections or who we should get rid of. I spoke with Oleksandr Mareshko. He's from Zelensky's party and he leads the Foreign Affairs Committee in Parliament. And he says this idea actually comes from Russian President Vladimir Putin.
4: Putin understands that if he manages to remove somehow Zelensky, maybe with the help of Trump, it will weaken seriously Ukraine during the war. It's a very dangerous idea. And the key question is whether President Trump will align himself with Putin in his attempt to ruin Ukraine and to pressure us into capitulation.
2: Do other Ukrainians feel this way?
3: Yeah, Zelensky's term ended in 2024, but, you know, public opinion polls here show most Ukrainians do not want to hold elections in the middle of the war. They do criticize Zelensky's governing style, and they worry he may have some shady people in his circle. But I saw this poll recently that shows, you know, about half of Ukrainians do not want him to run for a second term, but only when elections are held after the war ends. Most Ukrainians realize that holding elections now is dangerous. There's no ceasefire. And Russia is bombing Ukrainian cities multiple times a day.
2: President Trump claims that both Ukraine and Russia have agreed to an energy ceasefire. Is that actually happening?
3: Well, you know, Zelensky said on Sunday that he did not know anything about this ceasefire. This would involve both sides halting attacks on energy facilities. And in his evening video address Sunday night, Zelensky said he welcomes such a ceasefire.
5: Ukraine proponувала багато деескалаційних кроків. Путін.
3: He's saying, let's make it happen. Ukraine supports real paths to ending this war and is ready to stop striking Russian energy infrastructure if Russia reciprocates in Ukraine. But then he pointed out that even after Trump declared the ceasefire, Russia attacked a power plant in the northeastern Ukrainian city of Kharkiv. And I should note that Trump has announced an energy ceasefire before and nothing came of that.
2: So where does Ukraine go from here? Is there any hope of ending this war?
3: Well, Ukraine says it's hitting Russian oil refineries to weaken the Kremlin's ability to wage war. Mareshko, the Ukrainian lawmaker, says his country has the right to fight back. And he says Trump is using Ukraine as a scapegoat, blaming the Ukrainians for rising fuel prices instead of the U.S. war on Iran. And he says Trump's envoys in peace negotiations, Jared Kushner and Steve Witkoff, they don't care about Ukraine.
4: They don't care much about values or lives of people in Ukraine. They want to make a quick deal at the expense of Ukraine. And how you can make a quick deal? Only by pressuring Ukraine into surrender.
3: And Michelle says Ukraine will learn to survive even if the U.S. does abandon it.
2: That is NPR's Joanna Kakissis in Kyiv. Joanna, thank you.
3: You're welcome, Michelle.
1: A bipartisan group of senators has objected to the president lifting sanctions on Russian energy. One of them is Senator Jean Shaheen, Democrat of New Hampshire, and we've reached her while she's on a congressional delegation visit to southeastern Europe. She's in Croatia. Senator, welcome.

0: Thank you. Nice to be with you.
1: Assuming this deal with Russia is authentic, what's wrong with buying Russian diesel?
0: Well, first of all, there's no reason to believe this deal is authentic. But in 2022, Congress passed a law that expressly prohibited Russian imports. And it said the only way the administration could do that is if they first consulted with Congress and got Congress to agree to certain, if they agree to the conditions that Congress set forth. This administration has not done that. And I question whether Russia even has any diesel to give to the United States. The fact is, Russia, because of the strikes against their energy infrastructure, has had long lines of cars queuing up and trucks queuing up to get fill their gas tanks and fill diesel. And so this is an effort by the president to try and pretend that there's a reason why Americans are suffering from high gas and diesel prices that's not the war in Iran. And that's exactly why Americans are suffering. It's because this president started a war in Iran, and he is being played by Vladimir Putin.
1: Is it necessary, though, to do something, for the United States to do something, given the administration's choice to go to war with Iran?
0: Well, the administration should find a way to end the war in Iran. They should keep negotiating, and they're not willing to do that. They haven't been willing to stay at the table.
1: The president here has also blamed Ukraine for striking Russian energy facilities, suggesting that that is at least one factor in the high diesel prices. Do you blame Ukraine for taking that step?
0: Absolutely not. The fact is, Ukraine is trying to defend their country against these Russian attacks that are killing civilians by the hundreds on a weekly basis, that are undermining the country as it tries to move towards the West and democracy. And they're doing what they need to protect themselves. And the fact is, again, the president is looking for a scapegoat because he's in trouble with the American people because he's not done what he promised to do. He went to war in Iran when he said he wasn't going to engage in never-ending wars. He's done nothing about the high cost of living that people are facing. And so now people are seeing gas prices rise, diesel prices rise, grocery prices, rents and mortgages. Across the board, Americans are feeling cost of this war in Iran, and President Trump is trying to blame someone else.
1: I'm curious about a detail we've heard. A Kremlin spokesman said in the last couple of days that Trump and Putin talked for an hour and that Trump would have loved to talk more. They seem to be great friends. Is there anything for the United States in that friendship?
0: There is not. And what the president continues to deny is that the only way to get Vladimir Putin to come to the table and seriously negotiate on Ukraine is for the United States and Europe to continue to put pressure on him. And every time President Trump lifts the sanctions on gas and oil and allows Russia to continue to fund this illegal war in Ukraine, he just extends the war, and there are thousands of people who have died because this administration is unwilling to do something to put pressure on Vladimir Putin.
1: One other thing, Senator, suppose you win the U.S. Senate, control of the Senate in November. Democrats are given a reasonable chance of prevailing in the Senate and a likelihood of prevailing in the House. Suppose you're in the majority in the Senate. How do you intend to approach the administration on these issues?
0: Well, I think there's already bipartisan opposition. As you pointed out, this was bipartisan opposition that we sent to the administration against his proposal to allow Russian diesel to come into the United States. So there's bipartisan support for Ukraine. And hopefully our Republican colleagues, if they take a shellacking in November, will be willing to stand up to the president.
1: Because
0: the Democrats certainly will do that if we're in the majority.
1: Do you think that you'll have the numbers to make the Senate function to be an effective check to the president? Because, as you know, a narrowly divided Senate doesn't work very well.
0: Well, the voters will decide that in November.
1: Senator Jean Shaheen of New Hampshire is traveling in Croatia. Thanks so much. Appreciate it.
0: Thank you.
1: We'll note that we've invited multiple Republican lawmakers to join us this morning, and those invitations remain open for a future day.
2: Changes to the system for picking up and processing the mail mean it's especially important to get mail-in ballots early this year. NPR's Hansi Lo Wang explains.
3: Mail-in voters. You're probably used to hearing the U.S. Postal Service say this before Election Day.
4: If you choose to vote by mail, please mail early.
3: That recommendation carries extra weight for the midterms. That's because some post offices now have fewer daily pickups and a different way of processing mail. It's part of the Postal Service's plan for stabilizing its shaky finances.
5: It flies under the radar compared to the mail-in ballot executive order that was just sort of paused by the Supreme Court.
3: But Elena Patel, a Postal Service expert at the Brookings Institution, says there's a lot at stake for mail-in voters this year. Patel estimates those mailing system changes could lead to an additional tens of thousands of ballots getting rejected.
5: Most of us tend to wait till the last minute. And up until very recently, waiting until the last minute to mail your ballot in has not been consequential.
3: But for these midterms, Patel says if you mail back your ballot close to Election Day,
5: you run the risk of your ballot not being postmarked on time, or there are many states that don't use the postmark, and simply your ballot doesn't arrive on time.
3: For its part, the Postal Service says it plans to roll out special procedures for ballots about a week before Election Day, like stamping postmarks on ballots the same day they're collected at some post offices. That can help make sure those votes get counted in states that check the postmark date for ballots that arrive after Election Day. Still, some voting advocates like Michelle Spark of Get Out the Native Vote in Alaska are worried about the hurdles facing mail-in voters.
6: It's always easier said than done to kind of go along with the system's rules, but the system doesn't exactly work for us.
3: Spark says she's come across many absentee voters in Alaska Native villages who had their ballots rejected.
6: The number one reason was for the postmarking delays. Now, even on a good Alaskan day with no weather challenges, it doesn't mean we're going to have an operational post office on a business day.
3: Spark is encouraging eligible voters to make a plan to be an October voter if they can and drop off mail-in ballots with local election officials long before Election Day. Hansi Lo Wang, NPR News.
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11: On the next Main Street, a panel discussion I moderated Saturday at the Theodore Roosevelt Presidential Library with historians Kathleen Dalton, Lindsay Chervinsky, and Stacy Cordery about researching presidential lives, interpreting complicated legacies, and how biography shapes public understanding of history. I'll bring you that conversation today on Main Street at 3 p.m. and 7 p.m. Central, right here on Prairie Public.
12: Good morning. Coming up next, in Going There, A Matter of Life and Death, NPR's Michelle Martin explores the subject of mental health in the Black community in a candid panel conversation before a studio audience. That's next on Morning Edition. Coming up on 621 Central, 521 Mountain. You're listening to Morning Edition on Prairie Public. Clouds and fog over parts of North Dakota. Some light rain being reported in the Bismarck, Minot, and Williston area, as well as Rolla and Walhalla. Fog is dropping visibility down to 3/4 of a mile in at Dickinson.
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1: 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I'm Steve Inskeep.
2: And I'm Michelle Martin. Stories are powerful, even when they're not true. For a long time, it was taken for granted that Black people were far less likely to take their own lives than members of other groups. But that's no longer the case. Over about the last decade, the death rate by suicide among Black Americans of all ages has risen dramatically, that according to the Centers for Disease Control. It's up more than 50%. That was the motivation behind Going There, A Matter of Life and Death. It was a live event we held in NPR Studio One here in Washington, D.C., with experts as well as people who've experienced this kind of devastating loss and with people who have struggled with suicidal thoughts, including two superstar athletes. The purpose was to share how this growing crisis is affecting people who've been touched by it and to separate myths from facts in the hope that knowledge will give people the tools to intervene if someone they know is in crisis. And speaking of tools, I want to remind you that you can call or text 988, the Suicide and Crisis Lifeline, 24 hours a day if you or someone you know is in crisis. And we'll start with Deborah Lee, CEO Emerita of BET. Let's give Debbie some grace. This is the first time she's talking about this in a room full of people. You lost your beautiful son, Quinn, on August 16th, 2020. Tell me about him.
14: Quinn was my firstborn, and Quinn was just the light of the world. He was so personable and so outgoing. He worked at Warner Brothers for several years, and then he worked at Capitol Records. And one day he was promoting a concert at the 9:30 Club here, and he called me and said, you know, the hotel room's not ready yet. Can I bring the artist to your house? It was like, oh, okay, sure. And so I went back to sleep, and I woke up later and had guys sleeping all over my sofas and on the floor. And the artists were Kendrick Lamar and Schoolboy Q. Anyway, all that to say, he loved music, he loved people, and we never saw any signs of depression. Never. He just loved life. And
2: one of those, let's just pause on that, because that's, I think, one of those myths that we need to deal with, is that everybody who experiences this has had some long-term diagnosis, right, that they've been manifesting, yeah, serious depression or signs of serious mental illness, mm-hmm, you know, basically forever. Right. And you're saying that just is not true, no, in his case. Not, it's just not true.
14: Not true at all.
2: Deborah says she first realized Quinn was struggling during the early months of the COVID pandemic and after the killing of George Floyd. Cut off from his work routine and discouraged by the country's racial climate, he started talking about suicide. So his family and partner helped him get into psychiatric treatment at UCLA. He seemed to improve. When Quinn's partner wanted to travel to check on her parents, the plan was for Quinn to stay with Deborah. But he never made it.
14: I started getting worried. I hadn't heard from him. And I decided to drive over to his house, you know, just thinking really that he had taken a nap and had overslept. That's what I thought. I went back to the bedroom. I couldn't really open the door. And so finally I pushed it hard and found him on the floor. And he had hung himself on the door with a belt.
2: Do you blame yourself?
14: Oh, I used to in the early days. You know, why didn't I go over earlier? Why did I let him go home at all and be by himself? Why didn't I take his girlfriend to the airport? Why didn't I, you know, pick him? I mean, you do all
2: these
14: things.
2: Your mind does that.
14: Yeah.
2: My brother took his own life. It was the day after Mother's Day, and he had called me to wish me happy Mother's Day. And I was hurrying him off the phone because my kids were little then, mm-hmm, and we were out at the canal and they were chasing ducks. And he just said, I just called to say I love you.
14: Yeah.
2: And of course, the next day,
14: you found,
2: and I found, yeah, and I thought, if I'd only stayed on the phone, mm-hmm, if I had, you know, all if.
14: Right.
2: I know one of the things that helped me is my beautiful stepdaughter, who is a psychiatrist. And one of the things she said to me is, he made a mistake. Yeah. He made a mistake. And I'm sure if he could undo that mistake, he wouldn't make it.
15: Psychiatrist Paul Nestat, a leading national authority on suicide, says the research validates that.
16: One myth about suicide is this idea that when someone is suicidal, they're just dedicated to ending their lives and they'll just keep trying. In fact, the research shows that the majority of suicide deaths, especially among young people, suicide attempts, are come to impulsively.
15: And he says, recognizing that suicide is often an impulsive act offers the opportunity to think about prevention.
16: You focus on making the environment safer.
15: That means making sure there are not firearms accessible. Gun ownership rates among Black households have surged. So have deaths by suicide.
16: The vast majority of suicide attempts are survived if there's not a firearm. There's actually the lowest rate of self-reported suicide attempts among young Black people in America that we've seen in years. But the death rate has gone higher than it's ever been. And that just comes down to the fact that when an attempt is made, now, with so many more guns in the house, that attempt's fatal.
15: And Nestat says there's another dangerous myth.
16: That asking someone if they're suicidal might plant that idea in their head.
2: And you're telling us that that's just not true.
16: It's not the case. People aren't that malleable, frankly. And the reason that myth worries me is because it means that some folks might not ask their loved ones.
15: So Nestat says, speak up if you're worried. Be sensitive, but direct. And here's one more hopeful thought from our panel. There are lots of effective ways to help and get help, even in a healthcare system many see as broken.
16: Every time I'm talking to someone in the community, I'm learning about other free and low-cost ways to access treatment, but people don't know about them. And I would recommend using 988 more than just as a talk-me-off-the-ledge service. Depending on your locality, like in Baltimore, our 988 can find therapists that have openings, that take your insurance or that work on a sliding scale. That's really valuable. A lot of these programs now are resources for finding care, free and low-cost centers that are out there. People just don't know about them.
15: You can find the full video of this event on NPR's YouTube page. This is NPR News.
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21: Live from NPR News in Washington, I'm Dave Mattingly. Several senators, Republicans and Democrats, are calling on President Trump to scrap a deal with Moscow to import Russian diesel fuel. Trump announced the agreement late last week in an effort to help lower diesel prices in the U.S. Critics argue Trump is providing a financial lifeline to Russia amid war with Ukraine. Israel's Supreme Court is ordering officials to plan for the return of Palestinians to their homes in the occupied West Bank. NPR's Daniel Estrin says tens of thousands of Palestinians have been displaced from their communities for more than a year.
22: The Israeli Supreme Court has ordered the Israeli military to specify a timeline for when Palestinian civilians can return to their homes in several West Bank refugee camps. Israel evacuated and largely destroyed those areas during a military operation more than a year and a half ago. Israel said it was countering militant strongholds. It's the largest mass displacement in the West Bank in many decades. Infrastructure still hasn't been rebuilt, and families haven't been allowed to return. An Israeli cabinet minister is calling to ignore the court ruling. Faisal Salameh, the Palestinian leader of one displaced refugee camp, called the court ruling useless as long as the Israeli military continues to occupy the area. Daniel Estrin, NPR News, Tel Aviv.
21: This month marked 3 years since Hamas militants attacked southern Israel. 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
20: Good morning for Prairie Public. I'm Dave Thompson.
12: On today, Indigenous Peoples Day, October 12th, Minnesotans have chances now and in the future to feed their curiosity about Native American history and culture. Mike Mullen has that.
0: The opportunities extend into Minnesota classrooms where new social studies standards, developed with input from regional tribes, are taking effect. And state law now requires teachers to complete training on American Indian history when renewing their licenses. The Minnesota Humanities Center helps to ensure provided resources reach classrooms. MHC's Sungja Shin says this knowledge boost can be pretty powerful.
4: Understanding treaties and sovereignty is critical for understanding how our government relationships have worked, how they failed.
0: Away from the classroom, it's the 15th anniversary of the Why Treaties Matter exhibit on display at the Minnesota State Capitol. It also can be viewed online, too. I'm Mike Moen.
12: U.S. Ag Secretary Brooke Rollins said it's time to figure out what's driving higher seed costs. For crops planted mostly with genetically modified seed, like corn and soybeans, prices rose by 463% on average between 1990 and 2020.
5: The Department of Justice will be shining an even brighter light on seed pricing practices, on seed licensing, on seed relabeling, and on barriers facing independent seed companies.
12: Rollins also announced $180 million for the USDA Seed Sovereignty Initiative. Over the next 2 years, that money will be used to genetically sequence collections of major crops in USDA's National Plant Germplasm System. Cloudy today, rain, snow mixed with rain far northwest in the morning, patchy morning fog south, a slight chance of thunderstorms southeast, highs upper 30s northwest to around 60 in far southeastern North Dakota. Williston light rain 36, Minot 39, Minot Air Force Base light rain 40, Bismarck Mandan light rain 42, Dickinson fog 3/4 mile visibility 38, Hettinger light fog 41, Grand Forks 45, Grand Forks Air Force Base 45 with fog, Devil's Lake, 41. Fargo-Moorhead fog, 49. Jamestown is reporting 43 degrees. 6:34 Central, 5:34 Mountain. 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
2: This is Morning Edition from NPR News. I'm Michelle Martin.
1: And I'm Steve Inskeep. Let's get an assessment of the damage from Hurricane Isaias. Environmental reporter Lauren Linehan of WBHM in Birmingham, Alabama, is covering this. Good morning.
23: Good morning, Steve.
1: Where was some of the worst damage?
23: So when Isaias made landfall on the Florida Panhandle, that's where you saw those hurricane force winds, those 100 mile per hour gusts. And there was some storm surge that also led to some not just water damage, but then you had the winds that led to the damage of some buildings. But even further inland, though Isaias weakened quickly, it did lead to some downed trees and power outages like here where I am in Birmingham. But as of this morning, as far as Alabama, less than 1% of customers are still without power. And then in the Florida Panhandle, 30% of customers are still without power. Unfortunately, we've learned 4 people lost their lives, 3 of them from falling trees and 1 from carbon monoxide poisoning from a generator.
1: What are you hearing from your neighbors?
23: So what we've been hearing from around town, my editor at WBHM, Andrew Yeager, he actually went out to talk with people after the storm this weekend, and he spoke with a woman named Carrie Sweet, who was helping her neighbors after a tree fell on their house during the storm. She actually even offered to do their laundry and wash the fiberglass and insulation out of their clothes.
24: I am an enormous tree lover, so it was really sad to see this one go. But again, I'm just thankful nobody was hurt.
23: And that's what we've been hearing from a lot of people in the inland areas. They're just grateful Isaias wasn't worse.
1: What's the weather like as people clean up?
23: So this week, believe it or not, I know the calendar says October and we just had a tropical storm come through. No more tropical storms, but there's actually the potential for record-breaking heat along the Gulf Coast this week. So if you're seeing high temperatures get into the upper 80s and low 90s and you're still without power,
1: wow.
23: People without AC, that's going to be pretty rough when they're still trying to do cleanup. So the National Weather Service has been recommending working during the cooler hours of the day and even keeping windows open at night to provide some ventilation.
1: I want people to know you have a background in meteorology, so I'm going to turn you into a bit of a forecaster here. Can you turn your eyes to the Pacific coast, which has faced two storms this weekend? What's going on?
23: Yeah, you know, with El Nino, it typically suppresses hurricane activity in the Atlantic. That doesn't mean you couldn't get a hurricane, but it's been much more active on the Pacific coast this year in terms of hurricane season. So, for example, Tropical Storm Rachel actually brought heavy rain and large swells in California over the weekend, and it damaged homes, and in Long Beach, it actually damaged the boardwalk. Now, the remnant moisture from Rachel has been moving inland, and that's actually helping to fuel a chance for mountain snow in the Sierra Nevada and Rockies. And then today we have Hurricane Simon along the west central coast of Mexico. It's a Category 3 storm this morning, but that plume of tropical moisture is actually going to be bringing a flood threat to the Great Plains on Tuesday and Wednesday.
1: Wow.
23: And hurricane season, of course, isn't over yet. It lasts through November 30th. So when you have an El Nino, that does help to suppress activity in the Atlantic. But the thing is, the Gulf is still really warm. So if you do get the potential for a system to spin up in the Gulf, that warm water is basically like lighter fluid. So it can really help to make these storms intense, which is what we saw with Isaias before it made landfall. So even despite El Nino, there's still plenty of time for more activity to brew in the Atlantic too.
1: Lighter fluid. Wow. WBHM's Lauren Linehan, thanks so much.
23: Thank you.
15: Back to politics. Latino voters helped elect Republicans 2 years ago. A congressional race in South Texas is a test of whether that support holds. Republican Representative Monica de la Cruz is trying for a third term. Her challenger is Democrat Bobby Pulido, a singer making his first run for office. Texas Public Radio's David Martin Davies takes us to the state's 15th district.
3: Friday night at an Alice, Texas block party, Pulido takes to the stage, not to deliver a campaign speech, but to sing. Pulido is a Latin Grammy winner who is well known for his music. This swing district stretches about 300 miles across South Texas. Hispanics make up about 80% of the population. Pulido says although he's lived the life of a Tejano musician, he's always had an interest in politics.
6: Before there was music, there was also Bobby, the studious student, actually studied political science at St. Mary's University in San Antonio. You know, I wanted to be a lawyer.
3: Pulido said he put his political ambitions on hold when he was offered a record deal. But that changed after De La Cruz won the district in 2022.
6: I'm one of the constituents, and I did not like that. So either I was going to be somebody that was going to sit on the sidelines and complain, or I was going to do something about it.
3: Pulido calls himself an old school Democrat who is conservative on social issues but supports policies that help working families. 2 years ago, President Trump won the district by about 18 percentage points, mainly due to support from Latino voters. But this year, those same voters are considering voting for Democrats like Pulido. During his performance, Pulido didn't talk politics, but in the crowd, volunteers gave away campaign T-shirts, buttons, caps, and yard signs to the audience, including Enrique Gonzalez.
7: His dad played at my wedding, so I only went with no Bobby. Well, yeah, I think he has a real good chance of winning, and I'm real happy that he'll do that. He's representing all of us.
3: Many other voters in the crowd say they are unhappy about the rising prices and mass deportations. On Saturday, the incumbent De La Cruz is campaigning in Cuero, an especially Republican part of the district. The town is having its annual Turkey Fest, including racing turkeys down the middle of town.
8: We'd like to welcome Congresswoman De La Cruz. Are you right there?
9: Yeah, there she is.
3: She is a former insurance agent and has been a strong supporter of Trump in Congress. De La Cruz supports Trump's mass deportation, and she wants to lower taxes and prices.
25: People are talking about affordability.
9: They know that under the previous administration, we had historic inflation. That inflation is going down. But let's be honest, there's still a lot of work to do.
3: De La Cruz said she's addressing affordability by working to lower taxes.
9: I brought home to my community no tax on tips, no tax on overtime, no tax on Social Security for all of those abuelitos out there that are depending on their Social Security check.
3: Mike Madrid is a Republican political strategist. He said South Texas Latino voters who voted for Trump and Republicans in 2024 are now turned off by Trump's policies. But that doesn't mean they're going to be Democrats.
10: This is the least partisan group in America, the last real swing voter, and they're motivated overwhelmingly by economics.
3: Madrid said both parties don't understand Latino voters, and he doesn't expect that to change.
10: We'll be stuck in this ping pong game of Latinos being marginalized and invisible, even though we're the largest ethnic majority in the country.
3: Early voting starts in Texas on October 19th. For NPR News, I'm David Martin Davies in San Antonio.
15: Morning Edition's midterm coverage continues in Texas tomorrow. Our own A. Martinez is hosting live from San Antonio, where he's been talking with voters about the sting of rising prices, especially for beef. This is NPR News.
11: This is Dakota Datebook for October 12th. October is Archives Month, when archives around the country celebrate their records and their holdings and recognize the archivists who assess, collect, organize, preserve, and provide access to information of lasting value. The North Dakota State Archives is part of the State Historical Society of North Dakota. North and South Dakota became states in 1889, along with Montana and Washington. Heavy politics were at play with their entry into statehood, however. This started with the 1888 election, during which the admission of multiple territories, including Dakota, was discussed under an omnibus bill. In one proposal, Republican-leaning Dakota and Washington territories were being propelled towards statehood, along with Democratic-leaning Montana and New Mexico. The Bismarck Tribune called this a baloney bill. The newspaper indicated that the entrance of all these territories together was being pushed by Democrats and stated the Tribune will not undertake to say where the other territories forming the links to this proposed baloney bill are entitled to statehood or not. It is a sad commentary upon the wisdom of our national lawmakers that such an important question as the admission of new states shall not be decided upon the respective fitness of each commonwealth instead of political jobbery or trades. On the same page, however, the Tribune essentially stated that New Mexico was not ready for statehood. It also noted concerns that the bill that could push Dakota toward statehood would have to be reworked and could be lost in the shuffle. However, in 1888, Democrat Grover Cleveland received the popular vote, but Republican Benjamin Harrison won the election. Republicans also became the majority in both the U.S. Senate and House. Before he left office, Cleveland ended up signing an altered omnibus bill in which New Mexico was left out and Dakota Territory was set to become two states. The Devil's Lake Interocean called his signing of this bill the greatest act of his life. However, it dispelled a rumored statement that the president had signed it with a pen made from a quill plucked from the wing of a Dakota eagle, stating it was actually a quill from the tail of a turkey buzzard. New Mexico would not become a state until 1912. The North Dakota State Archives holds historic newspapers in its collections that document the history of the 1888 election, the Omnibus Bill, and North Dakota's push to statehood. Today's Dakota Datebook is written by Sarah Walker. I'm Errol Pepcorn.
14: Dakota Datebook is produced in cooperation with the State Historical Society of North Dakota, with funding by the Study ND, North Dakota's largest lifelong learning community.
15: This is Morning Edition from NPR News. I'm Michelle Martin.
1: And I'm Steve Inskeep. The United States is in the middle of the deadliest measles epidemic in decades. Falling vaccination rates have made communities vulnerable. Some kids need to be vaccinated, and some adults need a second shot. NPR's Maria Godoy reports.
16: measles is the most contagious disease known.
17: It's more contagious than flu or polio or Ebola or any other scary-sounding disease you can think of.
16: Dr. Adam Ratner is a pediatric infectious disease specialist in New York City. He says the virus will rip through communities quickly, seeking out anyone who's not immune and infecting them.
17: That is exactly what we're seeing in Pennsylvania now. And it's what we saw in West Texas last year and in Utah for many months in a row and in South Carolina earlier this year.
16: Each of those states has seen large outbreaks with many hundreds of cases. Nationwide, more than 4,000 measles cases have been reported this year alone. Patsy Stinchfield is executive director of the Measles Collaborative. She says that surge has got many people wondering if they're at risk.
18: It's a very common question for people to ask, am I immune? Am I okay? What do I need to do? And that is exactly the right question everyone should be asking themselves right now.
16: The best defense is vaccination. Two doses of the measles, mumps, and rubella vaccine is 97% effective, meaning 97% of people will have an immune response.
18: Two doses will get you the highest antibody protection you can get, and it confers it for a lifelong immunity.
16: But what if you don't know your immunization history, or you only got one dose of the measles shot? Should you get another dose? Stinchfield says that depends on several factors.
18: First of all, when were you born?
16: If the answer is before 1957, you're presumed to be immune because back then, measles was so common, just about everyone got it in childhood.
18: They survived, they've got immunity.
16: People who were born after 1957 and vaccinated before 1968 may need an additional dose. That's because some people immunized during that time received an early, less effective version of the vaccine.
18: It didn't work as well.
16: Most people vaccinated before 1989 probably received just one dose of measles vaccine instead of the two doses recommended for children today. Larry Kosiolik is a pediatric infectious disease doctor at Northwestern University. He says traditionally, one dose of measles vaccine has been considered enough protection for most adults.
19: Unless you have risk factors for developing measles, like you're a healthcare worker, for example.
16: But Kosiolik notes that advice was crafted before the recent dramatic rise of measles activity across the country. He says these days,
19: if you are living in areas with high measles activity, it does make a whole lot of sense for adults to go ahead and get that second dose.
16: If you're not certain whether you've already had two doses, you could get a blood test to check your antibodies. But he says those tests can be finicky. It's usually simpler to just get another shot.
19: There's no harm of getting an additional MMR vaccine.
16: After all, it's much better to be protected than infected. Maria Godoy, NPR News.
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27: Hi, I'm Layla Falden, co-host of Morning Edition, which you can hear weekdays on Prairie Public. 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As an Arab American who reported on the Middle East during the Arab Spring and the emergence of ISIS in Iraq, I was able to frame stories in a way that brought you closer to the people living through them. 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NPR's international reporting is made possible by NPR stations and its members. I hope you'll become one right now at prairiepublic.org. Just open the link that says donate. Thanks.
0: A high-tech arms race is heating up in Ukraine. One company that got rich making smartphone-controlled pet toys is now making killer drones that can fly autonomously.
2: Okay, is it locked in there?
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0: I'm Elsa Chang. How AI-powered drones are transforming the battlefield. 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
5: This afternoon at 4 Central, 3 Mountain Time here on Prairie Public. So coming up in a few moments, rising food fuel prices stressing household budgets in the Northeast, where many rely on heating oil to warm their homes.
1: 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I'm Steve Inskeep.
12: And I'm Michelle Martin. Good morning. President Trump's new press secretary starts this week. Conservative commentator Katie Zachariah is expected to give her first White House press briefing tomorrow. What made her so appealing to the president? Let's ask New York Times White House correspondent Tyler Pager. Tyler, good morning.
13: Good morning.
12: So tell us a little bit about her background, if you would.
13: So Katie Zachariah is someone who has worked in and out of Republican politics for quite some time. She comes to this job having been a communications advisor to the parent company of True Social, the president's social media platform. But it's really her appearances on cable TV that caught the president's attention. She's a frequent conservative commentator on Newsmax, Fox News, and other channels.
12: So let's get through this. What are some of the issues that she's known for talking about, or what are the kinds of things she's commented on?
13: Yeah, I mean, she has been sort of in that space of a prominent conservative commentator on Fox News, on Newsmax, defending the president. The president said that she had a, quote, unblemished record of support and was, quote, a loyal and brilliant supporter right from the beginning. I talked to sources who were close to this decision, and they said he sort of saw her on TV. We know he's a regular watcher of cable news, and liked how forceful she was in defending him and his policies.
12: So it's her style, I guess. It's her style that is the main thing. It's her unwavering support. Are there any issues that she's particularly identified with?
13: It's more the political partisan nature. I mean, she's someone who has worked for an organization called Fix California, a nonprofit founded by Rick Grenell, a Trump ally, to advance the conservative agenda in the state. She's worked for an anti-abortion advocacy group. Obviously, she spent a few weeks at the Department of Homeland Security, immigration being a big priority of the president. But really, I think what set her apart for this position was her style and her performance on TV. Obviously, the president cares a lot about that, and he was impressed by the hits he saw her do in his defense.
12: Is there any way in which she differs from her predecessor, Caroline Leavitt?
13: So a key difference between her and Caroline is that Caroline was someone who grew up inside the Make America Great Again movement and worked directly for President Trump. She worked in the press office in the president's first term and then was a top campaign spokeswoman during his most recent campaign. Katie is not someone that has spent a lot of time around the president or worked directly for him in the White House. She worked briefly at the Department of Homeland Security at the beginning of this term. But this is someone that is going to have to develop a relationship or a deeper relationship with President Trump much more quickly.
12: Okay, so before we let you go, Zachariah is coming in the middle of Trump's really escalating fight against the press corps. CNN, MS Now, Politico sued over the White House kicking them out. The Justice Department has opened an investigation into big TV networks that are rejecting pool activities in solidarity. Does Zachariah's appointment signal anything about the kind of relationship President Trump wants to have with the media?
13: I mean, it is a continuation of what we've seen throughout President Trump's entire political career, which is a very adversarial relationship with the press corps. I don't think there's any expectation that she would be taking a different tack, but it remains to be seen. I think one of the things is that she has not had a very lengthy relationship with the White House press corps.
12: Okay.
13: So we'll see this week.
12: Okay, we'll leave it there for now. That's Tyler Pager, White House correspondent for the New York Times. Tyler, thank you.
13: Thanks so much for having me, Michelle.
1: It would be reasonable to expect the new press secretary to face some questions this week about energy prices. The war with Iran has raised prices for gas and also home heating oil. Here's Maine Public's Ari Snyder.
20: It's a hot, sunny afternoon at the Farmington Fair in western Maine, the kind of bright September day that makes the long northern winter feel like a safely distant threat. But Krista Hinckley is already worried.
2: oil prices are absolutely outrageous, and we're concerned that we're not going to even make it through the winter.
20: Hinckley says she and her family are cutting back where they can, chasing discounts and even eating less food. She works as a hearing aid provider and says many of her clients are in a similar position.
2: And that's also their biggest concern, is how am I going to heat my home this winter?
20: Nationally, most households heat with natural gas or electricity. But in the Northeast, many homes rely on heating oil, a fuel similar to diesel that's delivered by truck to power boilers and furnaces. That's due to higher electricity prices and limited natural gas infrastructure in the region, says Mark Wolf with the National Energy Assistance Directors Association. And it means consumers here are feeling an extra crunch from the loss of refining capacity, the result of the wars in Iran and Ukraine.
6: So as a result, we're seeing very tight supplies for diesel and heating oil.
20: In Maine, heating fuel prices hit a record high in September at more than $6 a gallon on average, an 81% jump from last year. That works out to an average household winter heating bill of nearly $3,000, according to a report from Wolf's organization. And he says the picture in nearby states is similarly dire.
6: In New York and Massachusetts, prices were about $6.15 a gallon. That's 70% more than it was last year at this time.
20: Wolf says it's hitting households already stretched by the rising cost of gas and other essentials.
6: So this is putting significant pressure on lower income families.
7: We're seeing about the highest demand that we have seen for assistance and for services, and especially this early in the season.
20: Jason Perrin is the CEO of AVEC Community Action, which administers the federally funded low-income home energy assistance program in northern and eastern Maine. The early season demand is hard to meet, he says, because federal funding typically isn't available until November.
7: We've had some households that have been without fuel now for over a month and are just at the critical point where they're like, it's starting to become unbearable.
20: Ahead of the midterm elections, Democrats are laying the affordability issue at the feet of Republicans, much as Republicans harnessed voter anger over rising prices during the last energy spike, triggered by Russia's full-scale invasion of Ukraine when Joe Biden was in the White House. But as the national parties jockey for position in the political horse race, at the fair in Western Maine, Stuart Wyman has just been burned by the results of an actual horse race.
8: I don't think I won. I had the 5 horse, which did terrible.
20: And Wyman says he's not feeling much better about his heating oil prospects. He lives alone, so any increase in costs hits his budget hard.
8: It's kind of scary going into the winter knowing right now what the prices are going to be, and I'm not sure they're going to drop a whole heck of a lot in the short term.
20: Wyman says he's been waiting as long as possible to fill his tank, but with nighttime temperatures dipping into the 30s, he's not sure how much longer he can hold out. For NPR News, I'm Ari Snyder in Farmington, Maine.
1: 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I'm Steve Inskeep.
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11: Good morning. Cloudy today. Rain. Snow mixed with rain far northwest in the morning. Patchy morning fog south. Slight chance of thunderstorms southeast. Highs upper 30s northwest to around 60 far southeast. Williston light rain 36. Minot 39. Minot Air Force Base light rain 40. Bismarck Mandan light rain 42. Dickinson fog. 3/4 mile visibility 38. Heading to reporting some light fog, 41. Grand Forks, 45. Grand Forks Air Force Base, fog, 45. Devil's Lake, 41. Fargo-Moorhead fog, 49. Jamestown is fog and 43 degrees. 7 o'clock Central, 6 o'clock Mountain, Morning Edition on Prairie Public.
12: Good morning. Voters say they want help with high prices. President Trump is more focused on his grievances. Republicans hope to make up for that with massive campaign spending. Their bid to keep power on Morning Edition from NPR News. Houthis from Yemen fired at the airport in Saudi Arabia's capital. I'm Michelle Martin.
1: And I'm Steve Inskeep. The explosions killed 13 people, including a U.S. citizen. How, if at all, will the United States respond? Also, one of the moral questions about live streaming and execution, the defense secretary plans one. It's Monday, October 12th. This day in 1945, Army medic Desmond Doss received the Medal of Honor. He was a conscientious objector who served as a medic in World War II and saved many lives. The news is next.
27: Live from NPR News in Washington, I'm Windsor Johnston. Ukrainian President Volodymyr Zelensky says Ukraine will stop attacking Russian oil refineries if Moscow suspends strikes on Ukrainian energy sites. NPR's Joanna Gakissis reports Zelensky was responding to President Trump's claim that he had secured an energy truce between the two countries.
3: The Kremlin has not commented on the energy truce, and Zelensky says he has not been informed about it. In an evening video address on Sunday, he said Ukraine has proposed ways to de-escalate the war, but Putin has only said one thing, yet or no. Russia has continued to attack Ukraine since Trump announced the truce. Trump blames Ukraine's long-range drone strikes on Russian oil refineries for rising fuel prices. The strikes are Ukraine's attempt to weaken Russia's war machine. Energy experts and even Russian authorities have said the U.S. war on Iran is primarily driving the price hikes. Joanna Kakissis, NPR News, Kyiv.
27: Houthi rebels have attacked the airport in Saudi Arabia's capital for the second straight day. NPR's Aya Batraoui reports one person was killed and 11 others were wounded.
9: Saudi authorities say the deadliest attack in years took place Saturday when a passenger terminal in the capital Riyadh was hit, killing at least 13 people and wounding more than 300 others. The attacks have suspended operations at Riyadh Airport and forced oil executives from major companies to cancel their attendance at an energy summit in the capital this week. The Houthis say they're attacking Saudi airports and Aramco energy sites with missiles and drones in response to Saudi airstrikes on Yemen that have killed civilians there too. The Houthis, who are backed by Iran, are also blocking Saudi oil tankers from using the Red Sea shipping strait. The foreign ministers of Saudi Arabia and Iran held a call on Sunday to discuss the recent escalation. Aya Batraoui, NPR News, Dubai.
27: The Nobel Prize in Economics is being shared by two Americans, Robert Hall of Stanford University and Michael Woodford of Columbia University, study how decisions by households and businesses shape the economy. Hall's research examines how spending and hiring impacts recessions and recoveries. Woodford's work explains how central banks can use interest rates to keep inflation in check. Cleanup efforts are continuing across the southeast after Hurricane Isaias, but another weather threat is emerging. Forecasters are warning of record-breaking heat along the Gulf Coast this week. Lauren Lineup of member station WBHM reports.
10: If you're seeing high temperatures get into the upper 80s and low 90s and you're still without power, people without AC, that's going to be pretty rough when they're still trying to do cleanup. So the National Weather Service has been recommending working during the cooler hours of the day.
27: That's Lauren Lineham reporting from Birmingham, Alabama. 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
5: Good morning for Prairie Public. I'm Dave Thompson. One person is dead after a Grand Forks apartment fire. Crews went to the 600 block of Conklin Avenue around 6 p.m. Saturday, finding smoke and flames coming from an apartment. Firefighters put the fire out, keeping it contained to one unit. Crews got six people out of the building. One person who was in the apartment unit on fire was treated by EMS, but died at the scene. The cause of the fire still under investigation. U.S. Secretary of Agriculture Brooke Rollins announced an initiative that aims to increase competition in the U.S. seed market. We get more now from Harvest Public Media's Rachel Kramer.
15: The USDA's Seed Sovereignty Initiative will funnel $180 million toward the National Plant Germplasm System. It's like a massive library, but instead of books, researchers and crop breeders have access to seeds and other plant material. Here's Rollins.
17: Over the years, the U.S. has significantly invested in international seed collections in foreign countries while failing to invest in our robust seed collection right here at home.
15: The new funding will be used to genetically sequence major crops held in the USDA's collection. The agency's chief scientist says unlocking this treasure trove will increase competition in a seed market that has consolidated in recent decades. I'm Rachel Kramer, Harvest Public Media.
16: National Weather Service says seasonably cold today for most of the state, with rain chances ranging from around 60% south to 100% north. Rain may mix with or change over to snow in far northwest North Dakota this morning. Little to no accumulation is expected. So highs this afternoon will range from the upper 30s northwest to around 60 far southeast. Near to below freezing to overnight temperatures possible throughout the week. So here's what we have right now. Williston light rain 36, Minot 39, Minot Air Force Base light rain 40, Bismarck Mandan light rain 42, Dickinson reporting fog, 3/4 mile visibility 38, Hettinger reporting light fog 41, Grand Forks 45, Grand Forks Air Force Base fog 45, Devil's Lake 41, Fargo-Moorhead fog 49, Jamestown reporting fog and 43 degrees. Coming up next, with a deal to import millions of tons of diesel fuel from Russia, President Trump is struggling to show voters that he's focused on the cost of living ahead of the midterms. For Prairie Public, I'm Dave Thompson. 707 Central, 607 Mountain, Prairie Public, bringing you stories of North Dakota and of our Prairie region.

0: It's Morning Edition from NPR News. I'm Steve Inskeep.
1: And I'm Michelle Martin. Good morning. President Trump has been looking for ways to lower gas prices, which are much higher than before he started a war with Iran. On Friday, the Trump administration lifted sanctions against Russian diesel, sanctions that had been in place since the full-scale invasion of Ukraine.
0: Trump described a deal to import millions of tons of Russian diesel over time. This agreement has upset members of Congress and U.S. allies, and for voters who are focused on affordability, it is unlikely to have any immediate impact on diesel prices.
1: NPR senior national political correspondent Mara Liasson is looking at the politics of this morning. Mara.
2: Good morning.
1: So Russia was already under strong sanctions since it invaded Ukraine. Then Congress just passed new sanctions against Russia. Trump signed that law. So what is Trump doing now?
2: What he's doing is he is trying, without much success yet, to bring down oil prices before Election Day. You know, he blames Ukrainian attacks on Russian oil refineries for higher gas prices in the U.S., even though it's the Iran war that is causing higher prices in the U.S. And he has demanded that Ukraine stop bombing Russian oil refineries. He hasn't demanded that Russia stop bombing Ukrainian energy infrastructure, its electrical grid, or civilian targets. Over the weekend, he said Russia and Ukraine had agreed to an energy ceasefire, although we've seen nothing of the kind. Last month, he said the same thing, that they'd agreed to an energy ceasefire, but it didn't happen. And Ukraine, as we just heard, said they would be happy to do that, to agree to a ceasefire if Russia did too. But we haven't heard from Russia on that. Trump is also calling for Ukrainian President Zelensky's ouster. He has had a very long-held grievance about Zelensky.
1: And the president has been even more preoccupied with many of his other grievances. How does that play into the Democrats' closing message for the midterms?
2: Yes. Well, in the past few days, Trump has attacked Norway for not giving him the Nobel Peace Prize, even though the Norwegian government doesn't make that decision. He's trying again to launch an investigation to fire Lisa Cook, one of the Federal Reserve Board members. He's tried and failed to fire her in the past. The Supreme Court stopped him from doing that. He's also launching a Department of Justice antitrust investigation into the TV networks that have boycotted sharing footage of Trump after he banned CNN from the White House press pool. And what we see from polling and from NPR's own swing voter focus groups is that voters want Trump to focus on their priorities, bringing prices down. And instead, they complain that he's too focused on the ball room or the arch or the press pool or the Kennedy Center. And all this comes as Trump's efforts to try to win the midterms keep failing and running into roadblocks. Last night, a federal court issued a temporary restraining order against some taxpayer-funded campaign ads that he's been running.
1: So we're about 3 weeks out from Election Day. Let's zoom out for a minute. And what's the outlook for Republicans?
2: Well, the dynamic hasn't changed much. Republicans are still on defense, although they have a tremendous amount of money to defend themselves with. About two-thirds of the Republican campaign spending is now focused on states and districts where Trump won by more than 10 points in 2024. And the Senate map is tilted red. There are more Senate seats up this year. Also, those states are more rural. They're more exposed to high diesel prices, high fertilizer prices. There are a lot of low-income voters in those states, many of whom voted for Trump, that are just now starting to feel the cuts in Medicaid and food assistance and other safety net programs from that one big, beautiful bill. And, you know, Donald Trump has the same challenge that Joe Biden had. He is trying to convince voters that the economy is doing better than their own day-to-day experiences tell them, and that is a very hard thing to do.
1: That is NPR senior national political correspondent Mara Liasson. Mara, thank you.
2: You're welcome.
1: Rena Shah has been listening with us. She is a political strategist with experience as a GOP congressional advisor. Good morning, Rena.
3: Hi, good morning.
1: So Mara mentioned the president's complaints and in some cases moves against people like Ukrainian President Volodymyr Zelensky, Federal Reserve Governor Lisa Cook, the media, the government of Norway. Does any of that motivate voters at this point, either in his base or independents?
3: Well, I think it's really important to see what this really is. The diesel deal and the energy ceasefire announcement, I believe, are less about immediate relief and more about creating a permission structure for Republican candidates. The volumes are really too small to meaningfully move prices before November 3rd. I think most analysts are saying that plainly, and most of us kind of get that. Mm-hmm. But the move lets candidates say that the president is trying something on cost instead of doing nothing. And that's really the narrow political utility here. The

0: Risk is that Zelensky's criticism and then the lack of clear details on the ceasefire turn it into another foreign policy story that down-ballot Republicans then have to explain rather than use.
1: But also it doesn't work. It doesn't seem to be working. He's saying one thing and the facts prove to be otherwise. And to that end, you know, the president's defending, he's aggressively defended his decision to launch trade wars with much of the world, his military war with Iran. Those are both things that have raised prices for Americans. The latest NPR PBS News Marist poll indicates that independent voters favor Democrats by 19 points on the economy. So the question is, you're saying even if it creates a permission structure, is that enough?
0: Well, look, let's look at the broader midterm picture here. Trump is running the same play he always has, make every race about himself and then bet that his base's intensity outweighs his approval numbers, which we know are pretty dismal. The difference this cycle is that the grievances that are driving a lot of the White House's agenda, which are media fights, the Department of Justice's action against people from the first term, his personal score settling, those are more self-generated than they were in 2016 or 18. Back then, a larger share of what he amplified tracked the existing voter frustration. Now more of it originates from inside the administration and it's getting projected outward. And that really changes the utility for candidates. Mm-hmm. It motivates the core base, but it doesn't give swing voters a new reason to show up when their main concern is still the price of diesel and groceries. But I'd be remiss if I didn't mention here the practical problem for Republicans in these next 3 weeks. And it's that there is not a clean off-ramp for them. Candidates in really tight races would prefer a more narrow message on things like border enforcement and costs. And the White House is not structured at all to deliver that. Trump treats the midterms as an extension of his own presidency rather than a set of local races, which is really unusual even by our modern standards. Presidents have always campaigned, but they have rarely made themselves the constant central character this late while the party is trailing on the economy. And what that does is forces candidates to either fully nationalize their race or spend time creating distance, and neither of which is ideal with 3 weeks left.
1: Sure. So if the president can't or won't focus his message on what voters care about right now, and if there doesn't seem to be anybody in the president's circle who can get him to do that, is there anything that congressional candidates can do?
0: Oh, that is the question du jour. Look, 3 weeks out, it's very hard for anyone to redirect him. He sets the agenda. The people closest to him can sometimes influence timing or emphasis on a particular issue like prices, but they rarely change his overall focus or stop him from going where he wants to go. At this point in the midterm cycle, I think the political reality of the map and the polls can sometimes force a more narrow message, but that's really different, again, from someone inside Trump world circle there successfully shifting him. I would say this, look, if the polls are right and Republicans are trailing on the broad economy or the cost of living question, the other issues that can still drive their turnout are the border and public safety. Those have consistently been stronger for Republicans in recent cycles, and they give candidates a concrete contrast. Things like enforcement, resources, and results versus what they argue has been a more permissive Democratic policy.
1: Okay, before we
0: also,
1: let you go, though,
0: energy and domestic production.
1: 30 seconds left, though. Republicans,
0: sure.
1: A big campaign bank. Republicans are outspending Democrats in these final weeks. Is that enough to erase some of these Democratic advantages that we're seeing in the polls?
0: Truly, I don't believe so. I think right now what we're looking at is a real downside because what's emanating from the White House has created that. The downside here to Trump's strategy so far is that it's locked the midterms into a pure referendum on him. And look, by inserting himself constantly and tying every race to his record and grievances, he's made it really hard for vulnerable Republicans to run as independent of Washington. And in a cycle where his approval is low and prices remain high, that nationalizes races in a way that often favors the out party,
1: okay,
0: which is the Democrats.
1: That is Republican political strategist Rena Shah. Rena, thanks.
0: Thank you.
1: Pope Leo XIV will have lung surgery in the next few days. He made the announcement on Sunday. NPR's Ava Pukach reports.
2: During his weekly Sunday address to a crowd of thousands in St. Peter's Square, Pope Leo XIV said doctors had found a nodule on his lung. He said it was detected at a very early stage.
3: i medici ritengono opportuno intervenire. E allora, seguendo i loro consigli,
2: the doctors believe that it is best to intervene. So following their advice, I have decided to undergo surgery to remove it, he said. Lung nodules are common in older adults, according to Dr. Panagis Goliosatos, a pulmonary physician at Johns Hopkins University School of Medicine.
4: The majority of lung nodules are benign. I usually call them the lungs wrinkles.
2: He says nodules are typically found during routine screenings. When they're discovered, doctors test it to determine whether there is cause for concern.
4: If they're now discussing that they need to remove the lung nodule, one of his tests must have crossed their threshold and the suspicion and concern for cancer became a little bit higher. So that's why he's undergoing this surgery.
2: The Vatican said that the operation is scheduled in the next few days, with recovery being about a week. Leo will have the procedure at Rome's Gemelli Hospital. Speaking at the Sunday noon blessing, the Pope expressed his gratitude.
3: Vi ringrazio per la vostra vicinanza spirituale e mi affido alla vostra preghiera.
2: I thank you for your spiritual closeness and entrust myself to your prayers, he said to the crowd. Leo said he still planned to go on his Latin American tour. It is scheduled for early next month when he'll visit Uruguay, Argentina, and Peru. It is not clear if this itinerary will change because of the surgery. Ava Pukach, NPR News.
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9: 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And today on Indigenous Peoples Day, Minnesotans have chances now and in the future to feed their curiosity about Native American history and culture. Mike Mullen has that report. 721 Central, 621 Mountain. It's Morning Edition on Prairie Public.
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8: It's Morning Edition from NPR News. I'm Steve Inskeep.
1: And I'm Michelle Martin. Good morning. The Trump administration plans to live stream the execution of the man convicted of murdering 13 people at Fort Hood. The Defense Department says it will use a firing squad to execute former Army Major Nidal Hassan in December. It would be the first military execution by firing squad since World War II and the first known public execution in 90 years. Critics have called those plans barbaric and abhorrent. One of those critics is Eugene Fidel. He's a visiting lecturer at Yale Law School who specializes in military law. Good morning, Mr. Fidel.
11: Good morning.
1: You, like many other people, have extremely strong feelings about this. Tell us why.
11: Well, to begin, there's a kind of brutality to what's proposed here. It resonates, for me at least, with the display of wrestling that our president caused to be done on the White House grounds not so long ago. An execution is supposed to be a dignified, formal, calm experience. Not for the individual most immediately concerned, obviously, but it's supposed to be dignified. It's an act of the state. It's the most solemn act of the state. And instead, this is being turned into what I would call execution porn.
1: Hmm. Defense Secretary Pete Hegseth told the right-wing streaming platform Real America's Voice why he wants the public to see this.
12: People need to understand that there's serious consequences for these types of things.
1: Do you think that live streaming and execution does serve as a deterrent?
11: No, that's a preposterous claim. What's the difference between being put to death and being put to death before a worldwide audience? The deterrent effect would be precisely the same. In fact, it's enough, one would think, to know that you're facing the death penalty in order to deter people. That may or may not deter you. But the delta between that kind of deterrence and what I'll call Hegseth deterrence is zero.
1: Hmm. There seems to be a difference in the federal, I don't know, I'm going to ask you this, between the civilian standards and the military standards. DOJ procedures explicitly prohibit the recording and broadcasting of executions in federal prisons. You're an expert in military law. Do military regulations speak to this?
11: No, they don't. And I would hope that one of the things that will come out of this is a change so that military executions, starting now but certainly going forward, will be subject to the Department of Justice regulations, which govern executions conducted by their Bureau of Prisons. In addition, I think it's important for listeners to realize that what we're doing here puts us in terrible company. The kind of countries that do this are North Korea, the Taliban government in Afghanistan, Iran at times. I mean, this is not company that we want to be in designing our criminal justice system.
1: The Eighth Amendment to the Constitution prohibits cruel and unusual punishments. You know, there are those who argue that the death penalty on its face constitutes cruel and unusual punishments because there is no humane way to accomplish this. But having that being said, that the fact is the death penalty still is being carried out. Is there any way in which broadcasting this elevates that standard to cruel and unusual in your view?
11: You could make the argument. The question is whether the U.S. Supreme Court would embrace that argument. And we don't really know how that would play out. What I would say is that argument is never going to get made unless Dr. or Major Hassan makes it. And so far, he hasn't brought a lawsuit, so far as I'm aware.
1: Does anyone else have the standing to bring an argument that there is this question of moral injury, that those who are forced to either carry this out, to be part of this, are experiencing a moral injury? Does anyone else have standing to bring this forward?
11: I can't think of anyone else who would have standing. Now, maybe somebody can get really creative, but I don't see it.
1: That is Eugene Fidel. He's a visiting lecturer at Yale, and he specializes in military law. Mr. Fidel, thank you so much for your time.
11: Thank you.
8: Protesters in India are demanding the country's election commissioner resign. They're unhappy that India's government is taking tens of millions of people off the voter rolls and threatening to remove more. NPR's Dia Hadid reports.
13: Hundreds of protesters gathered near porticos of an upmarket shopping area, chanting against the commissioner and the prime minister. On Sunday, in a video captured by the Indian daily The Hindu, police were carrying away protesters who'd gathered in the same place. A billboard overlooking the boulevard displayed a government order banning gatherings and even chanting.
14: Attention, please.
13: A loudspeaker blared the same warnings, citing an order from authorities that's been in place since a movement called the Cockroach Junta Party announced protests to demand the resignation of the election commissioner. The movement's name has its origins in a sarcastic meme. In the financial capital, Mumbai, on India's west coast, protests are also flaring. Police told a media outlet that 300 people were detained on Sunday. They include one man who told NPR that police took him away while he stood near a metro station. He requested anonymity, fearing further detention.
14: We were not sloganeering. We didn't have any posters up. We were not carrying any political signs or anything like that.
13: Political analyst Panu Joshi says he's never seen the government clamp down like this.
15: At least in my living memory, I have not seen this extraordinary show of strength by the state.
13: The Election Commission says it's upheld the law and works with complete integrity. The institution is ostensibly independent, but critics of the government accuse the Commissioner Gyanesh Kumar of loyalty to the Prime Minister Narendra Modi. Analysts argue that's why the government has tried to quash protests rather than address the claims made by critics that the voter roll revision has disenfranchised citizens who can't afford the time or resources to appeal their deletion, or that, at least in one state, Indian Muslims who typically vote against the Hindu Nationalist Party were disproportionately excluded. Dia Hadid, NPR News, New Delhi.

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5: Live from NPR News in Washington, I'm Dave Mattingly. At least four deaths are being blamed on Hurricane Isaias. The storm came ashore in the Florida Panhandle on Friday evening as a Category 2 hurricane. More than 150,000 homes and businesses along Florida's Gulf Coast are still without power this morning. Waves are pounding the shore in Long Beach, California, in the wake of Tropical Storm Rachel. As Steve Futterman reports, damage assessments are underway with dangerous surf expected to affect parts of Southern California over the next few days.
6: Coastal areas suffered most of the damage. High tides and powerful waves battered beach cities, including Long Beach, Newport Beach, and in the San Diego area, Imperial Beach. Some oceanfront homes were hit very hard. The boardwalk in Long Beach suffered significant damage. Many streets were flooded. In some cases, drivers had to be rescued from their cars. There were similar reports of damage to the south in Baja California. This could be a preview of things to come, as forecasters predict a very strong El Nino weather pattern during the upcoming months, which will bring additional powerful storms. For NPR News, I'm Steve Futterman in Los Angeles.
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4: And good morning for Prairie Public. I'm Dave Thompson. The average price of a gallon of gas dropped just over 3 cents in North Dakota over the past week. GasBuddy.com survey of 493 North Dakota gas stations showed the average at $4.09 per gallon. That's 6 cents lower than a month ago, but $1.26 higher than it was a year ago. The national average price, $4.29. On this Indigenous Peoples Day, October 12th, Minnesotans have chances now and in the future to feed curiosity about Native American history and culture. We get more on this report from Mike Mullen.
7: The opportunities extend into Minnesota classrooms where new social studies standards, developed with input from regional tribes, are taking effect. And state law now requires teachers to complete training on American Indian history when renewing their licenses. The Minnesota Humanities Center helps to ensure provided resources reach classrooms. MHC's Sungja Shin says this knowledge boost can be pretty powerful.
8: Understanding treaties and sovereignty is critical for understanding how our government relationships have worked, how they failed.
7: Away from the classroom, it's the 15th anniversary of the Why Treaties Matter exhibit on display at the Minnesota State Capitol. It also can be viewed online, too. I'm Mike Moen.
4: Cloudy today, rain, snow mixing with rain, far northwest in the morning, patchy morning fog south, slight chance of thunderstorms southeast, highs upper 30s northwest to around 60 far southeast. Williston light rain 36, Minot 39, Minot Air Force Base 39, Bismarck Mandan 42, Dickinson light fog 38, Hettinger reporting light fog 41, Grand Forks drizzle 45 and fog, Grand Forks Air Force Base 45, Devils Lake 41, Fargo Moorhead light fog 49, Jamestown reporting light rain and 43 degrees. Visibility down to 1/4 mile in the Gwinner area because of fog. Want to pass this along? Mystic Pizza, a new musical, comes to Grand Forks tonight at 7:30 p.m. It's at the Chester Fritz Performing Arts Center. Based on the 1988 film, the production explores friendship, romance, and ambition through popular hits from the 80s and 90s. And for Prairie Public, I'm Dave Thompson. 7:34 Central, 6:34 Mountain. Prairie Public bringing you news of North Dakota and of our prairie region.
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9: It's Morning Edition from NPR News. I'm Steve Inskeep.
10: And I'm Michelle Martin. Good morning. Saudi Arabia says Houthi attacks against its airports have killed at least 20 people in the last week.
9: Houthis are firing missiles from Yemen at the airport in Riyadh, as well as others to the south and east of the capital.
10: Joining us to talk about the latest is NPR correspondent in the Gulf, Aya Batraoui. She's joining us from Dubai. Aya, good morning.
11: Good morning, Michelle.
10: So tell us what's been happening in Riyadh.
11: Okay, this is a really busy airport. It's one that I just flew out from a week ago, and it connects Riyadh to the world. This is a landlocked city, and so there's really no quick way to get to the capital except by flying in. Now, Riyadh Airport has been hit at least four times over the past week, including twice over the weekend. The deadliest attack was Saturday. The Houthis struck a passenger terminal there. The Saudis released CCTV footage showing passengers, many of them Muslim pilgrims headed to Mecca, standing in line when a fireball hits the passenger terminal and parts of the ceiling collapse. Helicopters were seen flying in to medevac the wounded out. And Saudi authorities say 13 people of various nationalities were killed, including a U.S. citizen. And more than 300 others were wounded, some critically, according to authorities. Now, Saudi state TV also showed the health minister visiting some of the wounded in Riyadh's hospitals. He spoke with a distraught mother whose daughter from Sudan is a flight attendant on Saudi Airlines. And she says she's the family's breadwinner, but has been badly wounded. They also showed a man with face burns and a toddler with a neck brace on in the hospital beds.
10: And what's been the international reaction to this?
11: So, Michelle, of course, there's been a slew of global condemnations against these attacks, but all eyes are really on President Trump. We know the Saudis have asked Washington for refueling support in their fighter jet attacks on Yemen's Houthis, but Trump has not yet agreed to that. The U.S. is helping with intel on the Houthis, but unlike France, the U.K., Turkey, and Pakistan, which have all sent military help to the Saudis, Trump seems still cold to getting involved in another Gulf War, especially at a time when there are still daily Iranian attacks happening on oil tankers in the Strait of Hormuz.
10: What are the Houthis saying about why they are attacking Saudi airports specifically and so aggressively now?
11: Well, Michelle, to take a step back, Saudi Arabia has been at war with the Houthis, who are backed by Iran, since 2015, and they've been trying ever since, unsuccessfully, to reinstall the Yemeni government to power. And the Houthi fighters last month pushed Yemeni government forces out of territory along the Red Sea. So the Saudis then launched this major offensive a week ago with around 100 fighter jets and Yemeni government forces on the ground to try and roll back those Houthi gains. But here we are a week later, and the Houthis still control the port city of Mocha. Another major city of Taiz is encircled by Houthi forces, and the Houthis are still able to hit Saudi oil tankers in the Red Sea and blockade Saudi from shipping out its oil that way. And so the Houthis say they're attacking Saudi airports now in response to what they say are more than 2,000 Saudi airstrikes on Yemen in past weeks that have also killed women and children there. The Houthis have also been hitting Saudi energy sites. And I can't stress enough what a blow this is to Saudi Arabia, which is one of the world's biggest spenders on defense, particularly from the U.S. These attacks are really testing Saudi Crown Prince Mohammed bin Salman's ability to secure the country and to carry out major economic reforms that are meant to draw in foreign investors and tourists to Saudi Arabia. But as of this moment, the capital's airport is shut down and under persistent attacks.
10: That is NPR's correspondent in Dubai, Aya Batraoui. Aya, thank you.
11: Thanks, Michelle.
9: In this country, the Justice Department is investigating five major television networks. The Trump administration decided to go after the networks, suggesting they may have broken antitrust laws when they decided to stick together after the president banned one of them, CNN, from the White House. NPR media correspondent David Folkenflik joins us now. David, good morning.
12: Good morning, Steve.
9: Okay, what is the case against the TV networks here?
12: So let's identify them. It's CNN, ABC, CBS, NBC, and Fox News. They together perform the roles of a TV pool so that they can cover all the president's public appearances, particularly those that are not in very public spaces, so that it's hard to get to. And so they share that with a lot of other news outlets. They agreed not to fill in when the president denied CNN the ability to serve the role of the TV pool. They just said, we're not going to do his job for him and take CNN's place. And now the Justice Department is accusing them or saying it's possible they committed illegal collusion for a group boycott. They issued a statement to us this weekend saying members of the television press pool have proudly boycotted covering White House events. Group boycotts among commercial competitors can violate the Sherman Act, which is the core of federal antitrust law.
13: The Sherman Act, this is a law from the 1800s about the beef trust or various giant corporations. So now they're trying to turn it against reporters. How does this fit into the administration's ongoing war on the media?
12: So this began essentially back in mid-September when the administration banned CNN as well as MS Now and Politico from the White House over news coverage that the President Trump announced one Friday called it purposefully negative. And so President Trump didn't have the typical media coverage we've come to expect when the others in the TV pool decided not to backfill for CNN during its assigned pool duty days. The networks have sort of softened their stance. Sometimes they've been there, but this is what the administration's really taking issue with. You know, it's at once trying to deny coverage and at the same time outraged that the others aren't there to cover the president of the United States when he's doing events.
13: Okay, so the president has been explicit and quoted and said it in public that he is going after the media because he does not like their coverage and is now using the Justice Department to further his dislike of the coverage. How are people responding to that use of presidential power?
12: Well, it's really interesting. Over the weekend, I was in touch with all five networks, and they are not commenting at this time. But you've seen a lot of media advocates speak out. For example, the Reporters Committee for Freedom of the Press called it a brazen attempt to intimidate the press, presumably from the kinds of coverage it's been doing. It's particularly brazen to be doing this amid a court battle about access itself. And I got to say, it has to be seen inside the broader fight with the press that the president has engaged in, even just before taking office again, suing a number of major American networks and news outfits, his chief broadcast regulator investigating all of the major broadcast networks, including NPR, other than Fox Broadcast, which is owned by his ally Rupert Murdoch, the Justice Department going after their sources and their devices, cutting off all funding for public media, the president pressuring Congress to do that, and cutting off access. You have to see it as sort of a multi-pronged effort to go after the press. He's seeking to reshape them. And in fact, he's in some ways succeeded by the Ellison family, who are political allies, going after and acquiring CBS and CNN's parent companies.
13: Okay, you mentioned the court proceedings on all of this. What comes next?
12: Well, he said that he's going to decide this question of CNN, MS Now, and Politico's access by end of day Tuesday. You've got to imagine that this latest effort over the weekend for the Sherman Act is going to be part of the case before he makes his ruling.
13: NPR media correspondent David Folkenflik, thanks so much.
12: You bet.

0: This is NPR News.
1: Stardate, October 12th. The second largest asteroid in the solar system is a puzzler. Most studies say it has the same layers as a planet, but that it's not massive enough to pull itself into a fully rounded shape like a planet. But one study found that it's not layered at all. Vesta accounts for almost a tenth of all the mass in the asteroid belt. Its average diameter is about 325 miles, but it's flattened and a bit stretched out. The surface of Vesta is covered with volcanic rock. Combined with other observations, that suggests that Vesta is layered, with a distinct core, mantle, and crust. If so, then it formed very early in solar system history, allowing it to incorporate a lot of radioactive material. Heat from radioactive decay partially melted it, allowing heavier materials to sink to the center and lighter ones to float to the surface. But a study last year contradicted that. Using delicate measurements of Vesta's gravity field, scientists determined that the asteroid isn't fully layered. It might have started to develop layers, but never got hot enough to finish the job. Or it might have formed from debris blasted off a larger body by a giant impact, creating a massive space rock that's all jumbled up. Vesta lines up opposite the sun in our sky tonight. It's brightest for the year, and it's in view all night. Even so, you need binoculars to spot it. It's not far below the bright planet Saturn, which is low in the east at nightfall. Our web address is stardate.org. For the University of Texas McDonald Observatory, I'm Billy Henry.
2: Good morning, I'm Steve Inskeep. When scientists want to identify a fossil, the shape of the bones is usually a clue. A group excavating a Siberian cave could not tell the shape. They found tiny bone fragments. So they used DNA and learned they had bits of an extinct bovine species never before identified. They're a relative of modern yaks that split off 400,000 years ago. They are X-Yaks. Scientists called them Yak X. It's Morning Edition.
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2: 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I'm Steve Inskeep.
4: And I'm Michelle Martin. Good morning. Two Americans won the Nobel Prize in Economics this morning. The award is for their work on how to smooth out boom and bust cycles and keep a lid on inflation and unemployment. Robert Hull of Stanford University and Michael Woodford of Columbia are the latest Nobel laureates, and NPR's Scott Horsley is here to tell us more about them. Good morning, Scott.
5: Good morning, Michelle.
4: So the Nobel Committee said this prize was for work on macroeconomic stabilization. What does that mean exactly?
5: You know, I was thinking this morning, there was a long period of time when it seemed the boom and bust cycle had been tamed, and people would have said, well, who needs macroeconomic stabilization? But we've been painfully reminded in recent years that this is still an important topic. We saw a huge spike in unemployment during the pandemic. After that, we saw a rapid run-up in inflation as the economy reopened and Russia invaded Ukraine. Now we've had another bout of inflation tied to the war with Iran. There was a time when economists thought the invisible hand would solve this problem, that supply and demand would balance themselves. And that idea, of course, broke down during the Great Depression. Tim Boppert of the Nobel Prize Committee says governments learned during the 1930s that there's a role to play for government to pump up demand during downturns, to keep unemployment in check, and to tamp down demand during boom times to keep inflation from spiraling out of control.
6: This is the Keynesian recipe, and it worked well until it didn't.
5: in the 1970s, we got stagflation with both high unemployment and inflation. And the Keynesian recipe, it seemed, needed some tweaks. That's where today's Nobel Prize winners come in.
4: Okay, so what did they add to the recipe?
5: The new Keynesian recipe includes a sharper focus on the individual players that contribute to supply and demand. The households that provide demand, the businesses that provide supply. Hall focused on the demand side and how households make decisions about what to buy. And Tim Boppard says they're driven not just by what the economy's like today, but by what they think it'll be like in the future.
6: If consumers see dark clouds on the horizon, they cut back on consumption already today.
5: So while Hall was looking at consumers and how they make demand decisions, Woodford was looking at the supply side and how businesses make decisions about prices. And there again, expectations are key because there are frictions when you change the price. So business people try to figure out not just how things look right now, but how they might look 3 months or 6 months down the road.
4: So before we let you go, Scott, are there policy implications for this research?
5: You know, one of the things that these researchers figured out is that it's important for policymakers to pay attention to expectations. Woodford got the congratulatory call this morning in New York and said it's important for folks in Congress or at the Federal Reserve to explain their decision-making for those families and businesses out there running the economy.
0: One of the themes in my work is that government authorities shouldn't view stabilization of the economy as an exercise that is simply conducted, you know, by people pulling levers to control independently of what people in the economy understand about this.
5: And we're seeing this play out right now with the Federal Reserve. The new chairman of the Fed, Kevin Warsh, feels like he wants to avoid giving forward guidance to not get locked into a decision. But some of his colleagues on the Federal Reserve Governing Board say, look, it's important for the people out there in the economy to know what we're going to do. Warsh says he wants people to play the ball, not the ref. But to play the ball, you have to know what the referee's going to do.
4: That is NPR's Scott Horsley. Scott, thank you.
5: You're welcome.
4: It's Morning Edition from NPR News. I'm Michelle Martin.
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8: 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And so we're hosting a debate for a seat in the U.S. House of Representatives from Minnesota's 7th Congressional District. I'm Dave Thompson. Joining me October 15th will be Republican incumbent Representative Michelle Fischbach and Democratic challenger Eric Osberg. We'll be discussing issues that are on the minds of voters pretty much everywhere, like high gas prices, inflation, and data centers. 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Now it's time for our weekly test of the emergency alert system. Again, some listeners will hear tones, others will not.

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0: From Marketplace in Washington, I'm Kimberly Adams. We now know the winner of this year's Sverius Riksbank Prize in Economic Sciences in memory of Alfred Nobel, the Nobel Prize in Economics. Two Americans, Stanford professor Robert E. Hall and Columbia professor Michael Woodford, will split the almost $2 million prize for their work developing models that help governments navigating big swings in the economy use fiscal and monetary policy to maintain stability. To mark the occasion, we reached out to a couple of past laureates to hear how things have been going since getting the call. First, Claudia Golden, an economics professor at Harvard University. She won in 2023 for her work in the field of historical economics, tracking women's pay and labor market participation across centuries.
2: This award to me was not just to me. It was to an extremely large group of people. I received and still do hundreds and hundreds, probably thousands of emails and letters from people who said how much it meant to them and that it validated their work. It made them feel as people more important. And for that, it meant a lot to me.
0: We also checked in with one of last year's recipients, Peter Howitt at Brown University, who won for his work in creative destruction, the process by which new technologies, products, and markets replace old ones. It's considered one of the primary drivers of economic growth, but it also generates losses through obsolescence.
3: It's wonderful that this very different approach to the theory of economic growth has been recognized. For a long time, it was quite controversial. People realized that obsolescence is a real thing, that not everybody gains from technological progress, but they didn't really see how important it was for understanding what drives growth.
0: That tension Howitt's referring to feels particularly familiar as artificial intelligence reshapes industries and the labor market. Congrats to both this year's winners. Let's do the numbers. Dow, S&P, and NASDAQ futures are mixed in the negative 0.2 to positive 0.1% range, with the Dow future up 44 points. The 10-year Treasury yield is up at 5.24%.
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0: Colleges are competing for a dwindling number of high schoolers, so some institutions are paying student influencers to lure in new prospects. Marketplace's Stephanie Hughes reports that this strategy is a crucial way for smaller schools, especially, to market to teenagers.
4: At Canisius, a private university in Buffalo, the mascot is the Golden Griffin, and a handful of students on campus are known as the Griffluencers. They're paid to post on the school's social media accounts. One of them is 19-year-old Madison Dukesbury. She took the job because she wanted to make the school's accounts more hip.
5: Obviously, being a teen during COVID and then after that, social media has been like a huge part in like everyone's life.
4: One of her videos documents a typical day. There's music in the background. You see her putting makeup on in the morning, going to anatomy class.
5: I wanted to highlight, you can take time to yourself. You can meditate. You can read. You can do your nails.
4: Another of Dukesbury's videos provides a speed tour of the underground tunnels that link different buildings on campus.
5: As someone who may not have toured here, they may look at the tunnel video and be like, oh, this school has tunnels in case there's a really bad snowstorm.
4: Also, Dukesbury seems to get the internet in a way adults sometimes do not. For example, sometimes she sees videos where people move their hands in a really animated way, and it feels kind of cringe.
5: Very like 2021, very dramatic. But now if we overdo it with the hand movements, people are like, that's not what we do anymore.
4: That insight into how to connect with other teenagers is one reason colleges hire them to post.
6: They're online. They know what's going on. They know what everyone likes.
4: Kaylee Natty started Canisius's influencer program 2 years ago. The students are paid New York State minimum wage, $16 an hour, and spend 5 to 10 hours a week creating content. The idea is to give prospective students a sense of what life could be like for them. For example, by providing video tours of the dorms.
6: I can't speak to a prospective student the way that a student actually can.
4: That insider look is something Taylor O'Keefe, a high school senior, wants from a school.
7: It gives you a better vibe for who the people are that go to that school. And you kind of get to think to yourself, would those be my people?
4: O'Keefe, who lives in central Connecticut, is in the process of applying to college. And social media helps her understand what students do in their downtime.
7: I woke up, I went to class, I went to the gym, I hung out with my friends, and then I went to bed at a reasonable time. I think that sounds like a great day to me.
4: O'Keefe's opinion matters because teenagers like her are in increasingly short supply.
8: This is the first true year of the demographic cliff.
4: Jeff Schiffman advises colleges across the country, including Canisius for the company EAB. After the 2008 recession, people had fewer kids. So now, 18 years later, those non-existent kids aren't applying to college.
8: If you see a steep decline in the number of first-time freshmen enrolling at your institution, you have much smaller tuition revenue coming in.
4: Certain states are projected to be harder hit than others, including New York, where Canisius is located. And Schiffman says smaller schools that aren't as well known really need to have a strong social media presence. I asked high schooler Taylor O'Keefe if it ever felt weird to be looking to Instagram when making such a big decision.
7: Totally, it does. It feels immature, almost. I feel like I should be looking at course catalogs.
4: She does look at course catalogs, but says they don't tell her what a random Thursday night might be like, the way TikTok can. I'm Stephanie Hughes for Marketplace.
0: And in Washington, I'm Kimberly Adams with the Marketplace Morning Report. 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
10: And good morning to you. Seasonably cold today for most of the state, with rain chances ranging from around 60% south to 100% north. Williston light rain 36, Minot 39, Munford Air Force Base 39, Bismarck Mandan 42, Dickinson light fog 38, Headinger reported light fog 41. Grand Forks drizzle fog 45, Grand Forks Air Force Base 44, Devils Lake 41, Fargo Moorhead some light fog 49, Jamestown reporting light rain and fog 43. Visibility down to 1/4 mile in fog in the Gwinner area. It is 8 o'clock Central, 7 o'clock Mountain. 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
11: Good morning. President Trump says he lifted sanctions on Russian diesel. We hear a case that Russia played the president. Democratic Senator Jean Shaheen contends Russia may not have fuel to spare. It's Morning Edition from NPR News. Tens of thousands of people are without power after a hurricane made landfall along the Gulf Coast. I'm Steve Inske.
12: And I'm Michelle Martin. And in the Pacific, Hurricane Simon is headed towards central Mexico. Also, the death rate by suicide is rising fastest for Black Americans, and we're going to talk about it. We debunk some myths and share how to help and get help. It is Monday, October 12th. On this day in 1960, Soviet leader Nikita Khrushchev did not like what he was hearing at the UN. He pounded his desk, probably with his shoe. News is next.
13: Live from NPR News in Washington, I'm Windsor Johnston. President Trump's agreement to import millions of tons of Russian diesel is drawing criticism from members of Congress and U.S. allies. The deal follows his administration's decision to lift sanctions imposed in response to Russia's full-scale invasion of Ukraine. NPR's Mara Liasson reports the imports are unlikely to lower diesel prices right away.
14: He is trying, without much success, success yet to bring down oil prices before Election Day. You know, he blames Ukrainian attacks on Russian oil refineries for higher gas prices in the U.S., even though it's the Iran war that is causing higher prices in the U.S. And he has demanded that Ukraine stop bombing Russian oil refineries. He hasn't demanded that Russia stop bombing Ukrainian energy infrastructure, its electrical grid, or civilian targets.
13: That's NPR's Mara Liasson reporting. A federal judge is ordering the Trump administration to temporarily stop airing its taxpayer-funded ads that promote the president. They've been airing in recent weeks ahead of the November midterms. NPR's Luke Garrett reports a U.S. District Court judge is banning the ads for 2 weeks while a court case continues.
15: Judge Rochon ordered the Trump administration to pull its multi-million dollar ad buy no later than Sunday night. The ruling came after a coalition, including the nonprofit Common Cause, challenged the taxpayer-funded Trump ads in New York federal court, arguing it violated congressional appropriation and government propaganda rules. The White House had set aside $20 million for the taxpayer-funded Trump ads, court records show. The campaign-styled ads began airing in September, sparking bipartisan concern. Trump himself acknowledged the backlash in early October, saying he'd pay for the ads himself. Despite this, the commercials, which feature Trump and his political agenda, continued to air nationwide. The White House did not immediately respond to requests for comment on the judge's order. Luke Garrett, NPR News, Washington.
13: Pope Leo is set to have surgery this week to remove a growth on his lung. NPR's Ava Pukach reports lung nodules are common in older adults.
16: Dr. Panagis Goliasatos, a pulmonary physician at Johns Hopkins University School of Medicine, says the majority of lung nodules are benign, calling them the lung's wrinkles. He says once a nodule is discovered, doctors then test it to see if there is cause for concern.
17: For the Pope to have had some imaging done that found him to have a lung nodule where they're now discussing removing it means he likely had some findings that resulted in some level of concern outside of the size.
16: The Vatican says the surgery will occur at Rome's Gemelli Hospital, and the Pope will have a week of recovery. Ava Pukach, NPR News.
13: This is NPR News in Washington.
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10: Good morning for Prairie Public. I'm Dave Thompson. The State Geological Survey continues its work on a site in Burke County, west of Powers Lake, on private property to unearth remains of a mammoth.
19: A mammoth specimen that was discovered in 1988 when a garage was being added, attached to a house. And when they were digging the footings, they ran into mammoth bones.
10: State geologist Clint Boyd says at the time of the discovery, there was no time to follow up on it and get the whole specimen out.
19: Anything they found was kind of put back in alongside the footings and then reburied.
10: He says in 2024, the survey returned to the site, and the new landowner was excited about following up.
19: And we got in there and started to see what we could find, and it turned out there's quite a bit of a specimen there.
10: Boyd says there was a stream channel outside of the garage. He says they're almost done with the garage itself.
19: Then we can still continue to explore to the north and to the east of the garage in that stream channel to see how far spread out that skeleton is in that stream channel and when we run out of fossils.
10: Now, Boyd says the setting for this fossil dig has been interesting.
19: Normally, when you think about digging up fossils, you're thinking about like this big excavation in a big quarry. And in this case, when we were outside the garage, we're just sitting in someone's yard, you know, digging 3 feet down in the ground and pulling up mammoth bones. And then it's even more kind of surreal when you're working inside the garage. Normally, we have to worry about weather and stuff like that on a fossil dig, but we had times where it was storming like crazy and stuff outside, and we're just sitting in this nice garage with lights overhead and digging these fossils out. So it's been a very unique experience.
10: Now, Boyd says the landowners were very excited about the project. They even found a bone.
19: It's always great when you can work with people and, you know, not just kind of tell them about, you know, the significance of the fossils, but they get kind of to experience that themselves and learn the excitement of finding these finds.
10: Cloudy today, rain, snow mixing with rain far northwest in the morning, patchy morning fog south, slight chance of thunderstorms southeast, highs from the upper 30s northwest to around 60 far southeast. Williston light rain 36, Minot 39, Minot Air Force Base light rain 40, Bismarck Mandan fog 42, Dickinson fog 38, Hettinger fog at 41, Grand Forks drizzle and fog 44, Grand Forks Air Force Base 44, Devil's Lake light rain 41, Fargo-Moorhead light fog 49, and Jamestown reporting 42 with some light fog. Want to pass this along to you. The Great Maze is open at Fargo's West Acres Mall parking lot. Featuring more than 1,000 wooden panels and 7-foot walls, the one-acre attraction offers visitors a challenging hour-long experience that's wheelchair and stroller accessible. The maze will run through November 2nd. For Prairie Public, I'm Dave Thompson. 807 Central, 707 Mountain, Prairie Public is bringing you news of North Dakota as well as news of the Prairie region. We hope you stay tuned.
11: It's Morning Edition from NPR News. I'm Steve Inskeep.
20: And I'm Michelle Martin. Good morning. President Trump is once again telling Ukrainians to hold wartime elections and ditch their president, Volodymyr Zelensky.
11: Trump blames Zelensky for letting the war drag on. He also blames Ukrainian drone strikes on Russian oil refineries for global fuel prices. The president lifted sanctions on Russian diesel and talked of an energy ceasefire. In a moment, we'll hear a skeptic of those claims, Democratic Senator Jean Shaheen of New Hampshire.
20: Joining us now.

0: Zelensky more popular here. Just having conversations with Ukrainians in Kyiv yesterday and also reading comments online, one theme clearly emerged that Ukrainians say, you know, Zelensky is far from ideal, but outsiders don't get to decide whether we should hold elections or who we should get rid of. I spoke with Oleksandr Mereshko. He's from Zelensky's party and he leads the Foreign Affairs Committee in Parliament. And he says this idea actually comes from Russian President Vladimir Putin.
1: Putin understands that if he manages to remove somehow Zelensky, maybe with the help of Trump, it will weaken seriously Ukraine during the war. It's a very dangerous idea. And the key question is whether President Trump will align himself with Putin in his attempt to ruin Ukraine and to pressure us into capitulation.
2: Do other Ukrainians feel this way?
0: Yeah, Zelensky's term ended in 2024, but, you know, public opinion polls here show most Ukrainians do not want to hold elections in the middle of the war. They do criticize Zelensky's governing style, and they worry he may have some shady people in his circle. But I saw this poll recently that shows, you know, about half of Ukrainians do not want him to run for a second term, but only when elections are held after the war ends. Most Ukrainians realize that holding elections now is dangerous. There's no ceasefire. And Russia is bombing Ukrainian cities multiple times a day.
2: President Trump claims that both Ukraine and Russia have agreed to an energy ceasefire. Is that actually happening?
0: Well, you know, Zelensky said on Sunday that he did not know anything about this ceasefire. This would involve both sides halting attacks on energy facilities. And in his evening video address Sunday night, Zelensky said he welcomes such a ceasefire.
3: Україна пропонувала багато дескалаційних кроків. Путін.
0: He's saying, let's make it happen. Ukraine supports real paths to ending this war and is ready to stop striking Russian energy infrastructure if Russia reciprocates in Ukraine. But then he pointed out that even after Trump declared the ceasefire, Russia attacked a power plant in the northeastern Ukrainian city of Kharkiv. And I should note that Trump has announced an energy ceasefire before and nothing came of that.
2: So where does Ukraine go from here? Is there any hope of ending this war?
0: Well, Ukraine says it's hitting Russian oil refineries to weaken the Kremlin's ability to wage war. Mereshko, the Ukrainian lawmaker, says his country has the right to fight back. And he says Trump is using Ukraine as a scapegoat, blaming the Ukrainians for rising fuel prices instead of the U.S. war on Iran. And he says Trump's envoys in peace negotiations, Jared Kushner and Steve Witkoff, they don't care about Ukraine.
1: They don't care much about values or lives of people in Ukraine. They want to make a quick deal at the expense of Ukraine. And how you can make a quick deal? Only by pressuring Ukraine into surrender.
0: And Michelle says Ukraine will learn to survive even if the U.S. does abandon it.
2: That is NPR's Joanna Kakissis in Kyiv. Joanna, thank you.
0: You're welcome, Michelle.
4: A bipartisan group of senators has objected to the president lifting sanctions on Russian energy. One of them is Senator Jean Shaheen, Democrat of New Hampshire, and we've reached her while she's on a congressional delegation visit to southeastern Europe. She's in Croatia. Senator, welcome.
5: Thank you. Nice to be with you.
4: Assuming this deal with Russia is authentic, what's wrong with buying Russian diesel?
5: Well, first of all, there's no reason to believe this deal is authentic. But in 2022, Congress passed a law that expressly prohibited Russian imports. And it said the only way the administration could do that is if they first consulted with Congress and got Congress to agree to certain, if they agree to the conditions that Congress set forth. This administration has not done that. And I question whether Russia even has any diesel to give to the United States. The fact is, Russia, because of the strikes against their energy infrastructure, has had long lines of cars queuing up and trucks queuing up to get fill their gas tanks and fill diesel. And so this is an effort by the president to try and pretend that there's a reason why Americans are suffering from high gas and diesel prices that's not the war in Iran. And that's exactly why Americans are suffering. It's because this president started a war in Iran and he is being played by Vladimir Putin.
4: Is it necessary, though, to do something for the United States to do something given the administration's choice to go to war with Iran?
5: Well, the administration should find a way to end the war in Iran. They should keep negotiating, and they're not willing to do that. They haven't been willing to stay at the table.

0: The president here has also blamed Ukraine for striking Russian energy facilities, suggesting that that is at least one factor in the high diesel prices. Do you blame Ukraine for taking that step?
1: Absolutely not. The fact is, Ukraine is trying to defend their country against these Russian attacks that are killing civilians by the hundreds on a weekly basis, that are undermining the country as it tries to move towards the West and democracy. And they're doing what they need to protect themselves. And the fact is, again, the president is looking for a scapegoat because he's in trouble with the American people because he's not done what he promised to do. He went to war in Iran when he said he wasn't going to engage in never-ending wars. He's done nothing about the high cost of living that people are facing. And so now people are seeing gas prices rise, diesel prices rise, grocery prices, rents and mortgages. Across the board, Americans are feeling the cost of this war in Iran, and President Trump is trying to blame someone else.
0: I'm curious about a detail we've heard. A Kremlin spokesman said in the last couple of days that Trump and Putin talked for an hour and that Trump would have loved to talk more. They seem to be great friends. Is there anything for the United States in that friendship?
1: There is not. And what the president continues to deny is that the only way to get Vladimir Putin to come to the table and seriously negotiate on Ukraine is for the United States and Europe to continue to put pressure on him. And every time President Trump lifts the sanctions on gas and oil and allows Russia to continue to fund this illegal war in Ukraine, he just extends the war, and there are thousands of people who have died because this administration is unwilling to do something to put pressure on Vladimir Putin.
0: One of the things, Senator, suppose you win the U.S. Senate, control of the Senate in November. Democrats are given a reasonable chance of prevailing in the Senate and a likelihood of prevailing in the House. Suppose you're in the majority in the Senate. How do you intend to approach the administration on these issues?
1: Well, I think there's already bipartisan opposition. As you pointed out, this was bipartisan opposition that we sent to the administration against his proposal to allow Russian diesel to come into the United States. So there's bipartisan support for Ukraine. And hopefully our Republican colleagues, if they take a shellacking in November, will be willing to stand up to the president, because the Democrats certainly will do that if we're in the majority.
0: Do you think that you'll have the numbers to make the Senate function to be an effective check to the president? Because, as you know, a narrowly divided Senate doesn't work very well.
1: Well, the voters will decide that in November.
0: Senator Jean Shaheen of New Hampshire is traveling in Croatia. Thanks so much. Appreciate it.
1: Thank you.
0: We'll note that we've invited multiple Republican lawmakers to join us this morning, and those invitations remain open for a future day.
2: Changes to the system for picking up and processing the mail mean it's especially important to get mail-in ballots early this year. NPR's Hansi Lo Wang explains.
3: Mail-in voters. You're probably used to hearing the U.S. Postal Service say this before Election Day.
4: If you choose to vote by mail, please mail early.
3: That recommendation carries extra weight for the midterms. That's because some post offices now have fewer daily pickups and a different way of processing mail. It's part of the Postal Service's plan for stabilizing its shaky finances.
5: It flies under the radar compared to the mail-in ballot executive order that was just sort of paused by the Supreme Court.
3: But Elena Patel, a Postal Service expert at the Brookings Institution, says there's a lot at stake for mail-in voters this year. Patel estimates those mailing system changes could lead to an additional tens of thousands of ballots getting rejected.
5: Most of us tend to wait till the last minute. And up until very recently, waiting until the last minute to mail your ballot in has not been consequential.
3: But for these midterms, Patel says if you mail back your ballot close to Election Day,
5: you run the risk of your ballot not being postmarked on time, or there are many states that don't use the postmark, and simply your ballot doesn't arrive on time.
3: For its part, the Postal Service says it plans to roll out special procedures for ballots about a week before Election Day, like stamping postmarks on ballots the same day they're collected at some post offices. That can help make sure those votes get counted in states that check the postmark date for ballots that arrive after Election Day. Still, some voting advocates like Michelle Spark of Get Out the Native Vote in Alaska are worried about the hurdles facing mail-in voters.
6: It's always easier said than done to kind of go along with the system's rules, but the system doesn't exactly work for us.
3: Spark says she's come across many absentee voters in Alaska Native villages who had their ballots rejected.
6: The number one reason was for the postmarking delays. Now, even on a good Alaskan day with no weather challenges, it doesn't mean we're going to have an operational post office on a business day.
3: Spark is encouraging eligible voters to make a plan to be an October voter if they can and drop off mail-in ballots with local election officials long before Election Day. Anzila Wong, NPR News.
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12: Cloudy today with rain, snow mixing with rain far northwest in the morning. Patchy morning fog south, slight chance of thunderstorms southeast. Highs upper 30s northwest to around 60 far southeast. Williston light rain 36, Minot reporting 39, Minot Air Force Base light rain 40. Bismarck Mandan fog 42, Dickinson fog 38, Headinger fog 41. Grand Forks drizzle and fog 44, visibility down to 1 mile. Grand Forks Air Force Base 44, Devil's Lake light rain 41, Fargo-Moorhead light fog 49, and Jamestown light fog and 42 degrees. Coming up on 8:21 Central, 7:21 Mountain, it's Morning Edition, and this is Prairie Public.
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0: 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I'm Steve Inskeep.
2: And I'm Michelle Martin. Stories are powerful, even when they're not true. For a long time, it was taken for granted that black people were far less likely to take their own lives than members of other groups. But that's no longer the case. Over about the last decade, the death rate by suicide among black Americans of all ages has risen dramatically, that according to the Centers for Disease Control. It's up more than 50%. That was the motivation behind going there, a matter of life and death. It was a live event we held in NPR Studio One here in Washington, D.C., with experts as well as people who've experienced this kind of devastating loss and with people who have struggled with suicidal thoughts, including two superstar athletes. The purpose was to share how this growing crisis is affecting people who've been touched by it and to separate myths from facts in the hope that knowledge will give people the tools to intervene if someone they know is in crisis. And speaking of tools, I want to remind you that you can call or text 988, the Suicide and Crisis Lifeline, 24 hours a day if you or someone you know is in crisis. And we'll start with Deborah Lee, CEO Emerita of BET.
14: Let's give Debbie some grace. This is the first time she's talking about this in a room full of people. You lost your beautiful son, Quinn, on August 16th, 2020. Tell me about him.
15: Quinn was my firstborn, and Quinn was just the light of the world. He was so personable and so outgoing. He worked at Warner Brothers for several years, and then he worked at Capitol Records. And one day he was promoting a concert at the 9:30 Club here, and he called me and said, you know, the hotel room's not ready yet. Can I bring the artist to your house? This is like, oh, okay, sure. And so I went back to sleep, and I woke up later and had guys sleeping all over my sofas and on the floor. And the artists were Kendrick Lamar and Schoolboy Q. Anyway, all that to say, he loved music, he loved people, and we never saw any signs of depression. Never. He just loved life. And
2: one of those, let's just pause on that, because that's, I think, one of those myths that we need to deal with, is that everybody who experiences this has had some long-term diagnosis, right, that they've been manifesting, yeah, serious depression or signs of serious mental illness, mm-hmm, you know, basically forever. Right. And you're saying that just is not true, no, in his case. Not, it's just not true.
15: Not true at all.
2: Deborah says she first realized Quinn was struggling during the early months of the COVID pandemic and after the killing of George Floyd. Cut off from his work routine and discouraged by the country's racial climate, he started talking about suicide. So his family and partner helped him get into psychiatric treatment at UCLA. He seemed to improve. When Quinn's partner wanted to travel to check on her parents, the plan was for Quinn to stay with Deborah. But he never made it.
15: I started getting worried. I hadn't heard from him. And I decided to drive over to his house, you know, just thinking really that he had taken a nap and had overslept. That's what I thought. I went back to the bedroom. I couldn't really open the door. And so finally I pushed it hard and found him on the floor. And he had hung himself on the door. With a belt.
2: Do you blame yourself?
15: Oh, I used to in the early days. You know, why didn't I go over earlier? Why did I let him go home at all and be by himself? Why didn't I take his girlfriend to the airport? Why didn't I, you know, pick him? I mean, you do all
2: these
15: things.
2: Your mind does that.
15: Yeah.
2: My brother took his own life. It was the day after Mother's Day, and he had called me to wish me happy Mother's Day. And I was hurrying him off the phone because my kids were little then, mm-hmm, and we were out at the canal and they were chasing ducks. And he just said, I just called to say I love you.
15: Yeah.
2: And of course, the next day,
15: you found
2: him. And I thought, if I'd only stayed on the phone, mm-hmm, if I had, you know, all if.
15: Right.
2: I know one of the things that helped me is my beautiful stepdaughter, who is a psychiatrist. And one of the things she said to me is, he made a mistake.
15: Yeah.
2: He made a mistake. And I'm sure if he could undo that mistake, he wouldn't make, mm-hmm, it. Psychiatrist Paul Nestat, a leading national authority on suicide, says the research validates that.
16: One myth about suicide is this idea that when someone is suicidal, they're just dedicated to ending their lives and they'll just keep trying. In fact, the research shows that the majority of suicide deaths, especially among young people, suicide attempts, are come to impulsively.
2: And he says, recognizing that suicide is often an impulsive act offers the opportunity to think about prevention.
16: You focus on making the environment safer.
2: That means making sure there are not firearms accessible. Gun ownership rates among Black households have surged. So have deaths by suicide.
16: The vast majority of suicide attempts are survived if there's not a firearm. There's actually the lowest rate of self-reported suicide attempts among young Black people in America that we've seen in years. But the death rate has gone higher than it's ever been. And that just comes down to the fact that when an attempt is made now with so many more guns in the house, that attempt's fatal.
2: And Nestad says there's another dangerous myth.
16: That asking someone if they're suicidal might plant that idea in their head.
14: And you're telling us that that's just not true.
16: It's not the case. People aren't that malleable, frankly. And the reason that myth worries me is because it means that some folks might not ask their loved ones.
2: So Nestad says, speak up if you're worried. Be sensitive, but direct. And here's one more hopeful thought from our panel. There are lots of effective ways to help and get help, even in a healthcare system many see as broken.
16: Every time I'm talking to someone in the community, I'm learning about other free and low-cost ways to access treatment, but people don't know about them. And I would recommend using 988 more than just as a talk-me-off-the-ledge service. Depending on your locality, like in Baltimore, our 988 can find therapists that have openings, that take your insurance or that work on a sliding scale. That's really valuable. A lot of these programs now are resources for finding care, free and low-cost centers that are out there. People just don't know about them.
2: You can find the full video of this event on NPR's YouTube page. 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
17: Live from NPR News in Washington, I'm Dave Mattingly. Ukraine's President Volodymyr Zelensky says he knows nothing about an energy ceasefire between his country and Russia announced by President Trump on Truth Social. Still, as NPR's Joanna Kakissis reports from Kyiv, Zelensky says he supports the idea.
18: In his evening video address, Zelensky said he welcomes such a ceasefire.
19: Україна пропонувала багато деескалаційних кроків. Путін...
18: He's saying, let's make it happen. Ukraine supports real paths to ending this war and is ready to stop striking Russian energy infrastructure if Russia reciprocates in Ukraine. But then he pointed out that even after Trump declared the ceasefire, Russia attacked a power plant in the northeastern Ukrainian city of Kharkiv. And I should note that Trump has announced an energy ceasefire before and nothing came of that.
17: That's NPR's Joanna Kakissis in Kyiv. Separately, several Republican and Democratic senators are calling on Trump to scrap an agreement he announced with Moscow to import Russian diesel fuel to help lower diesel prices in the U.S. President Trump is traveling to Ohio today with the November midterm elections little more than 3 weeks away. The president is scheduled to campaign for Republican Senator John Husted, who's being challenged by Democratic former Senator Sherrod Brown. This is NPR News from Washington.
12: Good morning for Prairie Public. I'm Dave Thompson. A person is dead after a Grand Forks apartment fire. Crews went to the 600 block of Conklin Avenue around 6 p.m. Saturday, October 10th, finding smoke and flames coming from an apartment. Firefighters put the fire out, keeping it contained to one unit. Crews got six people out of the building. One person who was in the apartment unit at the fire was treated by EMS but passed away. The cause of the fire is under investigation. U.S. Agriculture Secretary Brooke Rollins announced an initiative aiming to increase competition in the U.S. seed market. Here's Harvest Public Media's Rachel Kramer.
20: The USDA's Seed Sovereignty Initiative will funnel $180 million toward the National Plant Germplasm System. It's like a massive library, but instead of books, researchers and crop breeders have access to seeds and other plant material. Here's Rollins.
21: Over the years, the U.S. has significantly invested in international seed collections in foreign countries while failing to invest in our robust seed collection right here at home.
20: The new funding will be used to genetically sequence major crops held in the USDA's collection. The agency's chief scientist says unlocking this treasure trove will increase competition in a seed market that has consolidated in recent decades. I'm Rachel Kramer, Harvest Public Media.
12: Cloudy today, rain, snow mixing with rain far northwest this morning, patchy morning fog south, slight chance of thunderstorms southeast, highs in the upper 30s northwest to around 60 far southeast. Williston light rain 36, Minot 39, Minot Air Force Base light rain 40, Bismarck Mandan light fog 42, Dickinson light fog 38, Headinger light fog 41, Grand Forks drizzle and fog visibility 1 mile 44, Grand Forks Air Force Base light fog 44, Devil's Lake light rain 41, Fargo-Moorhead light fog 49, and Jamestown light fog and 42 degrees. Visibility and fog is down to 3/4 of a mile in the Gwinner area. Coming up, Alabama and the Florida Panhandle bore the brunt of the hurricane. While the storm weakened once it hit land, 4 people lost their lives. That reporting coming up. And for Prairie Public, I'm Dave Thompson. Our time now, 8:34 Central, 7:34 Mountain. We're telling the stories of North Dakota and the stories of our prairie region.
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7: This is Morning Edition from NPR News. I'm Michelle Martin.
0: And I'm Steve Inskeep. Let's get an assessment of the damage from Hurricane Isaias. Environmental reporter Lauren Linehan of WBHM in Birmingham, Alabama, is covering this. Good morning.
22: Good morning, Steve.
0: Where was some of the worst damage?
22: So when Isaias made landfall on the Florida Panhandle, that's where you saw those hurricane force winds, those 100 mile per hour gusts. And there was some storm surge that also led to some not just water damage, but then you had the winds that led to the damage of some buildings. But even further inland, though Isaias weakened quickly, it did lead to some down trees and power outages like here where I am in Birmingham. But as of this morning, as far as Alabama, less than 1% of customers are still without power. And then in the Florida Panhandle, 30% of customers are still without power. Unfortunately, we've learned 4 people lost their lives, 3 of them from falling trees and 1 from carbon monoxide poisoning from a generator.
0: What are you hearing from your neighbors?
22: So what we've been hearing from around town, my editor at WBHM, Andrew Yeager, he actually went out to talk with people after the storm this weekend, and he spoke with a woman named Carrie Sweet, who was helping her neighbors after a tree fell on their house during the storm. She actually even offered to do their laundry and wash the fiberglass and insulation out of their clothes.
23: I am an enormous tree lover, so it was really sad to see this one go. But again, I'm just thankful nobody was hurt.
22: And that's what we've been hearing from a lot of people in the inland areas. They're just grateful Isaias wasn't worse.
0: What's the weather like as people clean up?
22: So this week, believe it or not, I know the calendar says October, and we just had a tropical storm come through. No more tropical storms, but there's actually the potential for record-breaking heat along the Gulf Coast this week. So if you're seeing high temperatures get into the upper 80s and low 90s, and you're still without power,
0: Wow. People
22: without AC, that's going to be pretty rough when they're still trying to do cleanup. So the National Weather Service has been recommending working during the cooler hours of the day, and even keeping windows open at night to provide some ventilation.
0: I want people to know you have a background in meteorology, so I'm going to turn you into a bit of a forecaster here. Can you turn your eyes to the Pacific coast, which has faced 2 storms this weekend? What's going on?
22: Yeah, you know, with El Nino, it typically suppresses hurricane activity in the Atlantic. That doesn't mean you couldn't get a hurricane, but it's been much more active on the Pacific coast this year in terms of hurricane season. So, for example, Tropical Storm Rachel actually brought heavy rain and large swells in California over the weekend, and it damaged homes. And in Long Beach, it actually damaged the boardwalk. Now, the remnant moisture from Rachel has been moving inland, and that's actually helping to fuel a chance for mountain snow in the Sierra Nevada and Rockies. And then today we have Hurricane Simon along the west central coast of Mexico. It's a Category 3 storm this morning, but that plume of tropical moisture is actually going to be bringing a flood threat to the Great Plains on Tuesday and Wednesday. Wow. And hurricane season, of course, isn't over yet. It lasts through November 30th. So when you have an El Nino, that does help to suppress activity in the Atlantic. But the thing is, the Gulf is still really warm. So if you do get the potential for a system to spin up in the Gulf, that warm water is basically like lighter fluid. So it can really help to make these storms intense, which is what we saw with Isaias before it made landfall. So even despite El Nino, there's still plenty of time for more activity to brew in the Atlantic too.
0: Lighter fluid. Wow. WBHM's Lauren Linehan, thanks so much.
22: Thank you.
7: Back to politics. Latino voters helped elect Republicans 2 years ago. A congressional race in South Texas is a test of whether that support holds. Republican Representative Monica de la Cruz is trying for a third term. Her challenger is Democrat Bobby Pulido, a singer making his first run for office. Texas Public Radio's David Martin Davies takes us to the state's 15th district.
1: Friday night at an Alice, Texas block party, Pulido takes to the stage, not to deliver a campaign speech, but to sing. Pulido is a Latin Grammy winner who is well known for his music. This swing district stretches about 300 miles across South Texas. Hispanics make up about 80% of the population. Pulido says although he's lived the life of a Tejano musician, he's always had an interest in politics.
4: Before there was music, there was also Bobby, the studious student, actually studied political science at St. Mary's University in San Antonio. You know, I wanted to be a lawyer.
1: Pulido said he put his political ambitions on hold when he was offered a record deal. But that changed after De La Cruz won the district in 2022.
4: I'm one of the constituents, and I did not like that. So either I was going to be somebody that was going to sit on the sidelines and complain, or I was going to do something about it.
1: Pulido calls himself an old school Democrat who is conservative on social issues but supports policies that help working families. 2 years ago, President Trump won the district by about 18 percentage points, mainly due to support from Latino voters. But this year, those same voters are considering voting for Democrats like Pulido. During his performance, Pulido didn't talk politics, but in the crowd, volunteers gave away campaign T-shirts, buttons, caps, and yard signs to the audience, including Enrique Gonzalez.
5: His dad played in my wedding, so I only wear with no Bobby. Well, yeah, I think he has a real good chance of winning, and I'm real happy that he'll do that. He's representing all of us.
1: Many other voters in the crowd say they are unhappy about the rising prices and mass deportations. On Saturday, the incumbent De La Cruz is campaigning in Cuero, an especially Republican part of the district. The town is having its annual Turkey Fest, including racing turkeys down the middle of town.
6: We'd like to welcome Congresswoman De La Cruz. Are you right there?
24: Yeah, there she is.
1: She is a former insurance agent and has been a strong supporter of Trump in Congress. De La Cruz supports Trump's mass deportation, and she wants to lower taxes and prices.
25: People are talking about affordability. They know that under the previous administration, we had historic inflation. That inflation is going down. But let's be honest, there's still a lot of work to do.
1: De La Cruz said she's addressing affordability by working to lower taxes.
25: I brought home to my community no tax on tips, no tax on overtime, no tax on Social Security for all of those abuelitos out there that are depending on their Social Security check.
1: Mike Madrid is a Republican political strategist. He said South Texas Latino voters who voted for Trump and Republicans in 2024 are now turned off by Trump's policies. But that doesn't mean they're going to be Democrats.
26: This is the least partisan group in America, the last real swing voter, and they're motivated overwhelmingly by economics.
1: Madrid said both parties don't understand Latino voters, and he doesn't expect that to change.
26: will be stuck in this ping pong game of Latinos being marginalized and invisible, even though we're the largest ethnic majority in the country.
1: Early voting starts in Texas on October 19th. For NPR News, I'm David Martin Davies in San Antonio.
2: Morning Edition's midterm coverage continues in Texas tomorrow. Our own A. Martinez is hosting live from San Antonio, where he's been talking with voters about the sting of rising prices, especially for beef. This is NPR News.
3: This is Dakota Datebook for October 12th. October is Archives Month, when archives around the country celebrate their records and their holdings and recognize the archivists who assess, collect, organize, preserve, and provide access to information of lasting value. The North Dakota State Archives is part of the State Historical Society of North Dakota. North and South Dakota became states in 1889, along with Montana and Washington. Heavy politics were at play with their entry into statehood, however. This started with the 1888 election, during which the admission of multiple territories, including Dakota, was discussed under an omnibus bill. In one proposal, Republican-leaning Dakota and Washington territories were being propelled towards statehood, along with Democratic-leaning Montana and New Mexico. The Bismarck Tribune called this a baloney bill. The newspaper indicated that the entrance of all these territories together was being pushed by Democrats and stated the Tribune will not undertake to say where the other territories forming the links to this proposed baloney bill are entitled to statehood or not. It is a sad commentary upon the wisdom of our national lawmakers that such an important question as the admission of new states shall not be decided upon the respective fitness of each commonwealth instead of political jobbery or trades. On the same page, however, the Tribune essentially stated that New Mexico was not ready for statehood. It also noted concerns that the bill that could push Dakota toward statehood would have to be reworked and could be lost in the shuffle. However, in 1888, Democrat Grover Cleveland received the popular vote, but Republican Benjamin Harrison won the election. Republicans also became the majority in both the U.S. Senate and House. Before he left office, Cleveland ended up signing an altered omnibus bill in which New Mexico was left out and Dakota Territory was set to become two states. The Devil's Lake Interocean called his signing of this bill the greatest act of his life. However, it dispelled a rumored statement that the president had signed it with a pen made from a quill plucked from the wing of a Dakota eagle, stating it was actually a quill from the tail of a turkey buzzard. New Mexico would not become a state until 1912. The North Dakota State Archives holds historic newspapers in its collections that document the history of the 1888 election, the Omnibus Bill, and North Dakota's push to statehood. Today's Dakota Datebook is written by Sarah Walker. I'm Errol Pepcorn.
8: Dakota Datebook is produced in cooperation with the State Historical Society of North Dakota, with funding by the Study ND, North Dakota's largest lifelong learning community.
2: This is Morning Edition from NPR News. I'm Michelle Martin.
0: And I'm Steve Inskeep. The United States is in the middle of the deadliest measles epidemic in decades. Falling vaccination rates have made communities vulnerable. Some kids need to be vaccinated, and some adults need a second shot. NPR's Maria Godoy reports.
10: Measles is the most contagious disease known.
11: It's more contagious than flu or polio or Ebola or any other scary-sounding disease you can think of.
10: Dr. Adam Ratner is a pediatric infectious disease specialist in New York City. He says the virus will rip through communities quickly, seeking out anyone who's not immune and infecting them.
11: That is exactly what we're seeing in Pennsylvania now. And it's what we saw in West Texas last year and in Utah for many months in a row and in South Carolina earlier this year.
10: Each of those states has seen large outbreaks with many hundreds of cases. Nationwide, more than 4,000 measles cases have been reported this year alone. Patsy Stinchfield is executive director of the Measles Collaborative. She says that surge has got many people wondering if they're at risk.
9: It's a very common question for people to ask, am I immune? Am I okay? What do I need to do? And that is exactly the right question everyone should be asking themselves right now.
10: The best defense is vaccination. Two doses of the measles, mumps, and rubella vaccine is 97% effective, meaning 97% of people will have an immune response.
9: Two doses will get you the highest antibody protection you can get, and it confers it for a lifelong immunity.
10: But what if you don't know your immunization history, or you only got one dose of the measles shot? Should you get another dose? Stinchfield says that depends on several factors.
9: First of all, when were you born?
10: If the answer is before 1957, you're presumed to be immune because back then, measles was so common, just about everyone got it in childhood.
9: They survived, they've got immunity.
10: People who were born after 1957 and vaccinated before 1968 may need an additional dose. That's because some people immunized during that time received an early, less effective version of the vaccine.
9: It didn't work as well.
10: Most people vaccinated before 1989 probably received just one dose of measles vaccine instead of the two doses recommended for children today. Larry Kosiolik is a pediatric infectious disease doctor at Northwestern University. He says traditionally, one dose of measles vaccine has been considered enough protection for most adults.
14: Unless you have risk factors for developing measles, like you're a healthcare worker, for example.
10: But Kosiolik notes that advice was crafted before the recent dramatic rise of measles activity across the country. He says these days,
14: if you are living in areas with high measles activity, it does make a whole lot of sense for adults to go ahead and get that second dose.
10: If you're not certain whether you've already had two doses, you could get a blood test to check your antibodies. But he says those tests can be finicky. It's usually simpler to just get another shot.
14: There's no harm of getting an additional MMR vaccine.
10: After all, it's much better to be protected than infected. Maria Godoy, NPR News.
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19: A high-tech arms race is heating up in Ukraine. One company that got rich making smartphone-controlled pet toys is now making killer drones that can fly autonomously.
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0: It's Morning Edition from NPR News. I'm Steve Inskeep.
1: And I'm Michelle Martin. Good morning. President Trump's new press secretary starts this week. Conservative commentator Katie Zachariah is expected to give her first White House press briefing tomorrow. What made her so appealing to the president? Let's ask New York Times White House correspondent Tyler Pager. Tyler, good morning.
2: Good morning.
1: So tell us a little bit about her background, if you would.
2: So Katie Zachariah is someone who has worked in and out of Republican politics for quite some time. She comes to this job having been a communications advisor to the parent company of True Social, the president's social media platform. But it's really her appearances on cable TV that caught the president's attention. She's a frequent conservative commentator on Newsmax, Fox News, and other channels.
1: So let's get through this. What are some of the issues that she's known for talking about, or what are the kinds of things she's commented on?
2: Yeah, I mean, she has been sort of in that space of a prominent conservative commentator on Fox News, on Newsmax, defending the president. The president said that she had a, quote, unblemished record of support and was, quote, a loyal and brilliant supporter right from the beginning. I talked to sources who were close to this decision, and they said he sort of saw her on TV. We know he's a regular watcher of cable news, and liked how forceful she was in defending him and his policies.
1: So it's her style, I guess. It's her style that is the main thing. It's her unwavering support. Are there any issues that she's particularly identified with?
2: It's more the political partisan nature. I mean, she's someone who has worked for an organization called Fix California, a nonprofit founded by Rick Grenell, a Trump ally, to advance the conservative agenda in the state. She's worked for an anti-abortion advocacy group. Obviously, she spent a few weeks at the Department of Homeland Security, immigration being a big priority of the president. But really, I think what set her apart for this position was her style and her performance on TV. Obviously, the president cares a lot about that, and he was impressed by the hits he saw her do in his defense.
1: Is there any way in which she differs from her predecessor, Caroline Leavitt?
2: So a key difference between her and Caroline is that Caroline was someone who grew up inside the Make America Great Again movement and worked directly for President Trump. She worked in the press office in the president's first term and then was a top campaign spokeswoman during his most recent campaign. Katie is not someone that has spent a lot of time around the president or worked directly for him in the White House. She worked briefly at the Department of Homeland Security at the beginning of this term. But this is someone that is going to have to develop a relationship or a deeper relationship with President Trump much more quickly.
1: Okay, so before we let you go, Zachariah is coming in the middle of Trump's really escalating fight against the press corps. CNN, MSNBC, Politico sued over the White House kicking them out. The Justice Department has opened an investigation into big TV networks that are rejecting pool activities in solidarity. Does Zachariah's appointment signal anything about the kind of relationship President Trump wants to have with the media?
2: I mean, it is a continuation of what we've seen throughout President Trump's entire political career, which is a very adversarial relationship with the press corps. I don't think there's any expectation that she would be taking a different tack, but it remains to be seen. I think one of the things is that she has not had a very lengthy relationship with the White House press corps.
1: Okay.
2: So we'll see this week.
1: Okay, we'll leave it there for now. That's Tyler Pager, White House correspondent for the New York Times. Tyler, thank you.
2: Thanks so much for having me, Michelle.
0: It would be reasonable to expect the new press secretary to face some questions this week about energy prices. The war with Iran has raised prices for gas and also home heating oil. Here's Maine Public's Ari Snyder.
3: It's a hot, sunny afternoon at the Farmington Fair in western Maine, the kind of bright September day that makes the long northern winter feel like a safely distant threat. But Krista Hinckley is already worried.
4: Oil prices are absolutely outrageous, and we're concerned that we're not going to even make it through the winter.
3: Hinckley says she and her family are cutting back where they can, chasing discounts and even eating less food. She works as a hearing aid provider and says many of her clients are in a similar position.
4: And that's also their biggest concern, is how am I going to heat my home this winter?
3: Nationally, most households heat with natural gas or electricity. But in the Northeast, many homes rely on heating oil, a fuel similar to diesel that's delivered by truck to power boilers and furnaces. That's due to higher electricity prices and limited natural gas infrastructure in the region, says Mark Wolf with the National Energy Assistance Directors Association. And it means consumers here are feeling an extra crunch from the loss of refining capacity, the result of the wars in Iran and Ukraine.
5: So as a result, we're seeing very tight supplies for diesel and heating oil.
3: In Maine, heating fuel prices hit a record high in September at more than $6 a gallon on average, an 81% jump from last year. That works out to an average household winter heating bill of nearly $3,000, according to a report from Wolf's organization. And he says the picture in nearby states is similarly dire.
5: In New York and Massachusetts, prices were about $6.15 a gallon. That's 70% more than it was last year at this time.
3: Wolf says it's hitting households already stretched by the rising cost of gas and other essentials.
5: So this is putting significant pressure on lower income families.
6: We're seeing about the highest demand that we have seen for assistance and for services, and especially this early in the season.
3: Jason Perrin is the CEO of AVEC Community Action, which administers the federally funded low-income home energy assistance program in northern and eastern Maine. The early season demand is hard to meet, he says, because federal funding typically isn't available until November.
6: We've had some households that have been without fuel now for over a month and are just at the critical point where they're like, it's starting to become unbearable.
3: Ahead of the midterm elections, Democrats are laying the affordability issue at the feet of Republicans, much as Republicans harnessed voter anger over rising prices during the last energy spike, triggered by Russia's full-scale invasion of Ukraine when Joe Biden was in the White House. But as the national party's jockey for position in the political horse race, at the fair in Western Maine, Stuart Wyman has just been burned by the results of an actual horse race.
7: I don't think I won. I had the 5 horse, which did terrible.
3: And Wyman says he's not feeling much better about his heating oil prospects. He lives alone, so any increase in costs hits his budget hard.
7: It's kind of scary going into the winter knowing right now what the prices are going to be, and I'm not sure they're going to drop a whole heck of a lot in the short term.
3: Wyman says he's been waiting as long as possible to fill his tank. But with nighttime temperatures dipping into the 30s, he's not sure how much longer he can hold out. For NPR News, I'm Ari Snyder in Farmington, Maine.
0: 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I'm Steve Inskeep.
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11: 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That's coming up right after the news.

0: Live from NPR News in Washington, I'm Windsor Johnston. Ukrainian President Volodymyr Zelensky says he's willing to hold elections if President Trump can get Russia to suspend its attacks for 60 days. Terry Schultz reports Zelensky also weighed in on Trump's deal to import Russian diesel fuel.
1: Addressing the annual Warsaw Security Forum conference, President Zelensky said while holding elections during a war would require changing Ukrainian law, it would be possible if Russian attacks ceased so that people could safely take part in the process. He's heard here through an interpreter.
2: And it's also impossible now because of our military, more than a million people who must vote, but how will they vote while being on the front line?
1: Zelensky also suggested that instead of buying diesel from Russia, the U.S. should buy from Ukraine. He said he'd been given no advance notification of the agreement with the Kremlin that Trump announced Friday. For NPR News, I'm Terry Schultz in Warsaw.
0: Three of South Carolina's candidates for U.S. Senate made their cases to voters last night. South Carolina Public Radio's Luis Alfredo Garcia reports it's their only confirmed debate before the November midterms.
3: Republican Senator Darlene Graham and Democratic pediatrician Dr. Annie Andrews spent a good chunk of their given debate time talking about each other. Libertarian Casey Whitener mostly stuck to answering moderator questions. But the two leading candidates did give direct, different answers on how the United States should navigate its policy with Israel. Graham says the country needs to stand with its, quote, strongest ally, unquote, in the Middle East, and she condemned Hamas. Andrews highlighted humanitarian concerns in the region.
4: Israelis deserve a safe place to live, and Palestinians also deserve to live in peace. What's happening in the region is devastating. It is a humanitarian crisis.
3: The winner of the race will be the first woman elected to represent South Carolina in the Senate. For NPR News, I'm Luis Alfredo Garcia in Columbia, South Carolina.
0: Stocks on Wall Street opened mixed this morning as oil prices climb. NPR's Scott Horsley reports the Dow Jones Industrial Average rose about 137 points in early trading.
5: Crude oil prices are higher after deadly attacks over the weekend in Saudi Arabia. Strikes by Iran-backed Houthi rebels closed the airport in the Saudi capital. The international benchmark for crude oil is above $106 a barrel. Retail gasoline prices showed little change overnight. AAA says the average price of diesel fuels down about a penny a gallon to $6.26. President Trump's plan to buy diesel fuel from Russia is drawing pushback from a bipartisan group of senators. Trump announced the plan on social media last week in an effort to lower diesel prices, but the senators complained the president did not consult with Congress. Russia's under sanction over its invasion of Ukraine. Scott Horsley, NPR News, Washington.
0: On Wall Street, the Dow was up 134 points. This is NPR News. Cleanup crews are clearing debris and restoring power across parts of the southeast hit by Hurricane Isaias. About 170,000 customers in the Florida Panhandle and southern Alabama are still without electricity. The storm damaged buildings and brought down trees when it struck the Gulf Coast Friday as a Category 2 hurricane. At least four people have died in storm-related incidents. Temperatures across the U.S. in September broke records this year. NPR's Lauren Sommer reports that heat is expected to continue around the world because of a growing El Niño climate pattern.
6: It was the hottest September on record in the lower 48 states. That's based on weather records that go back to 1895. According to the National Oceanic and Atmospheric Administration, it's also the third month in a row that's been the hottest on record. Globally, it's a similar story. The European Union's climate service says it was the second hottest September on record. Thanks to a super El Niño, the coming year could continue to be record-breaking. The naturally occurring climate pattern adds extra heat to the atmosphere on top of climate change. El Niño years are typically the hottest years on record. Lauren Sommer, NPR News.
0: The Milwaukee Brewers beat the Los Angeles Dodgers 2-1 last night to take a one-game lead in the National League Championship Series. They'll face off tonight for Game 2. In the American League, the Cleveland Guardians take on the Tampa Bay Rays in the series opener today. On Wall Street, the Dow up 142 points, the Nasdaq down 52. This is NPR News.
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9: This month, World Cafe celebrates 35 years on the air. 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David Gray digs into his catalog next time on an encore World Cafe. 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

is David Gray going back to his very first record. David, who will be featured on the World Cafe this morning, and that one called Debauchery. Here's Norma Watterson with Richard Thompson sitting in.

That's Rod Stewart from Every Picture Tells a Story. Rod said, well, that's that one. The story told in that one is basically his own story. We heard from Fleetwood Mac before that with one called The Derelict and started that off with Norma Waterson. Rod Stewart, before he went solo, was in a band called The Faces with Ronnie Wood and Ronnie Lane and Ian McLagan. Here are The Faces on Into the Music.

Those are the thrills right there in hanging around that one horse town. We heard from Golden Smog. That was one originally recorded by The Faces. And one called Glad and Sorry. I'm Mike Olson. You're listening to Into the Music here on Prairie Public. We've got the World Cafe coming up 10 Central, 9 Mountain here on Prairie Public. David Gray will be the featured guest this morning. From Philadelphia, here's Mirage.

Paul Buchanan. He used to be the voice of Blue Nile right there, working with Robin Danar. That's one that the Pretenders, of course, originally recorded, The Message of Love. We heard from Chrissy Hynde and the Pretenders before that with Brass and Pocket, The Cure with the Love Cats, and started that off with Murrah. You're listening to Into the Music here on Prairie Public. We've got the World Cafe coming up about 15 minutes away here on Prairie Public. David Gray will be the featured guest this morning.

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2: This month, World Cafe celebrates 35 years on the air. All month long, we'll be looking back at memorable moments and milestones, just like we ask songwriters to do in our backtracking sessions, where artists pick out tracks from their entire discography and tell us the stories behind them. Last year, David Gray recorded a backtracking session where he talked about the song he's most proud of, the song of his that makes him cry, and how he found peace with the song he has a complicated relationship with.
3: In a way, the last 25 years has been about being more than Mr. Babylon. So I just thought the only way out of this is just to keep doing it.
2: He also talked about why he loves songwriting so much.
3: One of the wonderful things about it is just how surprising it can be when you find what's inside you that you didn't know was there.
2: David Gray in an encore backtracking today. I'm Raina Duras, and this is World Cafe. To keep up with all of our 35th anniversary fun, make sure you're subscribed to the World Cafe Instagram at World Cafe. Starting this hour with a song that came out 4 years after World Cafe was born. This is from Emmylou Harris, released in 1995 from the album of the same name, Wrecking Ball.

0: Thank you for listening to World Cafe, where we are celebrating 35 years on your radio. I'm Raina Duris. We will go back and listen to a special backtracking feature from David Gray, where he'll tell some stories and play some songs in just a few minutes. David Gray released his debut album in 1993, but it would take him 5 years to break through with his album White Ladder. So here are three other songs that came out the same year White Ladder dropped in 1998. Kicking it off with something that sounds nothing like David Gray, Beastie Boys, Body Movin'.
1: Ready? One. You will do this four times with the left, four with the right, then eight times.

Everything is Everything from Lauryn Hill. That was released in 1998, the same year David Gray released his breakthrough album, White Ladder. Will he play his biggest hit from White Ladder in the live session you're about to hear? Well, you'll have to stick around to find out. That's next on World Cafe.

0: Hey, this is World Cafe. I'm Raina Duris. It is World Cafe's 35th anniversary. And to celebrate, each week we're revisiting a different backtracking session from a beloved World Cafe artist. Today, it's David Gray in an encore session recorded last year. On backtracking, we give an artist a list of prompts for songs, like a song that changed everything for me or a song that came to me in a dream, stuff like that. They choose a few of those prompts and match them up to tracks from all across their discography, and we talk about them. British singer-songwriter David Gray has been releasing music for over 30 years. His big breakthrough moment came in 1998 with his album White Ladder, which included the hit Babylon. He released his 13th album, Dear Life, in January of 2025. He'll talk about and perform songs from that album, and he'll get into a few notable tracks from his back catalog too. This was recorded in front of a live World Cafe audience. David, welcome back to the World Cafe.
1: Thanks for having me. It's nice to be back. Hello.
0: How you doing?
1: Good, thanks. Yep.
0: Good. I'm so happy you're here. The first prompt that you've chosen is the song that I am proud of. What song is it?
1: Yeah, I mean, I avoid the word proud because it's sort of like a reality TV, sort of, it's like induces tears, you know. But I am proud of this song. I think that it's After the Harvest is the song that I've chosen. It's the first track on my new record. And the reason for that is because it's sort of, it was like new ground, and it delighted me to find a new space. I'm looking for freshness always when I start a new project and wondering where I can get to. And it's got a sort of fast vocal delivery over a 6/8. And because of the nature of the vocal delivery, you don't really notice the timing of the song until the chorus. But the chorus is the perfect counterpoint to the verses. So it's a sort of short story writer's trick that I used a lot on this record. There was a story I needed to tell, and this one's from a sort of older woman's perspective. So it's sort of life after the children have gone and the relationship has ended or whatever, the sort of proposed invisibility of that older person in the sort of youth-obsessed culture, I guess. It's just the challenges of being alive for more than five decades. It's the humor and the lightness with which the song presents the ideas, but also the form that it took. As I say, the delight I had in the rhyming schemes, it announces the record in the perfect way, because if there's been a trend in my writing in the last 25, 30 years, it's probably been to simplify. I started off very kind of wordy and trying to be like, you know, very verbose about things and very descriptive, lots of adjectives. And if anything, I've sort of simplified. But on this record, again, a bit like the narrative of some of the songs, I did a U-turn and I ended up in these almost sort of blood on the track style kind of elaborate rhyming schemes where it's like A-A-A-B-A-A-A-B-A-A-A-B-A-A-A-B, like massive rhyming schemes. Well, words themselves are a music, and when we first started to utter them, we were making sound in a kind of musical fashion, I think probably mimicking the world around us. So they have a magic. They were in fact magic. When they started, words had a magic property. They've been diminished by our overuse and our taking them for granted, but they do have a magic property, a substance. They are sort of intangible things that conjure. And of course, it's what happens between them when you start. It's like putting a few brushstrokes on a canvas. Once you've placed a few things there and you place others next to it, something else begins to take on a life of its own. And that is the song. For me, the music props up the lyric. So yes, I was very pleased by the way the song poured out of me and the sheer pleasure I took in the rhyming that somehow lifted the subject matter from dropping down into sort of angst, pure and simple.
0: And before we hear it, I did want to quickly ask you about where you recorded this song, because you recorded it in your garage in Norfolk.
1: That's right. Yeah, I had to fashion a workspace because my awful neighbour in London, I've moved now. I just didn't want to end up ending in prison like having punched him. he started building his basement out, which of course he's entitled to do. But I mean, it made working in my studio impossible, and we were in the thick of making this record. So I quickly fashioned a space. I sort of put some floor down in the garage, and I got some gear and took it up there. And it was very, very basic. But the beautiful thing about working in Norfolk was went up with my producer, and it was just us. So we worked all day, and I cooked dinner, and we had a couple of glasses of wine, and he just said, the very first day we'd work it, why don't we just go back in the studio and see what happens tonight? And I said, great, yeah, because I've got this little idea, which was this song. Let's just start working on this and see what happens. And then the next thing I knew, it just began to form in a very remarkable and rapid way. I didn't get all the lyrics down, but I certainly had these soft, let's call them French word endings, soft word endings, garnish, varnish, tarnished. And it's verging on a rap sort of thing. So that just, it brought a new world to the fore. And of course, rap is all about cadence and crunch and sort of sibilance and impact and gap. And it's word driven. So it relates to this very much.
0: Will you play it for us?
1: I will.
0: After the Harvest, performed live by David Gray on World Cafe.

0: on World Cafe. I'm Raina Duris. This is a feature called Backtracking, where we give an artist a list of prompts about songs. They go back and choose songs from their discography. That was After the Harvest from David Gray. It's from his new album, Dear Life. Next up, David, you've chosen kind of a double prompt, a song that makes you cry and a song that you wrote really quickly. It's also from Dear Life. What is it?
1: Yeah, this, I think I work very intensely when I really settle into songwriting. I think most of my creative life is organizational, but occasionally I get left to my own devices to make something. And so I was working on something completely different, and I just played a small rise on an A chord or a second fret. I was just noodling like this. And I did that, and I thought, that's nice. I've not done that before. And then I fell back to there. And then I thought, hang on a minute, there's something here. And I stopped doing what I was doing. And then the first line of the song just came immediately. The melody just came. The whole thing just came. It's going to make me cry now.
0: Yeah, like how does it feel when a song comes to you that quickly?
1: It's very, very emotional, because it's not just writing a song. There's all different types of songs, but some of them sort of gestate, it feels, for a very long period of time. They're just waiting to be born, and it's a sort of out-of-body experience. So I guess I'm not a religious man in the strict, organized religious way, but I obviously have a faith of some kind, because I put all my efforts into these intangible things. And one of the wonderful things about it is just how surprising it can be when you find what's inside you that you didn't know was there. So, deep breaths. Mortality is knocking, and it's already had some major impacts. There's been a few meteorite impacts on my life. Planet Dave has had a few hits. So it's becoming a more regular thing, and people very close to me getting sick. So I'm at the age now when my dad called me and said, son, you better come down. I've got some bad news. I've got cancer and it's not looking good. And then he was dead in just over 6 months. So he was my age now when he made that call. So all of these, that's a sort of invisible meridian line that I'm about to cross. I don't think I'm going to drop down dead at the age of 57 and 2 months, but it still does make you think, like my memory of him. So anyway, all the stuff, this is what the stuff is that's inside me. And I began to write this song. And it's a, it's a mortality song. It's going to be hard to play it, I can tell you that.
0: I was going to ask you that, how it feels to perform.
1: It's very difficult to perform when motion takes over. So what it feels like when you're at the coalface and this happens, as in everything turns on and all the barriers that are normally there, the normal human barriers, consciousness, I suppose you could call it, the forbidding walls of shame and doubt and accepted ideas, they just dissolve and you have access to everything. The whole vault of experience is suddenly open and you can go in and all the images pour from it in a way that amazes you.
0: The song is called That Day Must Surely Come. Are you ready to play it for us, David? You can do it.
1: I'm going to do my best for you.

0: David Gray performing That Day Must Surely Come, the song that he wrote really quickly and that also made him cry. Coming up on Backtracking, David Gray talks about the song that took him a long, long time to write. That's in a minute on World Cafe.
1: The Fargo-Moorhead Choral Artists are presenting The Open Road with conductor Michael Colleton, October 17th and 18th at Trinity Lutheran in Moorhead. 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

0: Welcome back to the World Cafe. I'm Raina Duras, and this is an encore edition of Backtracking with David Gray. On Backtracking, we give an artist a list of prompts. They choose a couple of those prompts, match them up to songs from their discography, and tell us why. This session originally aired last year. Earlier, we talked about a song that came to you very quickly. Now we're going to go the other way, the song that took you forever to write. It is on your new album, yeah. Dear Life. I know that this started a really long time ago. When did this song actually begin?
1: Yeah, it's this chord sequence that started up in 2000, I think probably the end of 2003, beginning of 2004. And I didn't put the last thing that happened was the duet. It ended up being a duet with a young singer called Talia Ray. And putting her voice on was the last act. And that was in early spring last year. So I'd say it's taken 20 years to complete. It had a different lyric and a different melody originally. And there was just something about it that just didn't let me go and just kept coming back. And various breakthroughs over the years, and then changing the tempo, changing the key. But I found the second melody, and in keeping with what I was saying about a fast vocal, it was very much in keeping with this new trend in my writing to try these faster vocals. So when I had this new melody, I then found the piano part that became such an integral part of the song. And suddenly I thought, oh, I'm in business here. This is how the song needs to be. But then I had to write the lyric or rewrite the lyric. So I did, and it was one of those, it just refused to just oblige and arrive. It was getting blood out of a stone. I was like, I'm going to finish this song. I remember saying to the producer, don't leave the studio, I'm going to finish this verse, you're not going anywhere. And yes, and eventually I got there, and I think I'd put so much effort in it, it had taken so long, I couldn't really see the song. I knew there was something there, but I couldn't enjoy it in a way. It was only when the album was complete and everyone said, this has got to be the single, I thought, right, I better learn how to play this. Because I'd come up with a piano part independent of the vocals. So it took an awful lot of practice, actually, because it's got a syncopated part that I have to then sing a blues line over the top of against the beat. It's just beyond my... I'm not Stevie Wonder. It was beyond my capabilities, trust me. So I just practiced and practiced and practiced and practiced and practiced. And as drummers say, split your hands, split your hands. And I had to just let the hands do what they needed to do and to the point that I could just do that and let them go and then sing the line on top. And in so doing, I recorded myself a few times to see how I was doing. I thought, this song sounds great, just me on the piano. And I could suddenly hear the song. It didn't have the joins in it or the decisions in it. It was just me singing the song. Now it was finally finished. So that was the moment when I kind of accepted it, really. So a 20-year period of acceptance.
0: You're going to perform it for us now. This song is called Plus and Minus. David Gray, live for the World Cafe.

0: performing a song from his new album, Dear Life, in front of a live audience. That was David Gray with Plus and Minus. I'm Raina Duris. David Gray is my guest today on Backtracking, where an artist picks a prompt and matches it up with a song from their catalog. That was the song David Gray says took him forever to write, about 20 years to write, but it was worth it.
1: It was, yeah.
0: The last prompt that you've chosen is the song you have a complicated relationship with. Could you tell us what it is?
1: Well, I think it's sort of self-explanatory. It's Babylon, so.
0: Why are your feelings about Babylon so complicated?
1: Well, I mean, because I just had to play it so much, and it was just, you know, that period of success. People want to know what success is like. I'll tell you what it's like. It's an endless promo schedule with gigs on top. I mean, I was playing Babylon like, you know, 5-6 times a day, you know, day in, day out, like radio stations. We'd turn up in the States, I'd just do like every station in town. You'd be performing the song, and then you have sound check, and then you've got gig, and then you've got competition winners, and you do an acoustic thing for them. It was like crazy. And you know, obviously it was the song that sort of, in a way, defined that record and launched that record. And for that, I'm very grateful. A bit like Plus and Minus, it's a good pop song. I didn't know that when I wrote it, but I can see that now. So, and there was some genuine feeling there. And I think what happened was that I just lost touch with what the feeling in the song was through just machine-like repetition. And not only that, the sort of ubiquity that I was granted in some places works against you if you want to be taken seriously, it seems. So I begrudged this sort of, you know, suddenly you're just that, you're Babylon, White Ladder, goodbye kind of thing. And obviously I'm still doing it. You know, it's alive in me like it ever was. In fact, it's richer now, I think, than it ever was. So, you know, in a way, the last 25 years have been about being more than Mr. Babylon. So I just thought the only way out of this is just to keep doing it. And so that's what I've done. And there was a certain point when I sort of turned around to face the past, and it was all right. I'd made it. It just took a long time to find the feeling. And in fact, I'd go further than that. I'd say that as part of my sort of recognition of the song again, I realized that actually why it's such a central song to White Ladder, because I think its proclamation in the chorus is the entire message of White Ladder, which is, I'm talking to myself, let go your heart, let go your head, is basically that's what I managed to do on that record. I got over myself, and I didn't want to blame the world. I wanted to make a record that I could stand by and say, this is me completely giving it my absolute best shot. I'm melodic by nature as a writer. I just moved towards melody. I moved towards the ideas of these songs with my co-collaborators, Jestin Paulsen producing and Clune on the drums, letting all their ideas and sounds in. And it was a really incredible process. And one of the remarkable things was allowing other people to sort of change your music. I realized it was so much richer and, in fact, sort of more like my music in a way. We made something that didn't sound like the reference points that you can obviously point to, Van Morrison and Bob Dylan or whatever they are from the past. This was a new type of sort of hybrid form. And again, a sort of act of escape that then needs to be repeated throughout your career. You're constantly trying to escape from the shape you've made. Well, at least I am. Some people just are happy. Hammond organ, bass, guitar, drums, off we go. But that's a completely valid way of making music, but it's not the way for me. Maybe it's a British thing. I don't know. I'm always looking for that new way, new space. Anyway, this was it. We'd sort of landed and we... So Babylon was part of this amazing process, but I don't think I recognized the song really, because it became a single, and that in itself was a novel experience, having a song that was a single. And it is a very complex relationship.
0: And this is kind of cool. It was recently rediscovered by a new generation and got big on TikTok.
1: Oh, yeah.
0: What went through your head when you saw that people were posting videos with the song on it on TikTok?
1: Well, my daughter said, she's kind of a lot hipper than I am. She said, you know, Dad, there's something happening on TikTok. And bearing in mind that all the people who work for me are supposed to be on top of this stuff, she got it very early. She said, Dad, there's something happening on TikTok. You should show these people some love. And I said, look, what am I supposed to do? TikTok? You know, I mean, well, I don't know. It's going to get banned anyway. Forget it. I said, show me what you're talking about. I said, this is ridiculous. How am I supposed to join in? So then about a week later, she said, it's getting bigger, Dad. You need to do something. I said, okay, come on, show me how it's done. So we're just in the living room. She said, you have to duet with this person. Anyway, this is how it happens. So I said, if I'm going to do this, we have to do an explanation video that I really don't know what I'm getting into and I have no idea what TikTok is. So anyway, obviously people love that stuff. You make a complete fool of yourself. They're absolutely crazy about that stuff. Fast track to a new career as an idiot.
0: You're never, ever going to be able to stop playing this song. Will you play it for us right now, David?
1: Of course, yeah.
0: This is Babylon.
1: But there will be a surcharge. Yeah, you'll be charged as you go.
0: This is Babylon, David Gray on World Cafe.

0: Live for the World Cafe, David Gray, Babylon from his 1998 album, White Ladder. You're listening to World Cafe's Backtracking, where we give an artist a bunch of prompts. They choose a song from their discography to answer those prompts. That song was David's answer to the song you have a complicated relationship with. David has a new album called Dear Life. He's been my guest today. David Gray, thank you so much for being here.
1: Thank you.
0: Look back on that backtracking session from last year as part of our 35th anniversary celebrations going on all month long. Thank you again to David Gray and to World Cafe senior producer Kimberly Janod for her work on that session. Thanks to all of our affiliate stations across the country and our team here who make the show. We produce it at WXPN at the University of Pennsylvania in Philadelphia. I'm Raina Duras, and thank you for listening to World Cafe from NPR.

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3: Odds are you will probably never hear a Father John Misty song in a Marvel movie. But if there's ever been a contender, a song that could show up in one of those soundtracks, it's this new one from him called The Expanded Universe.
4: Everyone gets saved. Everyone gets saved.
3: I mean, maybe it could work in a really depressing Marvel movie. You'll hear that new Father John Misty song coming up in a bit. You'll also hear new music from churches that borrows from a children's playground rhyme. And Phoebe Bridgers dips into a different universe, referencing Peter Pan's Lost Boys in this one. All those new tunes and lots more on the way. I'm Raina Duras, and this is World Cafe. Before you get to that, here's a glimpse of what life might have been like if Neil Young had decided not to be a singer and a songwriter, and instead had chosen a different career as a weatherman.

Even if you've never watched a superhero movie, you've probably heard of the Marvel Universe with the Avengers, the X-Men, Spider-Man, so much more of them. I'm Raina Duris. This is World Cafe. The Marvel Universe is a place full of supervillains and superheroes, and that idea possibly inspired this new one from Father John Misty. But in this song, the idea that some, you know, muscly men or women in tights are going to save you sounds like it might be a delusion, a hallucination, or maybe just a wish. It's Father John Misty, the Expanded Universe on World Cafe.

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1: 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And so is knowing the scoop. Like about Phyllis's sauerkraut dinner coming up on Saturday in the church basement, or the local theater group's production this summer. That kind of thing. 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

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My name is Raina Duras. There are thousands of exclusive live recordings that have been captured for this show over the 35 years it's been on the air. And it's a shame to just leave them sitting in a dark closet. So on Live from the Archives, I bring a couple out for you every day. Up first today, you're going to hear Roseanne Cash performing her breakout song, her first of 10 number one country hits, live for World Cafe, 7-Year Ache.

I'm so happy we have an exclusive World Cafe version of that song. It's amazing. Rock Lobster performed live by the B-52s on Live from the Archives today. 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

0: red, red wine, UB40. Up next, you'll hear some red, red roses in a new song from Churches after this on World Cafe.
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Hey, I'm Raina with you here on World Cafe. Scottish band Churches are back with their first new music in 3 years. And you may agree this song has a bit of an apocalyptic feel, not just in the lyrics, but also in the music, especially the contrast between the heavy electro beat and Lauren Mayberry's super sweet voice singing a familiar childhood rhyme in the chorus. It's called Roses, new from Churches on the Cafe.

0: No one's going to love you. It's Band of Horses. And I'm just going to tell you, that's a lie. I love you, and I'm so glad you were here, and I could join you to play you some music today on World Cafe. Thank you so much to our affiliates, the public radio stations who bring this show to you all across the country. We produce it at WXPN at the University of Pennsylvania in Philadelphia. I'm Rena Duris. 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
1: 12 noon Central, 11 a.m. Mountain for Prairie Public. I'm Dave Thompson. The average price of a gallon of gas dropped over 3 cents in North Dakota over the past week. GasBuddy.com survey of 493 North Dakota gas stations shows the average now at $4.09 per gallon, 6 cents lower than it was a month ago, $1.26 higher than a year ago. The national average, by the way, is $4.29. U.S. Secretary of Agriculture Brooke Rollins has announced an initiative that aims to increase competition in the U.S. seed market. More with Harvest Public Media's Rachel Kramer.
2: The USDA's Seed Sovereignty Initiative will funnel $180 million toward the National Plant Germplasm System. It's like a massive library, but instead of books, researchers and crop breeders have access to seeds and other plant material. Here's Rollins.
3: Over the years, the U.S. has significantly invested in international seed collections in foreign countries while failing to invest in our robust seed collection right here at home.
2: The new funding will be used to genetically sequence major crops held in the USDA's collection. The agency's chief scientist says unlocking this treasure trove will increase competition in a seed market that has consolidated in recent decades. I'm Rachel Kramer, Harvest Public Media.
1: The State Geological Survey is continuing its work on a site in Burke County, west of Powers Lake, on private property to unearth remains of a mammoth.
4: A mammoth specimen that was discovered in 1988 when a garage was being added, attached to a house. And when they were digging the footings, they ran into mammoth bones.
1: State geologist Clint Boyd says at the time of the discovery, there was really no time to follow up on it and get that whole specimen out.
4: Anything they found was kind of put back in alongside the footings and then reburied.
1: He said back in 2024, the survey returned to the site and the new landowner was excited about following up on it.
4: Anything they found was kind of put back in alongside the footings and then reburied. And we got in there and started to see what we could find, and it turned out there's quite a bit of a specimen there.
1: Boyd says there is a stream channel outside the garage. He says they're almost done with it now.
4: Then we can still continue to explore to the north and to the east of the garage in that stream channel to see how far spread out that skeleton is in that stream channel and when we run out of fossils.
1: Boyd says the setting for this fossil dig has been very interesting.
4: Normally when you think about digging up fossils, you're thinking about like this big excavation and a big quarry. And in this case, when we were outside the garage, we're just sitting in someone's yard, you know, digging 3 feet down in the ground and pulling up mammoth bones. And then it's even more kind of surreal when you're working inside the garage. Normally we have to worry about weather and stuff like that on a fossil dig, but we had times where it was storming like crazy and stuff outside, and we're just sitting in this nice garage with lights overhead and digging these fossils out. So it's been a very unique experience.
1: Boyd said the new landowners are very excited about the project. They even found one of the bones. On this Indigenous Peoples Day, Minnesotans have chances now and in the future to feed their curiosity about Native American history and culture. We get more in this report from Mike Mullen.
5: The opportunities extend into Minnesota classrooms where new social studies standards, developed with input from regional tribes, are taking effect. And state law now requires teachers to complete training on American Indian history when renewing their licenses. The Minnesota Humanities Center helps to ensure provided resources reach classrooms. MHC's Sungja Shin says this knowledge boost can be pretty powerful.
6: Understanding treaties and sovereignty is critical for understanding how our government relationships have worked, how they failed.
5: Away from the classroom, it's the 15th anniversary of the Why Treaties Matter exhibit on display at the Minnesota State Capitol. It also can be viewed online, too. I'm Mike Moen.
1: Seasonably cold today for most of the state, with rain chances ranging around 60% south to 100% north. And what we're seeing is that probably temperatures will be in the upper 30s northwest to around 60 far southeast this afternoon. Near to below freezing overnight temperatures possible throughout the week. They're favored to remain near to below normal through the work week, then warm up to above normal this weekend into early next week. Northwest winds may become strong on Thursday as well. A more detailed forecast: cloudy today, rain, patchy morning fog, slight chance of thunderstorms southeast, highs from the upper 30s northwest to around 60 far southeast. We're listing 37 with fog. Minot light rain 40. Minot Air Force Base light rain 40. Bismarck Mandan 45. Dickinson 40. Hettinger reporting 42. Grand Forks 48. Grand Forks Air Force Base light rain 46. Devil's Lake light rain and fog 42. Fargo-Moorhead 53, and Jamestown reporting light rain 43 degrees. Some haze reported in the Cantu area, and we also have some fog in the Stanley area as well. From the Prairie Public Newsroom, I'm Dave Thompson. Our time coming up on 1206 Central, 1106 Mountain. Prairie Public, telling the stories of North Dakota and the stories of our Prairie region. We'll have more news this afternoon during Main Street and during All Things Considered. Enjoy your afternoon.

high. That'll get you going. That is Caesar Frazier. He's the organist. His tune, Festival El Spaniol. Peter Bernstein played guitar, and that was Eric Alexander on sax. And I'm Bob Studebaker, inviting you to stay tuned for the rest of this hour of jazz. The continued...

Yeah, that's Van Morrison right there. Joey DeFrancesco playing the Hammond B3 on that one. And one Gold Moon Dance. Let's hear some more. They were a great combo, Van and Joey DeFrancesco. Here they are.

alto saxophonist Richie Cole and organist Tony Monaco from their album The Keys of Cool. That's one Richie wrote called No Longer Alone. And up next is a tribute to Bud Powell. It's called Bud Powell, Chick Corea, and Gary Burton together.

Miles Davis on Johnny Carson's Tonight Show. And it's quite a tale that Johnny had always wanted Miles to appear. And he finally did in November of 1985. And but Miles had changed labels at this point, gone through a lot of hard times. And so the story goes is that he agreed to appear on The Tonight Show because he wanted to promote his new record, and he agreed to do it. Johnny was over the moon. He'd asked him many times. That was one of his most requested guests to see if they could ever get Miles on. And anyway, so according to this YouTube video, Prince also appeared on that Tonight Show. Miles, Prince didn't appear as a scheduled artist, though, and just agreed to come on and do one song and was going to get off. Well, so, like I say, this is quite a compelling story. I mean, like, you know, you listen to the whole thing, it's about an hour long. And I thought, wow, man, you know, because, you know, I mean, Prince is a pretty amazing musician, of course, and Miles is Miles. And, of course, it would be no secret that Prince was hugely influenced by Miles Davis and everything. So they tell this story, okay? And like I say, I encourage you to check it out. Now, I'm going to give a little proviso to this. Because in our modern world of AI, people can kind of create things out of the blue. They can create a fake history. And I'm not sure if this is real history or not, okay? Like, they have this great story, and it might possibly not be true at all. Like, if you go around the internet and try to find when did Miles Davis appear on The Tonight Show, or when did Prince appear on The Tonight Show, you know, they'll say, no, he never did. Okay, well, he either did or didn't. You know, there is a real, something real, really did happen or did not happen. The one thing that I do know is that Miles Davis really thought highly of Prince, and in his autobiography speaks glowingly of Prince and, you know, considered him a genius as a musician. So if you're bopping around looking for something to check out, this is almost a little education in modern living, I think. Really, because, you know, and I probably should have done more fact-checking, but I was so taken by the story that, you know, I guess I accepted it. And it might be true. It appears it's was uploaded from a place called the Prince Archives, but I don't, you know, and I don't know anything about them or if this is all clickbait or what. But I will tell you this, it's a very compelling story, and I don't know if AI created it or who created it, but it's really quite a story. And you can check that out, and we'll just think about modern life, and maybe you can confirm for me that it even actually happened, which I like to think it did. Here's Prince.

big. We celebrating the J.

Bootsy Collins right there. Hey, just Google it. Of course, you have some expectation, I guess, but maybe undeserved that the answer is going to be actually true. Probably not, huh? Might not be. Here's J.J. Cale.

I'm calling. I'm calling. I'm calling. I'm calling.

you've been working as our account executive in charge of Canadian e-currency solutions. I don't know if you've heard, but Need.com is heading in an exciting new direction that's going to both satisfy the needs of our investors and bring a higher degree of efficiency to our customer service. I apologize for us meeting under these circumstances, but I'm calling to inform you that your position has not been identified as an integral part of our new marketing strategy, and as a result, has been eliminated effective immediately. Furthermore, my records show that you've been with us for a total of 357 days, thus making you, unfortunately, ineligible for our first year minimum severance.

When I was, about junior high school, somewhere in there, that was a big hit on the AM radio. The New Deal before that with an exciting new direction we've got for you. It's going to be great. Yep. J.J. Cale started it off with the Digital Blues. Here's Tedeschi Trucks from their most recent

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I'm the one who's gonna have to die when it's time for me to die. So let me live my life the way I want to.

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Wait a minute now. Okay, take two.

That was Bob Dylan's 115th dream. You can imagine the other 114. Oh, yeah, from his record, Bringing It All Back Home. Here's the Grateful Dead on Into the Music.

The Grateful Dead right there singing the U.S. Blues. Yeah, P.T. Barnum. Well, you know what P.T. Barnum said, don't you? Yeah. There's a sucker born every minute. Except, I'm told now that P.T. Barnum never said that. That was actually said by David Hanum regarding the Cardiff Giant hoax. That's what it says on the internet. So, David Hanum, you'd have been famous, but P.T. Barnum is now.

The birds are a little love letter to Ralph Emery. The drugstore truck driving man. I'm Mike Olson. You're listening to Into the Music here on Prairie Public.

That is Mark Germino, Mark, a good friend of Steve Earle's, wrote songs together. That's Rex Bob Lowenstein. 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

back out on the East Coast. I was trying to make a buck. Times were hard and I was down. I was tired of bumming around. So I started thumbing my way back to my old hometown. On the third night, I got stranded at the crossroads. And as the rain came down, there was a chill. I was hungry, tired, and a week away from home. It was just about that time when the lights of a big semi topped the hill. I smiled as those air brakes came on, and I climbed into the cab. Big Joe's the name, he said, and this here rig's called Phantom 309.

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I smoked up all his viceroys as we moved along. Until mysteriously, the lights of a truck stop came into sight. I'm sorry, son, he said. This is as far as you can go.

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I told the waiter my story, and as I threw my dime on the counter, he turned pale and the place grew deathly quiet. "Every driver in here knows Big Joe," he says. 10 years ago, out at the crossroads, there was a busload of kids coming home from school. And they were right in the middle of the road when Joe topped the hill and could have been slaughtered, except old Joe turned his wheels and jackknifed, went into a skid. So here, son, get another cup of coffee. It's on the house. You see to it that you hang on.

0: Never know who you're going to run into out on the road. That's Willie Porter right there in Jesus on the Grill. Let's see. We started that off with Steve Earle, and that's what Lowell George wrote called The Willin', and good performance. Fred Eaglesmith, who spent his time on the road. I think Fred's out on the road right now. Fred Eaglesmith and Tiff Gin are on tour around the country. We listened to one called Trucker's Speed from Fred, and also heard one that Tom Waits. Well, actually, Tom Waits recorded it. He didn't write it. We heard the Archers of a Loaf performing Big Joe in Phantom 309. That was Willie Porter to take us to the top there. I'm Mike Olson. You're listening to Into the Music here on Prairie Public from the house of Holy Moly. Here's Wally Pleasant.
1: For 3 years.

That is Greg Allman. After Greg left the Allman Brothers, and his first solo record was called Laid Back. Pretty nice record from Greg, that one called The Multicolored Lady. Bonnie Raitt before that. Joni Mitchell actually wrote that song. She did her version. Dave Van Ronk did a version. But I think Bonnie kind of owns it, to tell you the truth. That's from her record, Streetlights. We listened to that song about the Midway. Don Henry started it off, a little Midway song there. From Wild in the Backyard, we listened to one called Harley. You're listening to Into the Music here on Prairie Public. I'm Mike Olson. Good to have you along this afternoon. Let's stay down south. Here's a group called Blue Mountain.

0: sky's prettier than mine. Shady Grove, my little love, Shady Grove, I say. Shady Grove, my little love, I'm bound to go away.
1: There's a man with the bluegrass blues. That's Doc Watson. Right there in one called Shady Grove. 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
2: Coming up today on Main Street, what does it take to write the life of a president? And how can a biography change the way we understand history? Recorded live at TeddyCon on October 9th, I moderated a conversation with historians Dr. Kathleen Dalton, Dr. Lindsay Chervinsky, and Dr. Stacy Cordery. They discussed what draws biographers to their subjects, the challenges of researching a complicated life, and how writers make sense of legacies that are still debated today. The conversation begins with an introduction from Dr. Michael Patrick Cullinane, senior historian for the Theodore Roosevelt Presidential Library. Today, join us for a conversation taped live about presidential lives, historical memory, and the power of biography. That's coming up today on Main Street. We are glad that you are with us. It all follows this news.
3: Live from NPR News in Washington, I'm Linda Kenyon. Ukrainian President Volodymyr Zelensky says he's willing to hold elections if President Trump can get Russia to suspend its attacks on Ukraine for 60 days. Terry Schultz reports Zelensky also weighed in on Trump's deal to import Russian diesel fuel.
4: Addressing the annual Warsaw Security Forum conference, President Zelensky said while holding elections during a war would require changing Ukrainian law, it would be possible if Russian attacks ceased so that people could safely take part in the process. He's heard here through an interpreter.
5: And it's also impossible now because of our military. More than a million people who must vote, but how will they vote while being on the front line?
4: Zelensky also suggested that instead of buying diesel from Russia, the U.S. should buy from Ukraine. He said he'd been given no advance notification of the agreement with the Kremlin that Trump announced Friday. For NPR News, I'm Terry Schultz in Warsaw.
3: President Trump is working hard to help Republicans maintain their majority in the House and the Senate. NPR's Mara Liasson says with the midterm elections just days away, that's no easy task.
6: What we see from polling and from NPR's own swing voter focus groups is that voters want Trump to focus on their priorities, bringing prices down. And instead, they complain that he's too focused on the ballroom or the arch or the press pool or the Kennedy Center. And all this comes as Trump's efforts to try to win the midterms keep failing and running into roadblocks. Last night, a federal court issued a temporary restraining order against some taxpayer-funded campaign ads that he's been running.
3: Democrats have been gaining traction in some races by campaigning on a message that Trump doesn't care about average Americans. Waves are pounding the shore in Long Beach, California, in the wake of Tropical Storm Rachel. Steve Futterman reports damage assessments are underway, with dangerous surf expected to affect parts of Southern California over the next few days.
7: Coastal areas suffered most of the damage. High tides and powerful waves battered beach cities, including Long Beach, Newport Beach, and in the San Diego area, Imperial Beach. Some oceanfront homes were hit very hard. The boardwalk in Long Beach suffered significant damage. Many streets were flooded. In some cases, drivers had to be rescued from their cars. There were similar reports of damage to the south in Baja California. This could be a preview of things to come, as forecasters predict a very strong El Nino weather pattern during the upcoming months, which will bring additional powerful storms. For NPR News, I'm Steve Futterman in Los Angeles.
3: The Vatican says Pope Leo will be admitted to the hospital tomorrow morning for an operation to remove a nodule on his lung. The 71-year-old Pope revealed the discovery during Sunday noon prayers. You're listening to NPR.
8: 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By DuckDuckGo, who believes AI should be optional. duck.ai.
9: 4 minutes past 3 Central, 2 Mountain for Prairie Public. I'm Danielle Webster. U.S. Secretary of Agriculture Brooke Rollins says it's time to figure out what's driving higher seed costs. For crops planted mostly with genetically modified seed like corn and soybeans, prices rose by 463% on average between 1990 and 2020. Rollins also announced $180 million for the USDA's Seed Sovereignty Initiative. Over the next 2 years, that money will be used to genetically sequence collections of major crops in the USDA's National Plant Germplasm System. USDA chief scientists said making that information available through licensing to U.S. companies will increase competition in the seed market. The average price of a gallon of gas dropped more than 3 cents in the past week. GasBuddy.com's survey of 493 North Dakota gas stations shows the average at $4.09. That's 6 cents lower than a month ago, but $1.26 higher than a year ago. The national average is $4.29. Near to below freezing overnight temperatures are possible throughout this week. Temperatures are favored to remain near to below normal through the work week and then warm to above normal this weekend into early next week. Northwest winds may become strong on Thursday. Cloudy skies tonight, rain north and east in the evening and lows in the 30s. Your Tuesday tomorrow should be mostly cloudy. A slight chance of rain far south, highs in the mid-40s to the mid-50s. And on Wednesday, mostly sunny, lows in the mid-20s to mid-30s, and highs in the mid-50s to the lower 60s. Coming up on 6 minutes past 3 Central, 2 Mountain, for Prairie Public, I'm Danielle Webster.
2: Welcome to this Monday edition of Main Street here on Prairie Public. I'm Craig Blumenschein. We are glad that you are with us today. Last Friday, October 9th at TeddyCon at the Theodore Roosevelt Presidential Library, I moderated a conversation that brought together historians Dr. Kathleen Dalton, Dr. Lindsay Chervinsky, and Dr. Stacy Cordery about researching presidential lives, interpreting complicated legacies, and how biography shapes our understanding of history. The session began with Dr. Michael Patrick Cullinane introducing me and the panel. Cullinane is a Lohman Walton Chair of Theodore Roosevelt Studies at Dickinson State University, the senior historian for the Theodore Roosevelt Presidential Library, and the author of Theodore Roosevelt's Ghost and Theodore Roosevelt and the Tennis Cabinet. Here's the conversation. So I am delighted that I get to introduce our first panel of speakers. First, I should say that Craig Blumenschein has been a great friend for a number of years. Since I started at Dickinson, Craig is the host of Main Street on Prairie Public Radio. Craig and I get to talk politics about once a month on air, and we have a great time doing it, and I'm so grateful that he's decided to moderate this panel today. So thanks very much, Craig. We're joined by three really impressive doctors. The first one, and I have a connection with all three, so I hope you don't mind, but Dr. Kathleen Dalton, who has written a book that I'm sure you're most people are aware of in this room, Theodore Roosevelt, A Strenuous Life, and, you know, for my money, the best single volume biography ever written about Theodore Roosevelt. Dr. Dalton has been a huge influence on my career, and so seeing her here brings great joy to my heart. Next to Kathy is Dr. Lindsay Chervinsky, who I met on a podcast many, many years ago. And Dr. Chervinsky is one of the most impressive scholars on presidential history in the country today. Please keep an eye out for everything that she writes, because it is always so interesting. And part of the reason of having Lindsay here today is that she hasn't yet written a biography about Theodore Roosevelt, although she does have a book called Mourning the Presidents, which features a chapter on Theodore Roosevelt, but she is one of the most impressive scholars of the presidency, and I hope we'll have questions about the presidency writ large, as well as about Theodore Roosevelt. So please, a round of applause for Dr. Chervinsky. And last but certainly not least is Dr. Stacy Cordery, who I also worship and adore, is one of the best scholars that I know. Perhaps in this room, most famous for her book, Alice, about Mrs. Longworth, Theodore's oldest daughter, but also an author of women more broadly, including her most recent biography of Elizabeth Arden, which is on sale in good bookshops everywhere. Dr. Cordery is here today despite, you know, a lot going on, retirement, moving house, and we're delighted to have her with us today. So without further ado, I'm going to pass over to Craig and be done. You don't have to hear my voice anymore, Craig.
10: Michael, thank you very much. It's a pleasure to be here, and it's a pleasure to be with you ladies on this stage. And the purpose of our time here today is to give us all a better understanding about what it means to write a biography and the resources and constraints that these authors have as they do so, and the effects of biographies on our perception of presidents long after they're no longer with us. So with that, I think we'll get started with our questions. The first is, we're here to talk about Theodore Roosevelt, but we're also here to talk about biography more generally, as I just said. Each of you has written about a president, and you've also written about other historical figures. So what inspires you to write a biography? Kathleen?
11: To write biography is really for people who are trained as historians, it's considered something weird to do because it goes to a popular audience, and it also slices through movements and periods. It takes an individual as the subject. And so I have, when I was on my book tour, historians came to me and said, I would write a biography, but I might not get tenure. So there's a little stigma because people read biographies more than they read specialized studies, which is what we were trained to do. So, I don't know, does that make us rebels? I wrote my biography of Theodore Roosevelt because I was really, really, really irritated by Richard Hofstadter's essay that kind of dismissed him as a muscular Polonius, as a pontificating airhead. And I thought that was really not a fair description of Theodore Roosevelt. Now, I did not know when I started my biography what I would find. And I found some myth-making, some things about Theodore Roosevelt that people didn't know. I found out a much broader humanity in him. And he did pontificate somewhat. But I think it's a journey to understand a person's trajectory through life and how they got themselves up in the morning, how they influenced other people, their leadership skills. It's a great journey.
10: Thank you very much. Later on, we'll get into, I think, public perception of what you write. Lindsay.
12: Well, first of all, thank you so much for having us here. It will be a challenge. I was looking down and the stage is so spectacularly beautiful that I'm going to try not to be distracted by the wood. I've never seen a stage like this. It's such a privilege to be on the stage with these luminaries. I also said, and I said it in the Wall Street Journal, so I'm not just echoing Mike, but I also said that Kathleen's book was the best one volume biography of Theodore Roosevelt. And while I have not written about Theodore Roosevelt yet, although if I was to, the title that I would have used was just published in a book, was just used by a different book this fall. So I'll have to be creative about that. So anyway, to be decided there. But the thing about biography that I think is so interesting is history is really a compilation, a stitching together of stories and people. And even if we have massive institutions that have a whole lot of framework and sort of calcification around them, like the presidency today, personalities make a tremendous difference. The way someone feels about something, the way someone interacts with someone else, the way that they operate on a day-to-day basis or who their relationships are with, those things change the course of nations. They change the course of history. And I think that's what gives it color and that's what gives it meaning. I'm sure you have all had the same experience where people will come up to me and they say, I used to think history was really boring. And it was because they were reading textbooks. Of course they thought it was boring. Textbooks are bad generally. I find them boring because they're just a compilation of dates and facts. But if you get into the lives, which are messy and gritty and loving and warm, then that is where it really comes alive.

0: especially like some of the ones I've been writing about, like John Adams. John Adams did so much in one life that if you put it all in a volume, even if you're David McCullough and your volume is this big, you're still leaving a lot out. And so I like to take a more targeted approach and look at either one period or one element of their life and bring that to people, because then I think I can make a more concentrated contribution and maybe help some of the interesting stuff rise to the top. That's what I'm doing with my John Quincy Adams book right now that I'm writing. I'm really focusing on his vision for the American role in the world, because if you write his entire life, again, he's like the Forrest Gump of the 19th century. And so it would dilute what I was trying to say. And so I try and focus it either on an argument or on a period like I did with my John Adams book, so that I can really bring that to life for you.
1: I would like to say thank you to all of you for coming this morning, and especially to Mike Cullinane and Eric Johnson of the TR Center, and Chris at the Theatre Roosevelt Association, and all the wonderful people at the TRA and the TR Presidential Library for bringing this together and allowing me to come back to North Dakota, a state I love. I write biography because people fascinate me. I find people fascinating, endlessly fascinating. And when I was in graduate school, you know, people studied military history or intellectual history or all sorts of other history. And I thought, yeah, okay, that's great. But behind all that stuff, there's people. People who make decisions, bad decisions, good decisions. They get up in the morning, they decide what to wear, they decide what to do. And those decisions have massive effects in their own lives, of course, but in the lives of those they love. And when you study people like a president, then they affect the lives of nations, of the globe, potentially. So for me, the real sort of guts of history isn't those wide sweeping, you know, changes that Lindsay mentioned as well. It's always the people. And so my really simple answer is I write biography because I find people fascinating and I read biography. But I will say that, like Kathy, when I was writing my dissertation on Alice Roosevelt Longworth, my committee was hard to put together because they said, you're too young to write a biography of somebody who lived to be as old as Alice lived, so you can't do it. So I had to fight my way into doing that. And my major professor, Lewis Gould, who had written about has written a lot about Theodore Roosevelt, stuck up for me. But I kind of fight my way. So there is a kind of a stigma against it for academic historians. And yet, as Kathy will tell you, because she and I have talked about what it means to be an archive rat, writing biographies as a historian is a very different task than writing biographies as a journalist, for the most part, right? Historians, we're comfortable with people who are dead, and journalists have an ability to write about those who are living. So when we get into the archives, then we do see all the nuances that Lindsay just mentioned, you know, the messiness and the nuances and the joys and the sorrows. And I think if you are lucky enough, I've had a wonderful career. I feel lucky to have been able to write biographies about many splendid people, all of them with feet of clay. And it's been great to do that, not just for what I hope is the audience who reads my books, a popular audience, like Kathy said, but also for me and what I learn from it. So in the same way that I think I learn from discussing things with other people, listening to other people, I get the benefit of learning from the people I study and listening and learning from them.
2: 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I'm Craig Blumenschein, and our conversation continues, recorded last Friday from TeddyCon at the Theodore Roosevelt Presidential Library. And that leads to my next question. Each of you spend a lot of time, years writing about an historical figure. How do you get to know that person? And how much has your perception of your subject then changed during that process? And Lindsay, I'll have you answer that first.
0: Well, I think, you know, as Stacey said, the challenge with the people we write about is because they're dead, we have what they want us to have. And so we don't have everything. In the case of my first book, Martha Washington burned her correspondence with George after he died at his request. And I am quite certain that all of the grudges and the humor and the snark and the good stuff would have been in those letters. And so we have sort of a vision of him as like this marble bust, which was his design. And so I think a lot of the challenge for me, especially when I'm working with early figures, is how do we get beyond the

0: image that they present to the world. And if we're lucky, like with Jonna and Abigail Adams, we have an extraordinary correspondence that was produced because they weren't together all the time, in which they really poured out all of their thinking about politics and children and life and foreign policy and everything in between. If we're not so lucky, then we have to kind of come at it sideways. And I think for me, one of the things that I have shifted my thinking about over time. I was mentioning this in the green room with John Adams, is I think he actually had much more light to him than is previously depicted. He had a joie de vivre. He had a sense of humor. He was extremely self-deprecating. And while I am loath to criticize the great Paul Giamatti, I think the one mistake that maybe he made in the HBO miniseries is he portrays John Adams as a very dark figure. And he did have moments of darkness, but he also was making sex jokes with Abigail 30 years into their marriage and was making fun of himself for needing her around, like wanting her around intellectually. And, you know, would write these hilarious poems about the worms that were eating his corn. And so there's an element to him that I think we really don't appreciate. And therefore we do so at our peril. Washington was a little bit trickier. Washington is, he didn't want us to get to know him. And yet the conviction that I came away with over a period of time was just this overwhelming sense of duty and honor to the nation and the pressure he felt all the time to uphold those standards. And that doesn't mean that he, as Stacey Wisely said, had feats of clay. He was extremely, he had a huge temper. He could be mean. He could be cold. But that sense of honor, I think I really developed an even further respect for over time.
1: Stacey, you're next. Take us into the writing room as you spend so much time with a historical figure.
2: If you're lucky, your figure has created a large body of paper left behind. I'm retiring because Snapchat and Facebook and nobody writes letters anymore. And what the heck is a journal? Woe is the next generation, I think. So if you have diaries and letters and journals, please give them to a local history society. So Alice kept everything. She kept everything. She kept Alice's branch of the Roosevelt family kept dry cleaning receipts and grocery lists. It was wonderful. So I had a lot of Alice's papers, and that was terrific. But I think in order to write about someone, I always start with the primary sources. I try very hard never to read a secondary source. I read their own works, their own letters and correspondence, diaries, anything I get your hands on, to try to understand them. But of course, what you're seeing then is what, as Lindsay said, in part what they want you to know about themselves because they've left it, unless they had a sort of an untimely death, in which case, who knows. But, you know, you're not doing your full duty as a historian, since our holy grail is objectivity, until you go beyond your person. So to write about someone, as we do, you start with Alice, you start with Washington, you start with whoever, and then you have to go find what their friends said about them, what their family members said about them, what their enemies said about them. And so the task is much greater than just, I'll read Alice's diaries and then I'll write about it. Then, of course, there's the overlay of history and context, right? How unusual was it that Alice did such and such a thing or didn't do such and such a thing? How representative was she of her generation or her gender or her time or so forth? So the archival work is a joyous mystery chase. You know, you track down things. There's bunny trails. Some of them pan out, some of them don't. But eventually you compile, I think, if you're lucky, a pretty complex and coherent picture of a person. And, you know, it is with humility. I've never met a good biographer who didn't have a lot of humility in the face of what we're doing, because you can never really know that person fully. No matter how many diaries I read, how many love letters I might read, I will never know Alice Roosevelt Longworth and understand her the way she understood herself, or the way her granddaughter did, or her friends did. And so this is why we can have 87,000 million biographies of Abraham Lincoln, for example, right? We all have our own take on it, and people find new letters and such. So I think with humility and with a kind of a dogged pursuit of these documents and an honest assessment of the surrounding time, you eventually compile a picture. And then, you know, you just trust in the muses that you can spin the tale in an honest way that will then be enjoyable to you, the reader.
3: Maybe this is off topic, but Alice Roosevelt Longworth had the worst handwriting ever.
2: No. Bammy's is worse.
3: Well,
2: I'll stand by that.
3: Anyway, we have, Stacey and I have been in touch off and on throughout our journeys. And I guess one of the things that I like that you've said, and I love your biography of Alice, although I take a slightly dimmer view of Alice than you do.
2: I couldn't convince Kathy.
3: Well, she was a problem child. Theodore Roosevelt was president of the United States. He did not want his daughter smoking, driving in fast cars, and being bratty. Absolutely bratty. So she had her reasons, and I think that's that when Stacey and I have had chances to talk, this is a family under duress. To be in the White House, everybody's watching you, criticizing you. A lot of presidents' children have not turned out very well. So she learned a lot of politics. She became savvy. She was in an unhappy marriage. She's a really interesting person. So I highly recommend Stacey's book. But to put yourself in somebody else's shoes is an act of empathy. So Theodore Roosevelt had a hard life in his own privileged way. It was not easy to be him. And so reading the diaries and the letters and having listened to people who loved him, people who didn't love him, and trying to figure out why was this man so driven to seek danger and adventure? And was he the only person doing this? And that's the other thing that Stacey mentioned. We are of a generation informed by social and cultural history. So it's not just one journey. Theodore Roosevelt was influenced by movements, muscular Christianity. He was a serious religious person. His father knew Thomas Hughes, who believed that to be a true Christian, you had to be fierce and fight for the right and also physically fit. And so when T.R.'s father said, "We're tired of having an invalid son. Get over your asthma, even if it kills you. Shape up. Shape up." When you think about what it was like to be a young boy who idolized his father and who had a wonderful father, it was really a tough moment for him. So compulsive exercising, hunting into the wilderness, taking a lot of chances. And that becomes a pattern for him. And it makes him a more interesting person because it's not like there's a day when Theodore Roosevelt says, "Okay, I'm done. I've proved my manhood," or "I've proved I'm healthy." He still struggles with that youthful adolescent journey his father sent him on. It was hard to be Theodore Roosevelt. So that sense of, I didn't know that when I set out on my journey to understand him. It took a while. And his sister, Corinne, wrote a lot of things about him. And she said, and I remember the day in the archives in the Houghton Library where we've spent so many happy hours, she said, T.R. never got over his asthma. He still had attacks in the White House. He still was struggling with it, but he would not tell you that because the story was he conquered asthma by power of willpower, by exercising. And I've talked with doctors about this, and it is true that rigorous aerobic exercise can suppress asthma to a certain degree. So that's one of those self-deceptions, but also self-presentations that I didn't know about when I started and that Corinne spilled the beans on her brother. So I think, you know, that Sherlock Holmes, we think of ourselves as hunting down the truth about these difficult people, difficult and important people. Before we end, I would definitely like to talk about the importance of Theodore Roosevelt, but you have your plan.
1: We should have a chance to. Dr. Dalton, you've written about the arc of historical interpretation and refer to one group of writers as the Crazy Teddy School. How influential is that narrative, and does it inspire you to challenge it?
3: I didn't fully realize when I set out to write a biography of Theodore Roosevelt how hated he was in the history profession. So one time I gave a talk at Berkeley, and a friend who was a specialist in the Progressive Era said at the end of the talk that no matter what I had said, he still hated TR. So I think there are people who, and I don't know whether it's a particular kind of person, TR was very intolerant of certain kinds of people. For example, in this new book I'm writing, TR says in 1918, the only people who are fit to live are people who do not fear to die. So that means he was saying to, and he certainly said it to his sons, if you don't show up as a soldier in World War I, you are not fit to live. Okay, so some of the people in this audience are probably Vietnam-era folks. And I don't think that's a statement we would have agreed with. We had different opinions about Vietnam, and some people chose not to go. I don't think they should die. But TR did, and he said that his sons had to go to war to be a man. He wanted to go to war to be a man. So that's a strong opinion. And I think there are certain things about TR that you puzzle over and you think, well, he was such a humanitarian. He had such concern for average people. He was such a loving father. But his sons had better go to war. And that was unequivocal for him.
1: Still to come on this Monday's Main Street, more of our conversation from TeddyCon last Friday at the Theodore Roosevelt Presidential Library. Stay with us.
4: For Prairie Public, I'm Danielle Webster. On Indigenous Peoples Day, October 12th, Minnesotans have chances now and in the future to feed their curiosity about Native American history and culture. Here's that story now from Mike Moan.
5: The opportunities extend into Minnesota classrooms where new social studies standards, developed with input from regional tribes, are taking effect. And state law now requires teachers to complete training on American Indian history when renewing their licenses. The Minnesota Humanities Center helps to ensure provided resources reach classrooms. MHC's Sungja Shin says this knowledge boost can be pretty powerful.
6: Understanding treaties and sovereignty is critical for understanding how our government relationships have worked, how they failed.
5: Away from the classroom, it's the 15th anniversary of the Why Treaties Matter exhibit on display at the Minnesota State Capitol. It also can be viewed online, too. I'm Mike Moen.
4: The State Geological Survey is continuing its work on a site in Burke County, west of Powers Lake, on private property to unearth remains of a mammoth. Prairie Public's Dave Thompson with that story.
7: A mammoth specimen that was discovered in 1988 when a garage was being added, attached to a house. And when they were digging the footings, they ran into mammoth bones.
8: State geologist Clint Boyd says at the time of the discovery, there was no time to follow up on it and get the whole specimen out.
7: Anything they found was kind of put back in alongside the footings and then reburied.
8: Boyd says in 2024, the survey returned to the site, and the new landowner was excited about following up.
7: And we got in there and started to see what we could find, and it turned out there's quite a bit of a specimen there.
8: Boyd says there is also a stream channel outside the garage. He says they're almost done in the garage.
7: Then we can still continue to explore to the north and to the east of the garage in that stream channel to see how far spread out that skeleton is in that stream channel and when we run out of fossils.
8: Boyd says a setting for the fossil dig has been interesting.
7: Normally when you think about digging up fossils, you're thinking about like this big excavation and a big quarry. And in this case, when we were outside the garage, we're just sitting in someone's yard, you know, digging 3 feet down in the ground and pulling up mammoth bones. And then it's even more kind of surreal when you're working inside the garage. Normally we have to worry about weather and stuff like that on a fossil dig, but We had times where it was storming like crazy and stuff outside, and we're just sitting in this nice garage with lights overhead and digging these fossils out. So it's been a very unique experience.
8: Boyd says the landowners were very excited about the project and even found a bone.
7: It's always great when you can work with people and, you know, not just kind of tell them about, you know, the significance of the fossils, but they get kind of to experience that themselves and learn the excitement of finding these finds.
8: For Prairie Public, I'm Dave Thompson.
4: And the average price of a gallon of gas dropped more than 3 cents in the past week. GasBuddy.com's survey of 493 North Dakota gas stations shows the average at $4.09. That's 6 cents lower than a month ago, but $1.26 higher than a year ago. The national average price is currently $4.29. 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
1: And we're continuing our panel discussion with those who write about the presidents, biography, history, and public memory. The event was recorded last Friday at the Theodore Roosevelt Presidential Library's TeddyCon event. And guests on the panel that I moderated were historians Dr. Kathleen Dalton, Dr. Lindsay Chervinsky, and Dr. Stacy Cordery. Here's more of the panel discussion. Dr. Chervinsky, you edited a book about the deaths of American presidents. How does death transform a figure like Roosevelt or any other president in the mind of the public?
0: Well, the book that Matthew Costello and I edited was inspired by seeing the public reaction to the death of George H.W. Bush. And when he died, there were all of these eulogies about his kindness, his humility, his leadership on the world stage. And I think all of those things were true. I didn't know him personally, but I think that they were true from people that I've talked to that did. But what struck us the most was that what people were choosing to emphasize was less about him and much more about what they were seeing around them, about our current political moment at the time. This was in 2018, if I'm remembering correctly. And so we had this question of, did this happen for all presidents? When presidents died, the way that we commemorate them, are we commemorating them or are we commemorating what we want to see based on what we're currently living with? And is that a trend? And it turns out that it is, that presidents can put very detailed plans in place for what they would like their funerals and the mourning process to look like, and then they die and they lose all control over it. And this starts with Washington. He wanted a very small, very modest funeral, and joke's on him, there were 400 mock funerals up and down the coast so that people could participate in the mourning process to share their respect for Washington. And I think that this is really important because presidential legacy is quite different than history. Presidential legacy is how we think about what someone has contributed and how we think about how they've shaped the nation and the world. And that does evolve over time. And it should, because their contributions are going to shift over time. Their contributions are going to change depending on what their successors do, depending on whether or not their ideas worked or failed. And so I think it takes about 30 years for a presidential legacy to actually start to sort itself out. Partly that's because a lot of the good stuff is classified for 30 years, and so we got to have the full record or as much of it as we can. Part of it is that speaking to Stacey's point about objectivity, it takes some time for the partisan passions to cool. And while I think no human can ever be purely objective, we're human, not machine, I think with more time we can get closer. And then partly it's a question of, what does their legacy and their contributions look like over time? And often when they die, that calcifies things for us because we are reminded of the good and the bad. We are reminded of the things in between and what we maybe want to remember them for. But I also tend to have a note of caution that we're really bad about speaking truth at funerals. We don't usually go and say, here are all the things that this person did wrong. And that is true for extra true for presidents. And so I think the commemoration of someone's life should not be confused with legacy, but it is a very important part of it.
1: Dr. Corduroy, you wrote, as we know, the best-selling biography of Alice Roosevelt Longsworth. She's an intriguing figure for sure, and she'll be featured, of course, in a performance later tonight. How important is family to the presidential story?
2: I think family is as important to presidents or more than family is to all of us. Parenthetical aside, if you're interested in how Theodore Roosevelt's memory existed after he died, I direct you to Mike Cullinane's excellent book on the topic. Family matters. You know, when you're president, Betty Ford spoke eloquently about the information conveyed against what she called the first pillow. And I think that, you know, whether your brother is a trouble to you, like Billy Carter was, or whether you put your brother in as attorney general, as President Kennedy did, family matters. You get advice from them. You can tell them things. They can be your best critic because they can say things to you that others perhaps can't, because there's an echo chamber around the presidency. It was true even in Roosevelt's day. So family matters. The first book I wrote was about Theodore Roosevelt, actually. And I took on the job of writing about Theodore Roosevelt because I was in the middle of writing about Alice. And I thought, I'd like to know how Theodore Roosevelt was as a father, right? I wrote about T.R. because of Alice, not because I was writing my TR. Probably shouldn't confess that here. Anyway, but it was very useful to understand TR through a daughter's eyes and to understand Alice through a father's eyes as well, right? So I think that family matters because in that pressure cooker that is the presidency, the people with whom you surround yourself matter. They matter to a president's mental health and often his physical health, because the first lady looks out for the president's physical health, certainly, as much as everything else. And I think it matters to us as voters in a democracy, and then ultimately to the world. So I'm going to end there. But I think family matters. I mean, I think it matters for all sorts of reasons. And I think that papers about family members and biographies about family members and close circle can also, those in the close circle can also tell us a lot about a president and the presidency and the decisions made.
1: Biographies a century ago was a male-dominated field. That's changed. This panel was designed to celebrate the many great female biographers. What challenges do women face when writing about presidents, and what do female biographers bring to the field? Who wants to take that first?
2: Kathy, go.
3: Well, I think I told you all that I was on a C-SPAN panel with a bunch of historians many years ago, and a famous male historian turned to me and said, well, how could a woman write about Theodore Roosevelt? And other people on the panel took him to task for kind of flattening out, how are women different? We all have brains. We all, most of the people who write about presidents have gone to graduate school or studied for a long time. What did he mean? Well, he never explained. Whenever I see him, I try not to remind him of that moment. But I have been asked that. And I think women are as capable as men, but maybe socialized to be listeners and understanding. But I know men who do that too. I'm married to one of them. And so I'm not so sure it's a relevant question. Maybe other people. I think it was good that women, when I first started in the history profession, I went to the Organization of American Historians convention, and everybody had tweed jackets and beards and were men, and they all had glasses. And I thought, how am I going to fit into this? Well, over time, I have to admit, there has been some prejudice, but mostly women have found a very comfortable place in academia and in writing. How about you all?
11: So I was getting ready to go on a panel the other day, and it was myself, one other woman historian, and a man historian, and I was moderating the conversation, and the person speaking ahead of us said, he was talking about John Marshall, and we were going to give a talk on the historic Supreme Court, and he said, the gentleman historians coming up on stage afterwards can answer this question. And I don't think he was saying that only the man on the panel can answer the question. I think he just assumed that it's a panel of historians, it's men. So I think that things obviously have changed dramatically. We're here, and I think more and more women are entering the field. There are certain elements of the field that still look a certain way. This is a rarity for me. Usually I'm sort of the token on a presidential history panel, which for me is an opportunity, because people recognize, I think, that it's nice to have diversity of perspective. And so I think there are times when I receive an invitation because I'm not going to have a beard. And that's a door I'm willing to walk through and hopefully prove my merit once I'm there. I think that all history, we write history based on the questions we ask. And we ask questions based on our own experience. And that is one of the reasons we can have 100 trillion books on Lincoln and a slightly smaller, though significant, number on Washington. It's because we're going to ask different questions based on our own personal experiences. And most women's experiences are going to be different than men's. And I don't think that there's a better or worse quality to it. I think it just means that we're going to approach things differently. And so I don't think that means that only women, therefore, should write the biographies or only men should write the biographies, but that we need both, because we're going to approach the information in a different way based on what we have seen and how we have lived. And I think there's incredible merit to that.
2: I have a couple things to say about this. When I was in graduate school, I was in a seminar, and one of my colleagues said to the professor, "How can white people write black history?" And the professor, who was black, sort of unfurled himself on the table and said, "Well, that is a problem for medieval history then, isn't it?" I think it depends a lot on whether you believe that there are deep and firm and irrevocable differences between men and women, like baked in, built in. And so you might answer that question differently than if you were a person who thought there weren't really differences between them. And so this not being a women's history seminar, I'm not going to go further down that path for you, but I think that matters for the how you answer that question. The field of feminist biography grew out of the women's movement of the 1970s, and that field has made changes in the way we think about and the way we write biography as historians. And some of those are now so much a part of what every biographer does, male, female, whatever, that we take them for granted now. For example, one of the things that feminist biographers said at the time was, if you're going to write about, particularly if you're going to write about a woman, they started by saying, writing about women is valid. We should write biographies of women. But they also said, when you do this, you must include her voice. Literally, quote from her. Put her voice in there. Let her voice be heard. And I don't think there's a biographer today who doesn't quote, substantially from the people they study, including women. And so I think there's a lot of ways to answer that, and that's a really complicated question. But I would just remind you all that history, like everything else, changes, and the writing of history changes. And when the modern women's movement intersected with a larger number of women going into graduate school and studying history, then the field changed as a result, which is partly why Kathy and Lindsay and I can be here. When I went to graduate school at the University of Texas, there were zero women's historians. So I'm 65 years old, and I am, as far as I know, the last generation of basically self-taught women's historians, because women Lindsay's age had women's historians, male or female, but women's historians on the faculty. So the field is changing, things have changed, and how you answer that question, I go back to, depends on what you feel about differences.
1: Kathleen?
3: Could I just add that years ago, I met Stacy because she had a wonderful mentor, Lou Gould, who I knew, and he suggested that we meet. And I believe I don't know if you remember this, I said, for getting jobs and for learning how to be a professional, women are under-mentored. You are lucky. I did not have a nice mentor. And that's an advantage. But make friends with women, and make friends with the women who've forged ahead. And I have to say, Blanche Cook, who didn't write about T.R., but who wrote about Eleanor, took me aside when I started to write about Eleanor in this new book. She gave me a real talking to about, you have to be more aggressive. You don't get unless you ask. You have to apply for more grants. You have to assert yourself. Stop being so damn nice. And you know what? That was good. That was very good. You and I haven't seen each other that much over the years, but I think there is an old girls' network of women who will say, it was hard for me. Let's not let it be hard for you.
2: Oh, yeah. Mentoring younger women is, I think, an absolutely critical part of what our generation has done.
3: Yeah.
2: And I think we've done it well. And I'm very happy to take this moment publicly to thank Dr. Kathleen Dalton for the mentoring she did of me, because when I was a young graduate student, I had Dr. Gould, who became the founder of the of a new field called First Lady Studies. He's the man who mentored me, and that's who Kathy was talking about. But the only other person who really mentored me in the field of Theodore Roosevelt and Alice Roosevelt was Kathy. So thank you, old friend. Oh. I mean, dear friend. Thank you, dear friend.
1: Precedents leave behind a massive trove of records. And Kathleen, I'll ask you this first. Some things never appear in sources. At other times, sources reveal far more than expected. What are some of the most interesting discoveries you've made in the archives?
3: Well, I probably shouldn't tell this secret, but Wallace Daly was the archivist at the Houghton Library, and he and I became good friends. Our families became good friends. And occasionally I'd say, hi, Wallace, anything new? And he'd tell me. So, you know, that's, in some ways, that was an inside track. They found, the family cleaned out attics. They found that Theodore Roosevelt Sr. had left a letter book. Wallace called me, and I got on the bus to Cambridge and went to see that. My husband was very disgusted at the amount of research that I was willing to do all around the country. But it told me some things about Thee. Some of those things didn't get into the book eventually, but it helped me understand more about the privilege and the family dynamics in the family that T.R. grew up in. So that was a find. And there have been some other finds. I found love letters between Edith and Theodore in some of their children's papers. And Edith generally burned everything very personal. So that was another research trip where my husband was kind enough to take my children out to the Smithsonian all day so I could dig in T.R.'s children's letters at the Library of Congress. Thank you, Tony.
1: Lindsay, any nuggets in the archives?
0: Yeah, so there were two that I thought. One was extremely important to the argument, and then one was essential to the type of joy that the archives bring. So the first was, you know, the Adams papers have been digitized and microfilmed for a long time, and some selections of them had been published, and more are now being published through the incredible editorial projects that are run through the Massachusetts Historical Society, for which they deserve. Those types of editorial projects, they exist for Washington and Jefferson and Hamilton and the Adams family and Madison and Franklin. They are extraordinary, and most of them are funded by the NEH, and they just deserve such enormous gratitude and a round of applause for their work. So I just want to take a moment to thank them. But not all of the collections of the people at that time are digitized. And one such collection that was not, his name was Theodore Sedgwick. Theodore Sedgwick was from Massachusetts. He was very early on an Adams ally, and then he became an Adams enemy. He had been in the Senate, and then at the end of Adams' presidency, he was the Speaker of the House. And in his letters, and his handwriting actually happened to be spectacular, which is a rarity, he was documenting, there's this moment in 1798 where the Adams administration has gotten these secret dispatches back from France, and everyone knows they've arrived, but they haven't made them public yet because they're waiting for the American envoys to get out of France safely. They're worried that if they publish them too soon, they might be arrested. So Adams is keeping them private, and Theodore Sedgwick arranges this plan to force or to get the Republicans to basically demand the release of the papers, knowing they're going to be extremely embarrassing to Jeffersonian Republicans. So he totally plays them. And there was always this sense that it was the people in the House. And in his letters, you can see that it's Adams' plan, that Adams knows about it, that Adams is the ringleader of this. And it proves that he was far more politically savvy than people have given him credit for. And that's largely because the Hamilton and Jefferson propaganda of the time, they were brilliant propagandists, has really shaped how we think about him. So those letters, I think, were essential. The other one that was such great fun was Benjamin Stoddart was the first Secretary of the Navy, and his wife, Rebecca, lived with him while he was in office, and she wrote these letters to her sister. They don't talk about matters of state. They don't talk about matters of government. So I went through them to do my due diligence, and not a whole lot of the material gets into the book. However, there was one letter that my editor tried to cut like five times, and I refused to let her cut it because it was a letter that Rebecca wrote to her sister when they had fled from Philadelphia to Trenton because of yellow fever. And she's describing their house, and she's talking about how it's kind of small and the furniture's kind of small and it's mostly clean, although there are a lot of tiny little ants. But the thing that's so great about Trenton is there are very fat chickens in comparison to Philadelphia. Does this matter to the book? No, but I had to have my fat chickens, and so I would not let her cut the fat chickens because it just, to me, it gave such a flavor of what life would have been like, and so that was a particularly fun find.
2: That's one of those matters of less moment that Suetonius talks about, right?
0: Yes.
2: Really important.
0: She was like, she kept saying, she's like, why won't you let me cut this? Like, why is this in the book? And I was like, leave my fat chickens alone.
2: Great. I'll tell you my favorite archives moment. I was, through the wonderful help of Dr. Gould and then another independent scholar named Christy Miller, I was in Joanna Sturm's basement. Joanna is Alice Roosevelt Longworth's granddaughter. And I was there because Joanna is very generous and she allowed me access to Alice's papers in her basement. So when I got home and was able to look at these documents, I discovered a whole packet of letters tied up with the ribbon. These were the love letters between Bill Borah, Senator Bill Borah, the most powerful man in Washington, D.C. at the time, because he was chair of the Senate Foreign Relations Committee in the 1920s in the interwar years, and Alice. So, you know, there have been rumors that Alice, who got pregnant very late in life, had had a child, but not by her husband, Nick Longworth, but nobody really could prove that until I found these letters. And I found these letters, and they were, okay, Bill Borah's letters, Senator Borah of Idaho. His letters in the Library of Congress are a wasteland. They're constituent letters. They're mostly boilerplate. They say the same thing over and over. Okay, so when I saw Borah's handwriting and he's writing to Alice, and then I thought, this is great. I'm going to get this stuff. Well, they were mostly really boring. Like, what the heck? Come on. And so the more I read these letters, though, here's what I discovered. Not one, not two, three different codes that Senator Borah used to convey his love for Alice Roosevelt Longworth. And one of them nailed his paternity. I was super excited. And I'm not going to tell you about all three of them because I want you to buy and read the book. But I will tell you, about one. So one, this is so adorable. It's so adorable. Bill Borah used to cut out clippings of his talks, like coverage, like his press coverage, right? And then if you look at these clippings, he would underline like certain letters. And so I'm like, what is he doing? And then when you put yourself way back into like fourth grade, Bill Borah was spelling out, my dearest Alice, how I love you. You are the most important woman in my life, whatever. He was spelling out love messages by underlining because Bill Borah was married to Mary Borah and Alice Longworth was married to Nick Longworth. And I think that when Alice was reading her mail from Senator Borah, if her husband walked behind her, she didn't want him to see that. Anyway, you get it. So that was pretty exciting archival moment for me. You probably heard me scream all the way away from the interstates. I know. It's hard. It was a great moment.
1: We'll just move on.
8: And we will continue to hear more of that panel discussion that was recorded live last Friday at TeddyCon at the Theodore Roosevelt Presidential Library. The panel discussion included historians Dr. Kathleen Dalton, Dr. Lindsay Chervinsky, and Dr. Stacy Cordery. We'll air the rest of that panel discussion tomorrow here on Main Street.
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16: 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Beef prices are at a record high, so I went to the key state of Texas to find out why.
17: 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So the cow herd has shrunk.
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1: And that's a wrap for this Monday's Main Street. Thank you so much for joining us today. Tomorrow on the show, we'll continue the panel discussion, Writing the Presidents, Biography, History, and Public Memory. And I moderated that conversation that was recorded last Friday at TeddyCon at the Theodore Roosevelt Presidential Library. That's ahead tomorrow on Main Street, and we look forward to your joining us again.

0: This is Prairie Public, a news, music, and information service in partnership with North Dakota State University, KDSU Fargo, KUND Grand Forks, KPRJ Jamestown, KCND Bismarck, KDPR Dickinson, KMPR Minot, KPPW Williston, and KPPD Devils Lake.
1: It was clear that Putin does not read True Social.
2: Neither Ukraine nor Russia seems to be confirming the partial ceasefire that President Trump announced on Truth Social this past weekend. We'll explain this Monday, October 12th, on All Things Considered from NPR News. I'm Elsa Chang. This year's Nobel Prize for Economics goes to two Americans, all for their work on ways to limit booms and busts in the business cycle.
3: It's a tremendous honor. It's a surprise, but I'm feeling very good about it.
2: Also, educators in South Korea are drawing inspiration from America as Koreans try to get reading test scores back up.
4: We engage in collective inquiry with books and our own reasoning capacity, serving as the only common ground and authority. Students must learn for themselves.
2: And that was one wacky weekend for the NFL. We'll review the madness this hour. First News.
5: Live from NPR News in Washington, I'm Janine Herbst. Federal agents searched the Washington, D.C. home of Democratic Congresswoman Ilhan Omar this morning in an ongoing investigation related to allegations of immigration fraud. Her parents fled civil war in Somalia when she was a child, and they came to the U.S. as refugees. NPR's Barbara Sprunt reports Omar is a sharp critic and frequent target of President Trump.
6: The Department of Justice says agents with Homeland Security investigations were executing a judicially authorized search warrant and that it's part of an ongoing federal criminal investigation. A spokesperson for the Congresswoman calls the search a, quote, outrageous abuse of power and an unprecedented escalation in the weaponization of federal law enforcement to target political enemies. The search took place ahead of next month's midterm elections in which Omar is seeking re-election. Vice President Vance has previously alleged Omar committed immigration fraud, something she denies. Barbara Sprunt, NPR News, Washington.
5: President Trump is facing bipartisan criticism over his deal to buy Russian diesel. And while Trump says it will lower prices at the pump in the U.S., analysts say it will have little impact on prices. This after the war Trump and Israel started in Iran in February sent global oil prices soaring. Ukrainian President Zelensky says the deal would only empower Russia to prolong the war Moscow started. Both countries continue to attack each other over infrastructure. Over the weekend, Trump announced energy ceasefire, saying both countries agreed. Zelensky, though, said he didn't know about it, but says he would be open to it if...
7: If Russia wants us to stop our long-range strikes against its oil refineries and oil exports, then Russia must stop its strikes against our energy system and critical infrastructure and stop killing our people.
5: Russia didn't comment on it, but it attacked Ukraine this weekend, killing at least three. Ukraine attacked another data center Sunday deep inside Russia. Two Americans have been awarded this year's Nobel Prize in Economics. NPR's Scott Horsley has more.
8: The Nobel Committee presented the prize to economist Robert Hall of Stanford and Michael Woodford of Columbia for their contributions to the new Keynesian understanding of how to smooth out boom and bust cycles in the economy. The two focused on the micro decisions that shape broader forces of supply and demand. Hall looked at how families make purchasing decisions, while Woodford explored the way businesses set prices. Both families and businesses are guided in part by expectations, so Woodford says it's important for economic policymakers to communicate.
9: Talk to people about why the things that are being done are being done.
8: Woodford told reporters he's surprised and elated by the award. Scott Horsley, NPR News, Washington.
5: And you're listening to NPR News.
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11: 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From the newsroom, I'm Danielle Webster. U.S. Secretary of Agriculture Brooke Rollins announced an initiative that aims to increase competition in the U.S. seed market. Harvest Public Media's Rachel Kramer reports.
12: The USDA's Seed Sovereignty Initiative will funnel $180 million toward the National Plant Germplasm System. It's like a massive library, but instead of books, researchers and crop breeders have access to seeds and other plant material. Here's Rollins.
13: Over the years, the U.S. has significantly invested in international seed collections in foreign countries while failing to invest in our robust seed collection right here at home.
12: The new funding will be used to genetically sequence major crops held in the USDA's collection. The agency's chief scientist says unlocking this treasure trove will increase competition in a seed market that has consolidated in recent decades. I'm Rachel Kramer, Harvest Public Media.
11: The average price of a gallon of gas dropped more than 3 cents in the past week. GasBuddy.com's survey of 493 North Dakota gas stations shows the average at $4.09. That's 6 cents lower than a month ago, but $1.26 higher than a year ago. The national average price is $4.29. Light rain this hour in Williston, 38 degrees. Light rain in Minot, 41. Minot Air Force Base, light rain, 42. Cloudy in Bismarck-Mandan, 45 degrees. Cloudy in Dickinson, 43 degrees. Rain in Grand Forks and East Grand Forks, 47. Grand Forks Air Force Base, light rain, 46. Light rain in Devil's Lake and 41 degrees. Light rain in Fargo-Moorhead, 50 degrees. Jamestown, cloudy skies and 44. Cloudy tonight, lows in the upper 20s to the upper 30s. It's 6 minutes past the hour for Prairie Public. I'm Danielle Webster. Up next on All Things Considered, Ukraine's leader says Russia is continuing to attack Ukraine and is ignoring an energy ceasefire declared by President Trump. Stay with us.

0: From NPR News, this is All Things Considered. I'm Elsa Chang. Questions are hovering over a partial ceasefire between Russia and Ukraine that was announced by President Trump over the weekend. Now, according to Trump, both Moscow and Kyiv have agreed to halt attacks on each other's energy infrastructure. Less clear in all of this is whether Russia or Ukraine were aware of any plan at all. Joining us now to talk about this is NPR's Charles Maines, who's on the line from Moscow. Hi, Charles.
1: Hey, Elsa.
0: Okay, so this partial ceasefire announcement, it came directly from President Trump, and neither Russia nor Ukraine seems to have known about the plan at all. What's going on here? Like, give us more context on this situation.
1: Well, once again, Trump took to his Truth Social account to announce the news. He said both sides had promised to stop striking energy facilities. Specifically, both parties have agreed, this is his quote, "Do not break it." Well, the announcement clearly caught Ukrainian President Volodymyr Zelensky off guard. He said as much in an interview. Moreover, speaking today by video link to a Warsaw Security Forum, Zelensky said Putin wasn't holding to the deal.
2: And immediately after the pause, Russia launched a targeted strike on a power plant in Kharkiv, causing further damage to our energy system. It was clear that Putin does not read Truth Social.
0: It was clear that Putin does not read Truth Social, Zelensky's words. Okay, so at least that's Zelensky's take on Putin, but what is the Kremlin saying about this so-called partial ceasefire or lack of?
1: Well, it's not quite clear what they think. Kremlin spokesman Dmitry Peskov was asked about this directly today and had a very opaque response, telling reporters that contacts are ongoing. Full stop.
0: Well, whatever we call this, a ceasefire, a partial ceasefire, a ceasefire proposal, I guess we can call it a proposal for now. It comes just days after Trump made another announcement, one about a deal with Putin for Russia to deliver diesel fuel to the U.S. How does that diesel fuel deal play into this, you think?
1: Well, I don't think you can ignore the timing. You know, this diesel agreement, in effect, saw Trump lifting sanctions on Russia placed over the war in Ukraine with an eye towards pleasing American voters ahead of the midterms. Putin agreed to provide 300,000 tons of diesel fuel to the U.S. and global markets immediately, with more to follow. Moreover, Trump has openly thanked Putin for providing the fuel while blaming Ukraine's attacks on Russian energy for driving up the cost of gas and diesel for American consumers. In other words, he's blaming Ukraine for soaring gas prices at the pump, not, as many experts would argue, Iran and its blockage of the Strait of Hormuz. So in that light, this ceasefire announcement looks very much like Trump trying to protect his investment. So much that Trump over the weekend said he wanted to see new leadership in Kyiv for Zelensky to go.
0: Okay, well, back to the ceasefire proposal. Can we just assume for now that there is no deal? What are the holdups that have not been resolved and need to be resolved for any deal to actually happen?
1: Well, Ukraine is for a deal if it includes an end to Russian attacks on energy, heating, and electrical facilities. But without that, you know, Trump is essentially asking Ukraine to give up one of the few real leverage points it has against a more powerful adversary. Meanwhile, Russia's long-held position is that anything less than a comprehensive peace deal, such as, for example, a ceasefire, is an opportunity for Ukraine to regroup and rearm. You know, Russia is interested in pressing its current leverage in missiles and drones to the maximum, particularly as we enter the winter months with Ukraine's air defenses depleted.
0: That is NPR's Charles Maines in Moscow. Thank you, Charles.
1: Thank you.
0: In developed Asian countries like Japan and South Korea, young students regularly outperform their American counterparts in reading proficiency. But test scores have been on the decline in recent years, and educators worry that AI could make things worse. NPR's Anthony Kuhn reports on how educators in South Korea are responding by importing an educational model from the U.S.
3: Students play ball at a public elementary school playground. It's about 50 miles east of Seoul in the city of Chuncheon, where Seoul residents come on weekends to enjoy its mountains, rivers, and lakes. Last year, the school began using an educational model based on great books. In one classroom, students are discussing Mary Shelley's novel Frankenstein. The teacher asks, is the Frankenstein monster human? Student Ma Yonu speaks up.
4: I think we can call a human being with no soul.
3: The discussion then turns to whether artificial intelligence can be considered human.
4: Because, like, human invented AI, and AI, like, they are smart, but they don't have creativity.
3: The students read Aristotle, Shakespeare, and Korean author Han Kang. Ma Yeon-woo says he enjoys debating and learning from his peers.
5: If only the teacher talks, we can have one idea, but if we all debate together, like, we can get many ideas together.
3: The model comes from St. John's College, which has its main campus in Annapolis, Maryland. St. John's teachers don't lecture. There are no majors or elective courses. St. John's graduate Yi Yong-hwa is a professor of English language and literature at Incheon National University, where he co-founded South Korea's first great books program in 2019. He says the students do not seek answers from external sources like the internet.
6: Instead, we engage in collective inquiry with books and our own reasoning capacity, serving as the only common ground and authority. And consequently, students must learn for themselves.
3: It's a different approach from education in South Korea and much of East Asia, which he says is highly competitive and stressful.
6: We all feel that this system leaves students with no time to read and think. Instead, it forces them to memorize facts all day long for all sorts of tests.
3: The aim of memorizing facts is to pass college entrance exams and get into the best universities. Now, he says, students' increasing reliance on AI is weakening even those skills.
6: Korean students are even losing their old capacity to memorize facts because they collect facts and ideas mainly from AI.
3: And if they can't reason and think independently, he adds, they can't judge the quality of the results that AI generates for them. In music class, students play the recorder. The Great Books model can't replace South Korea's test-centered system, but it can supplement it. Last year, the city of Chuncheon established an academic partnership with St. John's College. Yuk Dong Han is Chuncheon's mayor.
7: I believe this represents a small yet revolutionary achievement, a breakthrough that challenges established practices.
3: He says that although it's just getting started, students' enthusiasm for the program has already exceeded his expectations.
7: I hope that as this initiative spreads, first locally and then beyond Chuncheon, it will motivate us to reflect on our existing education system and engage in fundamental rethinking amidst the rapid technological advancements of today's society.
8: An unjust law is a quote that is out of harmony with the moral law.
3: In a Chuncheon High School classroom, students are

0: That students connected King's letter to their own country, such as in 2024 when citizens and lawmakers defeated former President Yoon Suk-yeol's attempt to put South Korea under martial law. That fits the aim of the Great Book's model to create more independent thinkers, more civic consciousness, and more democratic societies. Anthony Kuhn, NPR News, Chuncheon, South Korea.
1: Time now for My Unsung Hero, our series from the team at the Hidden Brain Podcast. Today's story comes from Rika Matsuda. When Matsuda was 7 years old, she got a new bike, and the first time she rode it, her brakes failed. She slammed into a wall and injured her foot. Now, Matsuda is Japanese, and English is not her first language, so her English teacher interprets for her. We pick up the story right after that crash when a man came over to help.
2: He was a muscular guy in his 20s, and I was just a little girl, so at first I was a little scared. But when he said, "Are you okay?" I knew from his kind and gentle voice that he was a very nice man. We had to wait a while for my grandfather. While we were waiting, he pulled out some paper and started folding origami. He was really good at folding origami, and he taught me the right way to make like a clean and beautiful crane. The man, the unsung hero, helped my grandfather take me and my bike back to my house. When we parted, I said, "Thank you," but I wasn't able to say anything else. I kept that crane in my desk for 7 years and saw it sometimes. But when I became a high school student, my English teacher taught me about unsung hero. So then I started to think deeply about that time and try to remember the details. And I thought that maybe while I was on the phone with my grandfather, possibly he wrote something on the paper. So that day, when I realized that he might have written something, I hurried home from school and unfolded the crane to see if he wrote something. And he wrote, "Ichigo ichie." It means something like cherish the moment, or we only have one encounter in life and we need to make sure that we make the most of it. And then I realized even more like how kind and how nice of a man he was. You want to be kind?
3: Yeah, like him.
2: So now she wants to be a person who is kind like him, and she wants to be able to help other people too.
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0: 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Up next on All Things Considered, it's been a topsy-turvy NFL season so far. We check in with Jason Gay from the Wall Street Journal about what has surprised him after 5 weeks of football. Stay with us.
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2: From NPR News, this is All Things Considered. I'm Elsa Chang. Okay, about a quarter of the NFL season is over, and it seems football fans have seen a little bit of everything already. Epic collapses, a former door dasher catching touchdown passes. Also, one team, the Washington Commanders, even ran the clock out on itself, which resulted in a tie, much to the rage of its fans. I mean, this weekend's bizarre endings gave Jason Gay so much material, we have invited him on just to vent about it. He's a sports and humor columnist at the Wall Street Journal. Welcome back to the show, Jason.
3: Thank you. You know, sometimes I watch these NFL games and I feel they are made just for me.
2: So. Let's talk about that. All right. Which games from just this past weekend still have you going, what was that?
3: Gosh, I mean, we have to start with Washington versus New York. This is an NFC East rivalry game. It went into overtime. Both teams struggled to score the ball. Washington recovered a fumble, was in the space to kick a winning field goal, and they let time expire. They had run out of time. They seemed to have lost all sense of where they were in the clock, and the game just expired into a tie.
2: Womp, womp.
3: But the odd part of it is that you actually had a team celebrating. New York was thrilled to tie because they thought they were staring at a big L.
2: Yeah.
3: Washington, of course, now the repercussions are severe. Everyone's wondering what the heck happened.
2: Well, can we just talk more about the Commanders? Because earlier this year during training camp, weren't players like speaking about how smart, how connected, how physical they were as a team? And they were like totally hyping themselves up, like bragging about themselves over the summer. How is it that their self-perception seems so out of sync with reality? I mean, does it seem that way to you?
3: Well, there's a practical answer, which, of course, is some sort of disconnect between the actual talent on the field and the coaching talent on the sideline. But the more paranormal explanation would be that this team is forever cursed.
2: Aww.
3: And will be forever. And I'm worried about that. Honestly, you watch something like Sunday, that is a situation that NFL teams can counter all the time. They know exactly what to do. They spike the ball. They get the ball out of bounds. They take that kick. It is a very well-practiced routine. And suddenly it became a foreign language to them. And you wonder, really, is there something afoot in the universe which is preventing this team from success?
2: Yeah, like you had this and you let it go. Well, is there one player that you've been noticing more because of injuries, when you're rooting for especially now?
3: You know, it's hard to not look at a team like Kansas City, where Patrick Mahomes, who was, of course, a Super Bowl MVP, somebody who has, you know, been in the lexicon of the NFL for quite a long time, has now come back from a severe injury at the end of last season. And to see him recover and be the kind of guy he once was, I think has been quite an interesting twist to the early season.
2: Well, Kansas City Chiefs is one of three teams who have not lost at all thus far. And then there are also three teams who haven't had any wins yet. From what you've seen, who do you think has the best chance of keeping up their winning streak at this point?
3: Kansas City, you know, this is an experienced team, might be a bit of a surprise, but they've been there, done that. In the NFC, you have the 49ers, 5-0, also a perennial contender, a Super Bowl runner-up. And then lastly, you have Minnesota, which is 5-0. And if you live in Minneapolis, you know to not get too carried away with a 5-0 Vikings start. This is a team that is breaking hearts for generations now, and I don't know if we can trust it just yet.
2: Okay, well, for the teams that have not gotten any win at all, any advice for them, or does it look kind of hopeless at this point?
3: And my advice for them to be to take up lacrosse or something else as a professional outlet. Tennessee, you know, no one's terribly surprised to see them 0-5. Miami, also definitely in a rebuild. New quarterback, 0-5 there. The shocker of those 0-5 teams are the Los Angeles Chargers, who began the season with a great deal of hype around their quarterback, Justin Herbert. They have an experienced coach, Jim Harbaugh. That is the one that has really surprised people across the league.
2: Jason Gay, columnist with the Wall Street Journal. Thank you again so much for joining us.
3: Thank you so much for the opportunity.
2: The Office of Army Cemeteries recently returned the remains of 11 Native American and Alaska Native students. They had attended the Carlisle Indian Industrial School in Pennsylvania more than a century ago. The students were part of what historians estimate were hundreds of thousands of Native children sent to boarding schools and forced to give up their traditions and their identities. WITF's Katie Knoll reports that the tribes involved are glad to close this painful chapter.
4: The parents of Frances Bones received a letter in 1895 telling them their daughter had died. She was 15 years old. The young member of the Comanche Nation had been attending Carlisle Boarding School in Pennsylvania. It was more than 1,000 miles away from her home near Fletcher, Oklahoma. Forrest Tadanipa came to Carlisle to bring Frances back. He attended her disinterment ceremony in September.
5: It was a really emotional experience. You know, there's just a lot of raw emotion still. I mean, even though Frances passed away 130-something years ago.
4: Tadanipa is the chairman of the Comanche Nation.
5: Seeing how far and how different it was and just realizing, wow, like this was such a journey that they had to take, and they probably felt like, you know, it was no escape at that point because it's so far, geographically speaking.
4: Now closer to home, Comanche Nation members buried Frances near her family.
5: You know, that also felt really good to say that she's, you know, with her family again, finally.
4: More than 180 children died while attending the Carlisle School, which operated from 1879 to 1918. The Office of Army Cemeteries says they will return the remains of any child whose family or tribe asks. This is the 9th year of disinterments. Another student returned this year was Della Atkins from the Shoshone Paiute tribes. She was 17 years old when she died of complications due to advanced brain cancer. Her family was never notified because her name was misspelled on paperwork.
6: We didn't know who Della was at all because it's been so long, so many generations have passed.
4: Marco Ovando is the Shoshone Paiute tribe's public affairs officer. He's also related to Della's brother and attended the disinterment in Pennsylvania.
6: They took us on a tour of Carlisle, and there was a point where it felt like it was almost kind of hard to breathe. And we just kind of attributed it back to just the feeling of being at the barracks, at the site.
4: Ovando says they prayed all throughout their emotional week in Carlisle, and then they brought Della back to the reservation for her burial in Nevada. After more than a century away, her community members greeted her with prayers and traditional music.
6: Pretty much just giving her a traditional welcome back.
4: That welcome is a testament to the strength of Native communities, Ovando says.
6: It was a powerful statement that the government did not win in this fight. They tried their best, but they did not win. She was able to come home to individuals who know the language, who know the culture, our songs, our spirituality. And that was the whole point of these boarding schools. Kill the Indian, save the man.
4: He adds that the tribe still feels the repercussions of the boarding school era today, but their traditions live on. For NPR News, I'm Katie Knoll.

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1: The American Southwest is facing a historic drought and cuts to the supply of water from the Colorado River. The Gila River Indian community is in the middle of all of it.
2: In these negotiations, you know, I've had to become a water diplomat.
1: I'm Amy Scott. A new plan for sharing a dwindling resource. 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
3: Listen to Marketplace this evening, coming up at 6 Central 5 Mountain on Prairie Public. Good afternoon, 29 minutes past the hour. It's All Things Considered on member-supported Prairie Public. From the newsroom, I'm Danielle Webster. U.S. Secretary of Agriculture Brooke Rollins says it's time to figure out what's driving higher seed costs. For crops planted mostly with genetically modified seed like corn and soybeans, prices rose by 463% on average between 1990 and 2020.
4: The Department of Justice will be shining an even brighter light on seed pricing practices, on seed licensing, on seed relabeling, and on barriers facing independent seed companies.
3: Rollins also announced $180 million for the USDA's Seed Sovereignty Initiative. Over the next 2 years, that money will be used to genetically sequence collections of major crops in the USDA's National Plant Germplasm System. The USDA chief scientist said making that information available through licensing to U.S. companies will increase competition in the seed market. The personal finance agency WalletHub has named North Dakota's best three colleges and universities. It's part of a study they conducted comparing roughly 740 colleges and universities across the country across several different categories: net cost, admission rate, student-to-faculty ratio, on-campus crime, gender and racial diversity, graduation rate, and post-attendance median salary. University of Mary ranked number one in the state, followed by Minot State University and then Valley City State University. Analyst Chip Lupo says UMary has the lowest on-campus crime rate, is first in graduation rate, and first in post-attendance salary. He says each school fared very well in post-attendance salary.
5: Well, starting salaries are actually pretty decent among all three schools, particularly if you're staying in the state of North Dakota. In terms of sheer dollar amount, University of Mary can expect a postgraduate salary of about almost $61,000, close to $52,000 for Minot and $52,725 for Valley City State. So they're drawing pretty good salaries for North Dakota schools, again, particularly if you're staying in-state.
3: Minot State had the highest admission rate, student-faculty ratio, and highest gender and racial diversity. Valley City State had the best net cost. And on Indigenous Peoples Day today, October 12th, Minnesotans have chances now and in the future to feed their curiosity about Native American culture and history. Here's more now from Mike Moan.
6: The opportunities extend into Minnesota classrooms where new social studies standards developed with input from regional tribes are taking effect. And state law now requires teachers to complete training on American Indian history when renewing their licenses. The Minnesota Humanities Center helps to ensure provided resources reach classrooms. MHC's Sungja Shin says this knowledge boost can be pretty powerful.
7: Understanding treaties and sovereignty is critical for understanding how our government relationships have worked, how they failed.
6: Away from the classroom, it's the 15th anniversary of the Why Treaties Matter exhibit on display at the Minnesota State Capitol. It also can be viewed online, too. I'm Mike Moen.
3: Current conditions across the state this hour: light rain in Williston, 38 degrees. Light rain in Minot, 41. Minot Air Force Base, light rain, 42. Cloudy in Bismarck-Mandan, 44 degrees. Cloudy in Dickinson and 43 degrees. Grand Forks and East Grand Forks, rain 47. Grand Forks Air Force Base, light rain and 46. Light rain in Devil's Lake, 41 degrees. Thunderstorms in Fargo-Moorhead, 50 degrees. Jamestown, cloudy and 44 degrees. Rain gradually diminishing from the southwest to the northeast through the rest of today, with seasonably cold temperatures near to below freezing. Overnight temperatures are possible throughout this week, near to below normal temperatures throughout the work week, and then favored to warm above normal this weekend into early next week. Northwest winds may become strong on Thursday. Cloudy skies tonight, lows in the upper 20s to the upper 30s. Your Tuesday, mostly cloudy with highs in the upper 40s to the mid 50s. Tuesday night, decreasing clouds, lows in the mid-20s to the mid-30s. And your Wednesday should be mostly sunny with highs in the mid-50s to the lower 60s. Coming up in about 10 minutes here on member-supported Prairie Public, today is the Columbus Day federal holiday, but it's also observed as Indigenous Peoples Day. While the term Indigenous is used now more than ever, words like Indian and Indian country are still common. Another story from the Upper Midwest Newsroom coming up at 44 minutes past this hour. But first, coming up next, this year's Nobel Prize for Economics was awarded to two Americans for their work on ways to limit booms and busts in the business cycle. It's 35 minutes past the hour. It's All Things Considered on member-supported Prairie Public. From the newsroom, I'm Danielle Webster.

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1: This is All Things Considered from NPR News. I'm Ilse Chang. Runaway inflation, unemployment, those are two big challenges for any economy, as we've all been reminded in recent years. Well, two Americans, Robert Hall and Michael Woodford, won the Nobel Prize in Economics today for work that helps policymakers address those threats. NPR's Scott Horsley reports.
2: One of the oldest problems for the economics profession, and one that still haunts us today, is how to tamp down the cycles of boom and bust that trigger soaring prices in good times and widespread layoffs in recessions. After the Great Depression, almost a century ago, John Maynard Keynes made the argument that supply and demand don't automatically balance out to produce stable prices and full employment. So the Nobel Prize Committee Chairman John Hassler says the government has to step in.
3: Keynes' remedy was government intervention. By stimulating the economy in recessions and slowing it down in booms, the hope is to keep unemployment from reaching high levels during recessions and to maintain low inflation during booms.
2: That worked until the 1970s, when the economy was rocked by a double whammy of high inflation and unemployment. The Keynesian recipe seemed no match for stagflation. Some argued for giving up on intervention and letting the business cycle run its course. Others took a different view, including the two men who share this year's Nobel Prize. Robert Hall and Michael Woodford created a new foundation for Keynesian models that looks beneath the surface of aggregate supply and demand at the individual choices that families and businesses make.
3: To understand how stabilization policy affects the economy as a whole, one needs to start with describing how individual households decide on consumption and how individual firms make pricing decisions.
2: Hall focused on the demand side of the picture, while Woodford concentrated on supply. Woodford told reporters during the announcement this morning he's elated at the recognition for their work.
4: It's a tremendous honor. It's a surprise, but I'm feeling very good about it.
2: Both Woodford and Hall stress the important role that expectations play in economic decisions. It can be costly to change prices, for example. So businesses try to pick a price that will work not just for today's conditions, but where they think the economy's going. Likewise, consumers also tend to be forward-looking, says Tim Boppert of the Nobel Prize Committee.
5: Yes, current disposable income matters, but also expectation about the entire future path of income is relevant too. If consumers see dark clouds on the horizon, they cut back on consumption already today.
2: The two economists' research helped shape the models that policymakers around the world use to set interest rates and tax policy and make decisions about government spending. Woodford says policymakers should be transparent about what they're doing because those decisions in turn affect the choices that families and businesses make.
4: Their expectations and their understanding of what policy is likely to be like in the future are actually crucial to the effects of policy.
2: Woodford and Hall will share the prize money of about $1.3 million. Hall thanked the taxpayers of California and the federal government who helped to pay for his education at Berkeley and MIT. He said he hopes they'll consider the Nobel Prize a satisfactory return on their investment. Scott Horsley, NPR News, Washington.
1: Modern life offers us a lot of control over temperature. We push the thermostat up or down, put on layers, take them off. We avoid extreme temperatures when we can help it. But some scientists believe that putting people in a hot spot in a controlled way could be good for them. NPR's Will Stone recently traveled to Norway to speak with researchers who are interested in sauna and other forms of heat.
6: The study of how heat affects our body isn't new. In the late 1700s, a British doctor ran a bold set of experiments. He brought steak and eggs into a piping hot room and observed that, unlike the food, his own body did not cook. Our acute response to heat and how our body keeps cool is now well understood. Faced with extreme temperatures, blood vessels dilate, heart rate speeds up, and blood is pushed to the skin where it cools down as we sweat. Our body releases hormones and activates heat shock proteins that protect our cells. This knowledge has shaped medical care, for example, with heat-related illness. But how to use heat to improve health?
7: Unfortunately, that question is easy to answer. There is not very much evidence out there.
6: Dr. Hans Hägglund is a hematologist at the Karolinska University Hospital in Stockholm, though he was here in Norway, where I interviewed him in a sauna for a symposium on heat therapy. He even wrote a popular book on the topic, earning him a title from the Swedish Sauna Academy.
7: After that, I was named the sauna doctor.
6: Hägglund is thrilled the practice is attracting more followers. It's become a social outlet and a staple of the broader wellness movement.
7: It's really booming, and it's here to stay, I think.
6: Meanwhile, most of the claims floating around online are not based on the kind of well-controlled human studies that medicine relies on to establish the benefits and risks of a given therapy. This is what Hägglund and others are hoping to change.
8: Give it prominence. Let people understand that, you know, this is not some woo-woo or, you know, some kind of snake oil.
6: Eric Lee is a postdoctoral researcher at the Montreal Heart Institute and lead scientist at a nonprofit called the Sauna Research Foundation. And he spends a lot of time explaining to friends and other scientists what he does.
8: When I tell them heat therapy, they're like, heat therapy? What do you mean heat therapy? I'm like, well, you use heat to improve your health. Is that a thing?
6: It is, and Lee's pushing for the field to gain more legitimacy. That's why his organization recently convened scientists from around the world at a trendy sauna resort outside Oslo so they could hash out how to rigorously study heat therapy and to form an organizing scientific body to steer the field. Ultimately, the goal is to answer some pretty basic questions. What's it good for? How hot should it be? What are the risks?
8: How much do I do? And all that kind of stuff. And I have a hard time answering that question. And I know listen to your body doesn't cut it. People want information.
6: There are certainly reasons to believe heat delivered as a strong stimulus in a time-limited manner holds promise for health. It works our cardiovascular system similar to light exercise and delivers some of the same benefits. Plus, influential research, mostly from Finland, suggests people who spend more time in the sauna live longer and have lower rates of cardiovascular disease and even Alzheimer's. While these findings are encouraging, Lee says they are observational studies, so you can only conclude so much about safety or how effective it is.
8: To change policy, we have to do the not-so-sexy stuff. We need to test it out in a trial.
6: All of this could lay the foundation for medical societies or governments to one day recommend heat therapy alongside other lifestyle interventions like exercise. And the research is starting to pick up. For example, Lee has run one of the only randomized controlled trials on sauna bathing, showing that adding it to exercise offered extra benefits for people at risk of cardiovascular disease. Others are focusing on mental health. In her research, Ashley Mason, a clinical psychologist at the University of California, San Francisco, is looking at different forms of heat therapy, infrared machines, Finnish sauna, and heated blankets.
9: Scientists around the world are getting interested in this and figuring out ways to study heat therapies. But we're all over the place. We need to establish, how do we write about our work? What are the standards? What are the norms? What are the terms? What are the definitions? Do we agree about them?
6: These are the growing pains for a new field of scientific study, even one built on age-old practices. Will Stone, NPR News, Oslo.
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10: 44 minutes past the hour, it's All Things Considered on member-supported Prairie Public. From the newsroom, I'm Danielle Webster. Today is the Columbus Day federal holiday, but it's also observed as Indigenous Peoples Day. While the term Indigenous is used now more than ever, words like Indian and Indian country are still common. Reporter Melissa Olson helps explain why certain words and phrases that might seem outdated have stuck around.

0: is Keith Cicola. He's an elder Ojibwe singer-songwriter from the Iron Range in northern Minnesota.
1: Officer, let me explain. I got to make it to the Indian Center today.
0: Cicola is in Duluth to perform at the American Indian Community Housing Organization. He wears a blue bandana to hold back thick, wiry locks of gray-black hair. His eyes light up as he sings his trademark song, Indian Cars. He wrote Indian Cars more than four decades ago. Cicola says he set out to reclaim language.
1: Indian would be derogatory, but it's ours. It belongs to us. It doesn't belong to the mainstream culture. And it's ironic that we're using English, the language of the colonizers, to empower us. You know, there's a big irony right there, you know, like we're using it to liberate.
0: The word Indian dates to Christopher Columbus's attempt to find a western route to Asia. It's said he thought he'd arrived in the Indies and called the people he met there Indians. The word Indian and the phrase Indian country are used widely in U.S. law. From Supreme Court decisions on treaty cases to child custody proceedings to a ruling over federal hiring practices. In 1974, the U.S. Supreme Court ruled that Indian in federal law is not a racial category. The court said that the word refers to citizens of federally recognized tribes and therefore refers to members of a political category. Courts have leaned on that distinction ever since. Attorney Brandon Elkire says using those particular words and phrases holds the federal government to promises it made in treaties and legislation in ways other general terms like Native American and Indigenous may not.
2: It's really baked into American jurisprudence.
0: Elkire is a member of the Standing Rock Sioux Tribe in North Dakota and is legislative director for the Minnesota Indian Affairs Council. He specializes in federal Indian law and policy. Elkire says the legal phrase Indian country dates back to the Supreme Court of the 1830s. He and other Native attorneys make tactical use of words like tribe.
2: I don't think it's preferred, but I think it's there. We acknowledge it. We own it. It doesn't change or diminish our sovereignty. It's just one of those words that was given to us, and so we'll take it.
0: Elkire's often asked about what tribal names to use. His answer is short for those working with tribal nations and their citizens.
2: Speak with them ahead of time for protocol. Ask them how they want to be referred to.
0: Musician Keith Cicola agrees.
1: If you really want to respect, learn that tribal name that's your locality. And when you say that to Native people, they'll like that. You know, they'll like that if someone says, oh, you're Anishinaabe, hey, Buju.
0: Anishinaabe is the name many Native people who live throughout the Great Lakes call themselves. And Buju is an everyday greeting. Keith Cicola continues to sing the Indian Cars anthem that made him a household name in Native communities. And dedicated fans sing along word for word. For the Upper Midwest Newsroom, I'm Melissa Olson in Duluth.
3: The Upper Midwest Newsroom is a public media collaboration among Wisconsin, North and South Dakota, and Minnesota, made possible by the Corporation for Public Broadcasting.
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3: 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Come spend an evening on the edge Friday, November 13th. Tickets are almost gone, but we have a few left at prairiepublic.org. 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
6: From NPR News, this is All Things Considered. I'm Elsa Chang. If you live in an urban area, you've probably noticed a rapid rise in electric micro-mobility devices. I certainly have here in LA. We're talking about things like e-bikes, e-scooters, one-wheels, and electric unicycles. Riders zip across parking lots and roll down sidewalks and often end up in emergency rooms. And that is causing debate as to how they should be regulated. NPR's Katie Riddle reports.
7: Electric unicycles are exactly what they sound like, self-balancing devices with a single wheel and a foot platform on either side. Riders can stand or sit as they travel. Mark Benz is part of a group of e-rider enthusiasts in Portland, Oregon. He rides his, quote, wheel, as he calls it, on his daily commute to work and just for fun. On this evening, he's standing outside at a restaurant where he plans to eat dinner before going for a ride. He points to his wheel.
8: I can kind of wedge my foot between the spiked pedal and the pad system to even like ride with only one foot.
7: Benz and his friend Jennifer Crusher meet up most weeks with other e-riders to take their wheels out around town. Crusher has been doing this for a number of years.
9: When you step into this vehicle, it's like you become Iron Man. You have so much power and so much control. It's like you're flying a dragon. And it's intoxicating.
7: Benz and Crusher are careful about safety. Crusher says she's got a reputation in the community as the safety mom who nags people to wear their helmets. Neither of them have ever had a bad accident, but they say they do happen.
8: I know of riders that have broken their backs, legs, arms, wrists. It can be a dangerous sport.
7: Of course, people can break bones on pedal bicycles as well. But experts say there's a key difference between these kinds of devices and those that are just human-powered.
10: When you put someone on an e-bike, there's just such a force.
7: John Ma is a trauma surgeon in Marin County, California. He's become an outspoken advocate for restrictions and regulations on these micromobility devices, and he says it's basic physics that makes them more dangerous.
10: Kinetic energy, one-half mass times velocity squared. These devices are much heavier. And they're going twice as fast. And so the severe injuries, what we witness with e-bikes are injuries that look like motorcycle crashes, not like bicycle crashes.
7: A rider traveling 20 miles per hour, for example, carries nearly three times the kinetic energy of the same rider traveling 12 miles per hour. For an e-bike rider in a crash, that's a lot more potential impact on the brain. Several studies have shown that e-bike riders are significantly more likely than cyclists to incur traumatic brain injuries in a crash.
10: My first e-bike crash patient came in 2020 in August. It was an older gentleman who crashed into a guardrail, breaking, as I recall, 23 ribs, or 24 in the human body.
7: Since then, Ma has seen an increasing number of these injuries and even deaths.
10: One of the most tragic cases was of a recently retired nurse practitioner from UCSF going too fast downhill, losing control, suffering a lethal traumatic brain injury and becoming an organ donor.
7: There is no complete national count of these kinds of crashes. Federal databases often do not reliably distinguish devices like unicycles, e-bikes, and e-scooters from conventional bicycles and other vehicles. One place it is showing up in the numbers, hospitals. One health data company found a 7.5-fold increase in recent years in the rate of children showing up in emergency rooms with e-bike and e-scooter injuries. Doctors like Ma are speaking up lately about the risks, especially for children.
10: If you look at Orange County, San Diego, we are now seeing e-bike crashes as the number one presenting condition for children in the emergency rooms of the pediatric trauma centers. This is astounding.
7: At Rady Children's Hospital San Diego in 2023, e-bikes accounted for nearly 40% of pediatric-related incidents that required a trauma team response. At Rady Children's Health Orange County, e-bike injuries surpassed falls and motor vehicle collisions in 2025 to become the leading cause of pediatric emergency trauma visits. Ma helped lead a successful effort in Marin County to prohibit children under 16 from riding certain kinds of e-bikes. He says more laws like this are urgently needed.
10: This is a condition which, you know, largely did not exist before the pandemic.
7: But some advocates for these devices don't agree that a rise in accidents can be blamed specifically on these electric micromobility devices. Matt Moore is with the nonprofit group People for Bikes. They do advocacy for bike-friendly policy. Moore says their group does appreciate the medical community speaking out about these deaths and accidents.
11: So they are rightfully, I think, raising the alarm.
7: In many states, the legal limit on micromobility devices is 28 miles per hour. Many doctors argue that even this speed is too fast. But Moore says that many of the vehicles causing concern aren't legal e-bikes at all. It's another kind of device that goes even faster.
11: They are what we're referring to as e-motos. They're faster, they're more powerful, they're heavier, and they're being sold directly to consumers rather than through a power sports dealer or a local bicycle shop.
7: E-motos are a relatively new category. In many states, they have different restrictions than micromobility devices. They can't be ridden in bike lanes, for example. But Moore says it's hard to tell them apart from other kinds of e-bikes. He cites an example of one e-moto that can be purchased online, but probably not at a bike shop concerned with following the law.
11: So you can select a mode on the handlebars, and that device will only go a maximum of 20 miles per hour. The manufacturer tells people that that makes it street legal. But you can also use that switch to select unlimited mode and go 80 miles per hour.
7: He says these devices should be regulated exactly like motorcycles. Some states and municipalities have taken regulation into their own hands, mostly aimed at slower e-bikes. New Jersey now requires e-bikes to be registered and riders to have a license. New York City has a 15-mile-per-hour speed limit for e-bikes and e-scooters. Advocates may not agree on why injury rates are rising, but many do agree on one thing.
10: It's really a failure of federal regulation.
7: John Ma, the trauma surgeon, lays blame for this increase in accidents and deaths at the feet of the federal government. There's no consensus around what exactly the most productive federal regulation would look like. It could mean a focus on curbing super-fast e-motos, or passing new speed limits for all devices, or new laws and stricter enforcement of laws around kids riding them. Ma says the issue has received so little attention from national lawmakers, he's not optimistic.
10: I have no hope sitting here right now today that Congress is going to correct this mistake, but that's ultimately what needs to be done.
7: If not Congress, it's unclear which federal agency would take responsibility. Critics say high-powered products marketed as e-bikes can fall into a regulatory and enforcement gap between federal agencies. As a national advocate in this space, Ma says he now regularly receives texts and calls about these accidents from all over the country.
10: It's that same tragedy, the parents, the siblings, the elected officials, the doctors clutching the photo of the young child who's died, you know, after yet another e-bike crash. It's like, why do we need to repeat this?
7: Ma is afraid it's going to take a lot more repeating to get people's attention. Katie Riddle, NPR News.
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13: This is Prairie Public, a news, music, and information service in partnership with North Dakota State University, KPPD Devils Lake, KPPW Williston, KMPR Minot, KDPR Dickinson, KCND Bismarck, KPRJ Jamestown, KUND Grand Forks, and KDSU Fargo.
3: Cloudy this evening, lows in the upper 20s to the upper 30s. Your Tuesday tomorrow, mostly cloudy, highs in the upper 40s to mid 50s. And Tuesday night, decreasing clouds, lows in the mid 20s to the mid 30s. That's your weather from member-supported Prairie Public. Coming up next, some national news from NPR as well as some local news from the Prairie Public Newsroom. 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

0: Daily attacks from Iran-backed Houthis are raining down on the airport serving the capital of Saudi Arabia. So there's currently no possible way to fly in or out of Riyadh. We'll have the latest details this Monday, October 12th, on All Things Considered from NPR News. I'm Elsa Chang. Today, federal agents searched the Washington, D.C. home of Democratic Congresswoman Ilhan Omar. NPR's Luke Garrett was at the scene and talked to neighbors about what they saw.
1: I got awakened by boom, boom, boom. I said, you all were knocking on my door. He said, it wasn't your door, ma'am. Go back inside.
0: Also, President Trump has temporarily suspended federal taxes on diesel. He says the move is meant to give farmers relief, but some of them are skeptical.
2: When if you would have just left things alone, we'd been better off. You wouldn't have to do all this stuff. Sometimes it feels like farmers are getting bought off.
0: First, this news.
3: Live from NPR News in Washington, I'm Janine Herbst. Democrats say a search of Minnesota Congresswoman Ilhan Omar's Washington, D.C. home early this morning was an abuse of power by the Trump administration. NPR's Luke Garrett has more.
4: A current official not authorized to speak publicly told me this search on Omar's home is part of a multi-year probe that involved numerous whistleblower complaints. And a former official who previously sat in on briefings about this very investigation says the home search deals with immigration fraud allegations. Vice President J.D. Vance has previously alleged Omar committed immigration fraud, something that she really denies. Omar is an American citizen who came to the U.S. as a refugee from Somalia.
3: NPR's Luke Garrett reporting. On social media, Omar, a sharp critic and frequent target of President Trump, says she won't be silenced. Ads promoting President Trump and his policies continued being paid for by the U.S. government well after Trump said his MAGA incorporated super PAC would take over. NPR's Tamara Keith reports the administration is now under a court order to take them down.
5: When President Trump announced the U.S. government would no longer be paying for the, quote, patriotic ads, about $12 million had already been spent. But despite giving the impression that there'd been a policy change, the ads didn't stop airing. In the intervening week, another $10 million in taxpayer dollars went to fund the pro-Trump ads. That's according to an NPR analysis of ad impact data. On Sunday, a federal judge issued a temporary order barring future airings. A White House official not authorized to speak publicly says the last ads paid for by the government aired on Sunday evening. Tamara Keith, NPR News.
3: British Prime Minister Andy Burnham says Iran was behind a recent security issue at a U.S.-run military base in England. The incident with masked men arrested near where U.S. bombers take off for Iran prompted the U.S. military to transfer its aircraft. NPR's Lauren Freyer has more from London.
6: Prime Minister Burnham had previously said Iran was linked to last month's incident at Royal Air Force Base Fairford. 2 weeks on, he now says,
7: it is highly likely to have been coordinated in Iran, almost certainly directed by Iran's Islamic Revolutionary Guard.
6: The British government has summoned the Iranian ambassador and also imposed fresh sanctions on two Iranian nationals. One is a Revolutionary Guard official. The other is described as a facilitator of a criminal network. They're banned from British soil and will have any assets here frozen. Britain, the U.S., and 27 other countries also issued a statement condemning what they call lethal plotting by Iran through covert networks and proxy actors. Lauren Freyer, NPR News, London.
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9: 4 minutes past the hour. It's All Things Considered on member-supported Prairie Public from the newsroom. I'm Danielle Webster. U.S. Secretary of Agriculture Brooke Rollins announced an initiative that aims to increase competition in the U.S. seed market. Here's more from Harris Public Media's Rachel Kramer.
10: The USDA's Seed Sovereignty Initiative will funnel $180 million toward the National Plant Germplasm System. It's like a massive library, but instead of books, researchers and crop breeders have access to seeds and other plant material. Here's Rollins.
11: Over the years, the U.S. has significantly invested in international seed collections in foreign countries while failing to invest in our robust seed collection right here at home.
10: The new funding will be used to genetically sequence major crops held in the USDA's collection. The agency's chief scientist says unlocking this treasure trove will increase competition in a seed market that has consolidated in recent decades. I'm Rachel Kramer, Harvest Public Media.
9: Cloudy in Williston this hour and 38 degrees. Minot rain 41. Light rain at Minot Air Force Base 42 degrees. Bismarck Mandan cloudy 44. Cloudy in Dickinson and 42. Grand Forks and East Grand Forks light rain 46. Devil's Lake light rain and 41 degrees. Cloudy skies in Fargo Moorhead 48 degrees. Jamestown cloudy and 44 degrees. Cloudy tonight, lows in the upper 20s to the upper 30s. Your Tuesday tomorrow, mostly cloudy, highs in the upper 40s to the mid 50s. Tomorrow night, decreasing clouds. Look for lows in the 20s to the mid 30s. And your Wednesday should be mostly sunny, highs in the mid 50s to the lower 60s. 6 minutes past the hour for Prairie Public, I'm Danielle Webster. Up next, Saudi Arabia vows a serious response to deadly attacks on the kingdom by Iranian-backed Houthi rebels in Yemen. Stay with us.

0: From NPR News, this is All Things Considered. I'm Ilse Chang. Right now, there is no way to fly in or out of the airport serving the capital of Saudi Arabia, Riyadh. The country is coming under daily attacks from Iran-backed Houthis. On Saturday, an attack on a passenger terminal at the airport killed 13 people. Yemeni Houthis say they're attacking Saudi airports in response to Saudi airstrikes. With more, is NPR's Aya Batraoui from Dubai. Hi, Aya.
1: Hi, Elsa.
0: So what exactly is happening now in the Saudi capital?
1: So there have been at least four attacks on Riyadh's airport in the past week. And this comes as the Houthis have been warning that Saudi airspace is a theater of war and have been firing missiles and drones on Saudi airports and energy sites. Now, Saudi authorities say 20 people were killed over the past week, but it was Saturday's attack on Riyadh airport that was the deadliest. The Saudis released CCTV footage from the airport showing people standing in line, most of them Muslim pilgrims headed to Mecca, when a fireball hits the passenger terminal. Helicopters and ambulances were dispatched to the scene. Saudi authorities say 13 people of various nationalities were killed, including a U.S. citizen, and that more than 300 others were wounded, some critically. And then a day later, the airport was hit again.
0: Wait, so these attacks have forced the suspension of service at the airport in Riyadh. What do these sort of attacks mean for Saudi Arabia?
1: Well, also, it seems the Houthis know exactly what they're targeting, whether it's air bases or gas fields or oil refineries in the kingdom, or, as we've been seeing now too, hitting Riyadh's airport with precision over and over again in recent days. And it's not only Riyadh airport that's being targeted. I just flew from that busy international airport a week ago. And when I was looking at how to get back, I found that the Houthis are also targeting airports to the east and south of the capital. And so what this means is that it's more difficult to reach Riyadh, and it's currently not possible or safe to fly into this huge city. Saudi Arabia is hosting a major energy conference in Riyadh today, but top executives from BP, Total, Exxon, they're not in attendance.
0: Well, let's talk a little more about Yemen now, because I want to understand, are the Houthis also gaining ground there too?
1: So the Houthis, which identify by name as Ansar Allah, were long marginalized in Yemen. But after Arab Spring turmoil there, they took control of Yemen's capital, Sana'a, and they have controlled it ever since. That is despite Saudi efforts to reinstall to power the internationally recognized Yemeni government. And the Houthis want to expand that control. And so over the summer, they began targeting Saudi oil tankers in the Red Sea, blocking a key export route in response to what they say is a longstanding Saudi blockade on Houthi areas. And then last month, the group took control of Yemeni territory along the Red Sea, and they pushed those Yemeni government forces out. So the Saudis launched a major air offensive last week alongside Yemeni government forces on the ground to try and recapture that territory, and that battle is still ongoing. And the UN says the fighting has displaced some 200,000 people in Yemen.
0: Well, is there any sign that the U.S. might get more directly involved to help Saudi Arabia, given the close relationship between President Trump and the Saudi crown prince?
1: So the U.S. is helping with intel on the Houthis, but they're not sending military help to the Saudis in the way that France, the U.K., Turkey, and Pakistan have done. And that's because Trump seems unwilling to get involved in another Gulf war. You know, there's still no resolution to the Iran war, and oil tankers are being hit daily in the Strait of Hormuz. But countries like Egypt are offering to mediate between the Houthis and Riyadh. And yesterday, the foreign ministers of Iran and Saudi Arabia say they spoke by phone about these recent escalations.
0: That is NPR's Aya Batraoui in Dubai. Thank you, Aya.
1: Thanks, Elsa.
0: Both Russia and Ukraine are already using drones powered by artificial intelligence on the battlefield. It's part of a high-tech arms race that has many people worried, including Ukrainian President Volodymyr Zelensky. He's warned that AI could start leading decisions on the battlefield as early as next year. Meanwhile, the founder of one of Ukraine's top companies producing AI-powered drones says that they're helping Ukraine survive a war waged by a much larger enemy. NPR's Joanna Kakissis reports from Kyiv.
2: It's a good microphone.
3: It's almost like a weapon.
4: We meet Yaroslav Azhnyuk in a conference room, and for security reasons, he asked us not to reveal much else about the location. He's 37, a computer scientist and serial entrepreneur who spent years in Silicon Valley. Before the war, he was known for co-founding a successful company called PetCube. Which makes smartphone-powered cameras that watch and even entertain your pets.
5: These cameras allow pet parents to watch their pets when they're not at home and fling treats to them and shine a laser toy for them.
4: Then, in 2022, Russia launched its full-scale invasion of Ukraine, and Azhnyuk, like many Ukrainian tech leaders, turned his focus to the defense space.
5: I was like, okay, I gotta move on from my role as the CEO of PetCube and do something to protect my country. And so now we're making not cameras that fling trees, but cameras that fling explosives to people who came to occupy our land.
4: The cameras he's talking about are part of an image recognition system incorporated into first-person view, or FPV, drones.
5: This year alone, Ukraine will produce over 7 million of FPV drones, those small drones. They've fully transformed the battlefield, and they have become, for our era, what the tank or machine gun have become for World War I.
4: Azhnyuk runs the defense tech firms The Fourth Law and Odd Systems.
5: We are the leaders in autonomous drones and thermal cameras. We're number one in Ukraine, maybe to some extent close to the top globally.
4: His team has developed a widely used strike drone called the Lupinis 10 TFL-1. It combines a small, affordable FPV drone with an autonomous terminal guidance system. That means the drone has an onboard computer and AI technology that takes control during the final phase of the flight.
5: But it's very different from, say, the kind of AI that sits on those data centers that power Claude, or even kind of AI that does self-driving for your Tesla.
4: Azhnyuk says the AI technology in his company's drones uses simple tools to recognize images and make smart software,
5: which then allows you either to navigate autonomously without a human, or to choose a target autonomously, or to fly towards a target autonomously.
4: Dozens of Ukrainian military units already use the Fourth Law's autonomous drone, which is named after the 20th century Ukrainian poet Anatoly Lupinis. He endured decades of Soviet imprisonment and torture. The Fourth Law has named all of its weapons after Ukrainian intellectuals and artists killed or persecuted by Russians in the last century.
5: It is important for us to help to resurrect those people. They're still with us. Their ideas are still with us. And they're now fighting back.
4: The company's teams test the drones every day. We meet one team in an overgrown field outside Kyiv. They've set up a fold-out table near a copse of trees and a hornet's nest.
3: Nice to meet you.
4: A slight, sandy-haired man greets us.
6: I'm head of the test and integration team. So our main duties is integration of our autonomous system on the different kind of drones.
4: He uses the military call sign STAB. The company asked NPR not to reveal this location or the identities of those who work here for security reasons. STAB points to a drone.
6: So you see here is our camera plus a microcomputer inside.
4: Oh, there it is.
6: And all of the mind is here.
4: The microcomputer inside the drone.

0: transport vehicle, tank and flying object, etc.
1: The drone begins its flight guided by a pilot. He also asked us to use his call sign, Professor. The pilot is the one who selects the target. He guides the drone with a control stick. Professor checks a video monitor. There's a red flash.
2: Okay, is it locking there?
0: Yeah, it's locked, and if you see, the system is working by itself.
1: The drone has locked onto the target. A dilapidated car that a company employee is driving along a dirt road. Professor puts down the control stick, and the drone flies itself to the car. The microcomputer inside constantly runs algorithms to keep it on course. Stab says AI drones are useful because they're hard to jam, and he insists there are safeguards in place so the drones don't go rogue.
3: It's very obvious for the public to be concerned about.
1: Back at the conference room, Gyatislav Vashnyuk says it's obvious the public is concerned about the dangers of AI.
4: You know, any kind of tool can be used for good or for bad, and it's in the end, it's the human that decides how to use that tool.
1: And he says his company's AI-powered drones are not autonomous killer robots.
4: They're very far from a Terminator kind of scenario, right? These are just sort of calculators. Like, they're no more likely for a Terminator uprising than a warehouse with artillery shells.
1: He does, however, acknowledge that AI warfare is developing quickly.
4: So it's not unthinkable to imagine that some years in the future there will be drones that will be able to make their own decisions about designating something as a target or not.
1: And Ukraine must keep up, he says, because Russia is also using AI-powered drones to attack.
4: So if we're not able to react just as fast, we have lost. And obviously after we've lost, there is no way for us to argue about the ethics of AI.
1: The most important thing, he says, is don't die. Joanna Kakissis, NPR News, Kyiv.

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2: Good afternoon, Danielle Webster, your afternoon host today here on All Things Considered on member-supported Prairie Public. The midterms are right around the corner, and Prairie Public is committed to getting you closer to the candidates asking for your vote. Coming up this Thursday, Prairie Public News Director Dave Thompson will moderate a debate in the race for U.S. House of Representatives from Minnesota's 7th Congressional District. Facing off will be Republican incumbent Michelle Fischbach and her Democratic challenger, Eric Osberg. You can watch on our television service or YouTube channel, or listen to a radio or online stream that's coming up this Thursday at 7 p.m. Central, 6 Mountain, here on Prairie Public.
4: Cost of living is a crucial issue in the upcoming election. Beef prices are at a record high, so I went to the key state of Texas to find out why.
5: There's been drought over many parts of the country, not only in Texas, but the West. So the cow herd has shrunk.
4: I'm A. Martinez, and that's on the next morning edition from NPR News.
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1: From NPR News, this is All Things Considered. I'm Elsa Chang. President Trump is trying a variety of strategies to bring down the cost of diesel. He's announced a deal with Russia to potentially supply more than 4 million tons. And he signed an executive order that he says will help farmers by temporarily making a kind of diesel that's normally reserved for things like off-road farm machinery legal for use on highways. Farmers say they'll take the relief, but they're still hurting under increased prices. South Dakota Public Broadcasting's Jackson Dirks reports.
2: Larry Bergen, age 65, loads soybeans into a cargo truck. President Trump's order is letting farmers use dye diesel, a fuel that's exempt from federal taxes, in trucks like this until the end of the year. That'll save Bergen about 24 cents a gallon. He says it's welcome during harvest season.
3: We've got a long ways to go as far as how many times I'm going to fill. So it can make a lot of difference.
2: The White House says it'll save $60 on a 250-gallon tank. It helps during their busiest time of year. But diesel remains about 60% more expensive as this time last year.
3: It's not going to make up for that. You know, that's more the Iran war or whatever is causing this high prices.
2: Scott Vanderwall is president of the state's Farm Bureau, a conservative group.
4: I guess what our attitude is that every little bit helps.
2: He acknowledges that even with the tax relief, diesel prices are still up significantly from when producers planted in the spring.
4: It's a little bit of a Band-Aid. It certainly doesn't make up the difference.
2: Some farmers are noticing the timing of the announcement right before midterms. Doug Somke is president of the State Farmers Union, which leans progressive.
5: It's funny how, as we get closer to an election, how all of a sudden politicians come up with, I would just call it silly solutions.
2: Farmers helped Trump get into office. South Dakota, an agriculture-heavy state, supported Trump 60% the last three elections. On Larry Bergen's farm, he says the relationship between farmers and Trump's policies is complicated. Trade policies in particular have disrupted markets for American crops.
3: When if you would have just left things alone, we'd been better off. You wouldn't have to do all this stuff. So sometimes it feels like farmers are getting bought off.
2: For NPR News, I'm Jackson Dirks in Beresford, South Dakota.
1: Political gridlock in Washington is slowing down bicycle and pedestrian trail development all around the U.S. The transportation secretary has made it clear that he does not want to spend federal dollars on what he calls DEI bike lanes. But deep in Appalachia, there's bipartisan support for a multi-use trail that would connect Ohio with West Virginia. NPR's Joel Rose went to find out why.
6: The Market Street Bridge still looms over the Ohio River, a steel suspension bridge almost 1,800 feet long that used to connect the city of Steubenville, Ohio, on one side of the valley with the steep green hills around Weirton, West Virginia, on the other. But the Market Street Bridge closed nearly 3 years ago. And when you get up close, it's easy to see why.
7: You know, you can walk under, just watch your head.
6: Michael Papraki is a regional transportation planner. He takes us under the bridge to show why it's beyond repair.
7: You got severe rusting, you know, under here, you know, see it? See the beams?
6: Oh, it's all rusted out.
7: Yeah, you know, you can see all the holes.
6: Local leaders say it's crucial to replace this bridge, to reconnect the communities on either side. But it's also important for another reason. The Ohio River is a major obstacle in the path of the Great American Rail Trail, an ambitious plan to turn former rail corridors into bicycle and pedestrian trails that stretch from coast to coast. Mayors from both sides of the river and both sides of the political divide say the trail is vital to the region's economic future.
8: Welcome, everybody. It's a beautiful night to be in Steubenville.
6: Local movers and shakers gathered a few weeks ago on the Ohio side of the bridge to talk about how to make its proposed replacement a reality. Republican Ralph Petrella is the mayor of Steubenville. He says the bridge and trail would help raise the city's profile.
8: This is huge. You know, this is a national entity that would help our economic development and continue the momentum we have for revitalization.
6: The Democratic mayor of nearby Weirton, West Virginia, was on hand, too. Dean Harris worked at a local steel mill for 48 years. The mill closed in 2024, and Harris says Weirton is trying to attract new employers.
9: Weirton is in the process of sort of rebranding ourselves. Steel is what made us and brought people to our area. But obviously, it's time for us to move on from that, and that's what we're in the process of doing.
10: And the rail trail is one of the amenities that's going to help you hopefully start to build that up,
9: right? Oh, absolutely it is.
6: Weirton already has a rail trail that connects to the suburbs of Pittsburgh, about 30 miles east. Harris says that helped attract a battery factory that opened in Weirton a few years ago. Local leaders also hope the rail trail will encourage more young people to stay. People like Maura Barnes, who grew up in Ohio near Steubenville. While most of her friends moved away, Barnes stayed after college to raise her own family in downtown Steubenville.
11: My husband and I, somewhat selfishly, really wanted a grocery store and walking distance, not just for ourselves and our family, but all the other people living in the downtown community.
6: So Barnes and her husband opened a small grocery store with some friends. But she says the closing of the Market Street Bridge hit the neighborhood hard. The bridge was the only way for pedestrians or bikes to cross the Ohio River, and the only bridge that brought cars directly into downtown.
11: I think a lot of it was almost spiritual. It's a loss, and it was a blow to kind of the morale of the community. A lot of the businesses around us who had been open for years, they saw a pretty notable decrease in foot traffic and car traffic to their businesses when that closed.
6: There is a plan to replace the bridge with another one a few blocks away that would include a dedicated trail for bikes and pedestrians. Congress has appropriated $87 million so far, but that's only a fraction of what the new bridge will actually cost.
12: The challenge of crossing a body of water as big as the Ohio River is monumental.
6: Eric Ober is with the Rails to Trails Conservancy, the nonprofit group that's behind the Great American Rail Trail. Oberg says more than half of the 3,700-mile trail already exists, although there are still some big gaps, including this river crossing. That's why the group organized this event in Steubenville. Local leaders are pushing state and federal lawmakers to find more money for the bridge. And they're doing it at a time when the Trump administration has been hostile to federal spending on bike infrastructure.
12: It slows it down. It doesn't help, right? It doesn't help. But it's going to happen. This is an inevitable project. There's too much support for it. The question is the timeline.
6: That support comes from Republicans and Democrats alike, says Michael Papraki, the regional transportation planner.
13: It's not just liberals that ride bikes. Ohio is an extremely conservative state, and a lot of them ride bikes. West Virginia is an extremely red state, and believe me, they love to go out and ride their bikes.
6: And leaders on both sides of the political divide want to see bikes riding on a new bridge across the Ohio River. Joel Rose, NPR News, Steubenville, Ohio.

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1: These buildings were not being bombed because there was Hamas military activity happening from those buildings. So it wasn't as if someone was, you know, launching rockets or a sniper sitting on the roof. They go home to sleep. And the IDF designed a system that marks those places, those private houses, as a target.
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3: 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Good afternoon, 29 minutes past the hour. It's All Things Considered on member-supported Prairie Public from the newsroom. I'm Danielle Webster. The personal finance agency Wallet Hub has named North Dakota's best three colleges and universities. It's part of a study they conducted comparing roughly 740 colleges and universities across the country across several different categories: net cost, admission rate, student-faculty ratio, on-campus crime, gender and racial diversity, graduation rate, and post-attendance median salary. University of Mary ranked number one in the state, followed by Minot State University and then Valley City State University. Analyst Chip Lupo says UMary has the lowest on-campus crime rate, is first in graduation rate, and first in post-attendance salary. He says each school fared very well in post-attendance salary.
4: Well, starting salaries are actually pretty decent among all three schools, particularly if you're staying in the state of North Dakota. In terms of sheer dollar amount, University of Mary can expect a postgraduate salary of about almost $61,000, close to $52,000 for Minot and $52,725 for Valley City State. So they're drawing pretty good salaries for North Dakota schools, again, particularly if you're staying in-state.
3: Minot State had the highest admission rate, student-faculty ratio, and highest gender and racial diversity. Valley City State had the best net cost. And the State Geological Survey is continuing its work on a site in Burke County, west of Powers Lake, on private property to unearth remains of a mammoth. That story now from Prairie Public's Dave Thompson.
5: A mammoth specimen that was discovered in 1988 when a garage was being added, attached to a house. And when they were digging the footings, they ran into mammoth bones.
6: State geologist Clint Boyd says at the time of the discovery, there was no time to follow up on it and get the whole specimen out.
5: Anything they found was kind of put back in alongside the footings and then reburied.
6: Boyd says in 2024, the survey returned to the site, and the new landowner was excited about following up.
5: And we got in there and started to see what we could find, and it turned out there's quite a bit of a specimen there.
6: Boyd says there is also a stream channel outside the garage. He says they're almost done in the garage.
5: Then we can still continue to explore to the north and to the east of the garage in that stream channel to see how far spread out that skeleton is in that stream channel and when we run out of fossils.
6: Boyd says a setting for the fossil dig has been interesting.
5: Normally when you think about digging up fossils, you're thinking about like this big excavation and a big quarry. And in this case, when we were outside the garage, we're just sitting in someone's yard, you know, digging 3 feet down in the ground and pulling up mammoth bones. And then it's even more kind of surreal when you're working inside the garage. Normally we have to worry about weather and stuff like that on a fossil dig, but we had times where it was storming like crazy and stuff outside, and we're just sitting in this nice garage with lights overhead and digging these fossils out. So it's been a very unique experience.
6: Boyd says the landowners were very excited about the project and even found a bone.
5: It's always great when you can work with people and, you know, not just kind of tell them about, you know, the significance of the fossils, but they get kind of to experience that themselves and learn the excitement of finding these finds.
6: For Prairie Public, I'm Dave Thompson.
3: Right now in Williston, cloudy skies, 38 degrees. Rain in Minot, 41 degrees. Minot Air Force Base, light rain and 42. Cloudy in Bismarck-Mandan, 44. Dickinson, cloudy and 42 degrees. Light rain in Grand Forks, East Grand Forks, 46. Devil's Lake, light rain and 41. Fargo-Moorhead, cloudy skies, 48 degrees. Jamestown, cloudy and 44 degrees. Gradually, rain diminishing from southwest to northeast through the rest of today. Seasonably cold temperatures, near to below freezing overnight temperatures are possible throughout this week, and near to below normal temperatures through the work week, and then favored to warm above normal this weekend into early next week. Northwest winds may become strong on Thursday. Your forecast this evening, cloudy skies, lows in the upper 20s to the upper 30s. Tuesday, tomorrow, mostly cloudy, highs in the upper 40s to the mid 50s. And tomorrow night, decreasing clouds, lows in the mid 20s to the mid 30s. Now keep it tuned to Prairie Public. Here, the closing numbers from Wall Street and stories about how today's economy is impacting everyday people on Marketplace. Join Kai Rizdahl and his team at the top of the hour on Prairie Public. And later this evening on Hidden Brain, when historian Kate Bowler was diagnosed with stage 4 cancer, she became fascinated by the ways people try to impose order on events they cannot control. She explores what it means to live fully when life offers no satisfying explanations. That's tonight on Hidden Brain at 8 Central, 7 Mountain on Prairie Public. But first, coming up next on All Things Considered, Representative Ilhan Omar's home was raided by the Justice Department in Washington, D.C. The DOJ says the search is part of an ongoing federal investigation. Omar calls it an attempt to target political enemies. 35 minutes past the hour, it's All Things Considered. From the newsroom, I'm Danielle Webster. Have a good evening.
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8: This is All Things Considered from NPR News. I'm Elsa Chang. This morning, federal agents searched the home of Democratic Congresswoman Ilhan Omar of Minnesota. The Justice Department says that is part of a, quote, federal criminal investigation. But Omar is calling it political targeting by the Trump administration. NPR's Luke Garrett was there during part of the hours-long search and joins us now. Hi, Luke.
9: Hello, Elsa.
8: Okay, so what do we know so far about what exactly happened this morning?
9: So early Monday morning, federal agents searched the D.C. home of Representative Omar. The Department of Justice says agents with Homeland Security Investigations, quote, executed a judicially authorized search warrant. Mm-hmm. Now, HSI is an arm of the Department of Homeland Security and U.S. Immigration and Customs Enforcement, often known as ICE. The DOJ said it approved this warrant and that the search of Omar's home was part of a, quote, ongoing federal criminal investigation.
8: Huh. Okay, and you were there on the scene, at least for part of it. What did you see?
9: Right. So Congresswoman Omar lives on a sleepy residential block in D.C. You know, when I got there, both sides of her street were closed off by black SUVs, and Omar's home was surrounded by federal agents with protective vests that read HSI. Neighbors near Omar's home all stood on their porches and yards, and by noon Monday, you know, most of the federal agents had left.
8: And what did Omar's neighbors tell you?
9: So also, most didn't want to talk, but 79-year-old Sharon Jackson did. She says the federal agents woke her up when they started knocking on Congresswoman's door.
10: I got awakened by boom, boom, boom, but I came out because I said, you all were knocking on my door. He said, we weren't knocking on my door. I said, well, I heard a loud boom, boom, boom. He said, it wasn't your door, ma'am. Go back inside.
9: Jackson lives right across the street from Omar and said the clock read 4:30 a.m. when she first heard those noises.
8: Wow.
9: She thinks Omar was really targeted by this investigation.
8: Okay, and what are we hearing from Representative Omar at this point about everything that's happened so far?
9: The congresswoman took to social media Monday afternoon. She says she's okay, but Omar also called this search a, quote, attempt to target political enemies and weaponize federal law enforcement. She says she will not be silenced. Trump and Omar do have a long history of political sparring and, you know, really criticizing each other.
8: And I'm just curious, have we learned any other details since this morning, since we've been out there?
9: We have. A current official, not authorized to speak publicly, told me this search on Omar's home is part of a multi-year probe that involved numerous whistleblower complaints. And a former official who previously sat in on briefings about this very investigation says the home search, you know, deals with immigration fraud allegations. Vice President J.D. Vance has previously alleged Omar committed immigration fraud, something that she really denies. Omar is an American citizen who came to the U.S. as a refugee from Somalia.
8: Right. Okay. Well, Luke, we should acknowledge the midterm election is just 22 days away at this point. What do you make of the timing of what happened to Omar today?
9: Well, this action by federal agents to execute a search warrant on, you know, her home, she's a candidate, does come into conflict with the so-called 60-day rule. It's an unwritten understanding that the DOJ should really stay away from public enforcement actions against candidates or election officials within 60 days of an election. The thought is to protect elections from, you know, politicized use of the DOJ. But this really is just a general practice and it's not a legally binding rule. Representative Omar is on the ballot in November. She is, you know, heavily favored to win her Minneapolis district during this upcoming midterms election. In 2024, she won her House seat handily by 50 percentage points.
8: That is NPR's Luke Garrett. Thank you so much, Luke.
9: You bet.
8: California is known for being an early adopter on progressive policies. And now voters are deciding whether to impose a novel approach to taxing the rich, a one-time fee on billionaires. It's popular at a time when income inequality has become a big issue. But Democrats in this heavily Democratic state are divided. KQED's Laura Fitzgerald asked Californians how they're feeling about the measure.
11: California's voters are being asked to weigh in on Prop 40. It would impose a one-time 5% tax on people in the state with over $1 billion of wealth, like stocks, bonds, and artwork. So someone worth $100 billion would owe $5 billion to the state. The leader of a large healthcare workers union who drafted the proposal says Republicans in Washington cut healthcare benefits to provide tax breaks for the rich. So California should tax the rich to pay for healthcare. This idea appears to resonate with a lot of folks at a Sunday farmers market in Kensington, a neighborhood near Berkeley, where a band plays for the shoppers.
12: In order for our communities to thrive, there needs to be some leveling of the playing field.
11: Derek Hilliard is an attorney who says he supports the wealth tax.
12: If a person has $1 billion, you know what that is? That's $1,000 million. And a one-time tax, a one-time levy, in order to distribute some of this wealth for the good of the state, the people of California, is, I think it's a small ask in my opinion.
11: 23-year-old Julian Tremblay says he hasn't really heard about Prop 40 yet, but he says he's inclined to vote yes. He's moving back in with his mom to save money. He says the distribution of wealth in California is out of balance.
13: You know, then you get like really high inflation rates and like it just becomes more difficult to buy groceries and it like contributes to, you know, like increasing gas prices and just increasing cost of living, which is something that in the Bay Area we really struggle with.
11: Perhaps unsurprisingly, most people I talk to at the farmers market in this liberal area like the idea of taxing billionaires more. But not everyone agrees that Prop 40 is the best way to do it. Kellen Foxman, a massage therapist, says the fact that Californians are even considering a wealth tax says something about the state's unequal resources.
14: I think it's acknowledging the myth of the middle class. Like, let's talk about that, how, like, we need to be having conversations about how we distribute wealth as a state. Yeah, we need to start taxing the people that make the most money, period.
11: But that being said, Foxman says she'd like to see it go towards other public services in addition to healthcare. She's still thinking it over, but leaning towards no.
14: In essence, it's exactly what we need. However, as written, I don't think it's as effective as we hope it will be.
11: Ads on TV, the web, and in texts are flooding the state, and various stakeholders are split. Some labor unions are for it, and some are against it. Medical groups are divided. Sharon Silverman is waiting for her coffee order at one of the farmers market booths.
15: I mean, I believe in taxing billionaires. Absolutely. They should pay tax just like everybody else. But we also can't tax them too much because then they'll just leave. And they'll take all their jobs and everything with them. So
11: some billionaires, like tech mogul Sergey Brin, have fueled the opposition campaign. Of course, a lot of Republicans are opposed to any higher taxes. But in a state where they're heavily outnumbered, the issue will be largely decided by Democrats. And the people they might listen to are divided. U.S. Senator Bernie Sanders of Vermont has toured the state in support of Prop 40. On the other side, the state's Democratic Governor Gavin Newsom opposes it, saying he wants a national tax on the wealthy so they can't just move from state to state. For NPR News, I'm Laura Fitzgerald in Berkeley.

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2: This is Asian View from NHK World Japan. I'm Keiko Kitagawa. Five people are missing in Nepal following another massive flash flood. The Nepali military says a mudslide occurred in the central district of Gorkha after earth and sand from a landslide blocked a river. Local media say about 40 houses and several bridges were swept away and a hydroelectric power facility was damaged. Authorities are on high alert after a massive flash flood in August hit areas bordering China. Taiwan's president says boosting self-defense is vital amid mounting pressure from China. Lai Chinta spoke at a ceremony on Saturday marking Double 10th Day. Taiwan considers October 10th as its national day. Lai said China continues to apply pressure on Taiwan through military and gray zone activities in an attempt to alter the status quo across the Taiwan Strait. He expressed his intention to develop Taiwan's domestic industries such as semiconductors and transform these strengths into the power to protect itself. A Japanese research group says it has suppressed the buildup of a key Alzheimer's-linked protein during an experiment on mice. They say they achieved this by activating the brain's waste clearance mechanism. The study looked at whether boosting the flow of the cerebrospinal fluid could change how much tau protein builds up in the brain. The group used mice that were artificially engineered to build up the protein. They administered medicine that facilitates the flow of the fluid to some of the mice for 3 months. The results show that the accumulation of tau was about 40% lower in the mice that were given the medication compared to those that were not. This is NHK World Japan.
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3: This is Dakota Datebook for October 12th. October is Archives Month. When archives around the country celebrate their records and their holdings and recognize the archivists who assess, collect, organize, preserve, and provide access to information of lasting value. The North Dakota State Archives is part of the State Historical Society of North Dakota. North and South Dakota became states in 1889, along with Montana and Washington. Heavy politics were at play with their entry into statehood, however. This started with the 1888 election, during which the admission of multiple territories, including Dakota, was discussed under an omnibus bill. In one proposal, Republican-leaning Dakota and Washington territories were being propelled toward statehood, along with Democratic-leaning Montana and New Mexico. The Bismarck Tribune called this a baloney bill. The newspaper indicated that the entrance of all these territories together was being pushed by Democrats and stated, "The Tribune will not undertake to say where the other territories forming the links to this proposed baloney bill are entitled to statehood or not. It is a sad commentary upon the wisdom of our national lawmakers that such an important question as the admission of new states shall not be decided upon the respective fitness of each commonwealth instead of political jobbery or trades." On the same page, however, the Tribune essentially stated that New Mexico was not ready for statehood. It also noted concerns that the bill that could push Dakota toward statehood would have to be reworked and could be lost in the shuffle. However, in 1888, Democrat Grover Cleveland received the popular vote, but Republican Benjamin Harrison won the election. Republicans also became the majority in both the U.S. Senate and House. Before he left office, Cleveland ended up signing an altered omnibus bill in which New Mexico was left out and Dakota Territory was set to become two states. The Devil's Lake Interocean called his signing of this bill the greatest act of his life. However, it dispelled a rumored statement that the president had signed it with a pen made from a quill plucked from the wing of a Dakota eagle. stating it was actually a quill from the tail of a turkey buzzard. New Mexico would not become a state until 1912. The North Dakota State Archives holds historic newspapers in its collections that document the history of the 1888 election, the Omnibus Bill, and North Dakota's push to statehood. Today's Dakota Datebook is written by Sarah Walker. I'm Errol Pepcorn.
4: Dakota Datebook is produced in cooperation with the State Historical Society of North Dakota, with funding by the Study ND, North Dakota's largest lifelong learning community.
1: The Fargo-Moorhead Symphony Orchestra presents the Music of Studio Ghibli, a Pops concert featuring music by Joe Hisaishi from Spirited Away and My Neighbor Totoro, October 17th at 7 p.m. at the Fargo Theater. 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

0: From NPR News, this is All Things Considered. I'm Elsa Chang. What if you could make a year's worth of pay in just a couple months? I mean, there is a catch. You would have to leave your family behind. That's a choice that many Iranians make. With a worsening economy, some decide to travel to Turkey, hoping to find temporary work to provide for their families. But the jobs that they're looking for don't always materialize. NPR's Hadil Alshalchi was there when a bus full of Iranians pulled up in Istanbul.
1: It's about 6:30 in the morning. A bus that says Royal Iranian Travel just pulled up, and more than a dozen people just walked out of the bus. A lot of them look very, very tired. 45-year-old construction worker Abbas pulls his suitcase from the bus and waits on the sidewalk of the Aksaray neighborhood in Istanbul. This place has been a hub for Iranian tourists and business people for decades. Today, it's dark and cold. People light up cigarettes and huddle in small groups. Abbas traveled for days from the city of Qom to Turkey, hoping to find work and send money back to his wife and two kids. Our economic situation isn't good at all, says Abbas.
2: Very bad, very bad.
1: Iran's inflation rate hovers at 90%, and the cost of living has skyrocketed since the war began. Today in Iran, the price of meat has gone up over 40%. Bread has tripled. All the Iranians who spoke to NPR for this report are working illegally in Turkey and asked us not to use their full names for fear of deportation. Many will travel days to find work under the table here on a 90-day tourist visa. Abbas got in touch with an agent who matches Iranians looking for work with jobs. I was told the employer is supposed to come pick me up, he says, rubbing his hands in the cold. But Abbas says he doesn't have a phone number for the employer or the agent. He just trusts that someone will come get him. No, you can't trust the agent, says 34-year-old Ramin, as he stands in front of a closed bank. He has a friend who secured him a job and a place to stay. If you don't know the employer, they mess with you, he says. They don't pay you, they throw you out. It's what happened to 24-year-old Yasin. Every day, he rolls his suitcase down a cobblestone street from the park where he sleeps to the mosque where he waits with a handful of other homeless Iranians looking for work.
3: When this mosque opens, we can use the bathroom and drink some water.
1: Yasin wears a sweatshirt with the hood pulled around his face to keep out the cold.
3: Even if you find work in Iran, you only make enough for that night's dinner.
1: Yasin left his family in central Iran and traveled 6 days by land to get here. He paid an agent $100 to find him work at a doorknob factory.
3: The agent takes it all at once. There's no guarantee that the employer will pay. None of it is clear.
1: Yasin was kicked out of the factory after working there for a month with only a quarter of the pay he was promised.
3: I haven't saved even a few cents.
1: And now, Yasin only has a couple of days left on his visa.
3: I'm scared the police will catch me and deport me. I don't have the money to go back to Iran.
1: Travel agent Mohammad Reza reads off a list of names taped to his desk. Iranians who, like Yasin, didn't have the fare to go home. Since I have a bus company, I send them back for free, he says. I keep a record of the names, but I don't expect them to repay. Reza says it's been hard to sell bus tickets to Iran lately. But the other way is different. Buses come from Iran nearly full of workers who have lots of hope, he says. Back at the mosque, 35-year-old Rasul hangs out with other Iranians looking for jobs. For almost 15 years, he's come to Turkey for months at a time to work. With a year of work in Iran, I couldn't put together the kind of money I make here in 2 months, he says. But after the war, the market in Turkey is now saturated with job-seeking Iranians. He hasn't been able to find work for weeks. He missed his son's first day of school. I gave up on the money and just want to leave, he says. It's hard for him to go back having lost money traveling to Turkey. This time it's become like hell for me, he says. It's like death. Hadil Alshalchi, NPR News, Istanbul.
0: And now, a world record attempt that's pretty hard to believe. Donna Jean Wilde, 61 years old, held a plank for exactly 5 hours at the Huntsman World Senior Games earlier this month in Utah. Now, for those of you who are unfamiliar, a plank is an abdominal exercise where you hold your body in a rigid, straight line all the way from your head to your heels, supported only by your forearms and toes. Wilde already held the record for longest plank held by a woman at 4 hours, 30 minutes, and 11 seconds. And she says she almost didn't make it past that mark this time.
4: When I got to 4 hours and 30 minutes, I really did hit a wall. But with 10 minutes left or 15 minutes left, the CEO of the games, Kyle Case, he was on the mic and he had that whole crowd cheering me. And that's why I made it through.
0: Wilde's 5-hour plank is currently under review by the experts at Guinness World Records. She says her love of the plank began about 15 years ago when she had just broken her arm.
4: I couldn't plank for very long, like a minute and a half, but it was something I could do with a cast on, a broken wrist.
0: But when the cast came off, she kept planking and she kept getting better at it.
4: And then my family, my kids, my husband, they said, you know, Mom, people don't do this. They don't get on the floor and just plank. So maybe you should like think about going for a record or something.
0: Now, I know what you guys are all thinking out there. Why would someone choose to plank for so long? Well, for starters, Wilde says this kind of prolonged exercise gives her the same kind of rush as a runner's high. But also, she says it's a good opportunity for multitasking.
4: I completed a whole master's degree while I was planking, wrote all my papers, and I actually wrote a book.
0: She is not kidding. She has apparently mastered the skill of typing on her laptop while propped up on her elbows, planking.
4: As a teacher, so much of my life has been just try to encourage people to find something they love and then repeat it. Because that just changes your brain.
0: Donna Jean Wilde is pretty good at push-ups, too, by the way. She once did 1,575 push-ups in an hour, which was also a world record for a while. She says she might try and break that record again, if she can find herself to take a break from all that planking. Oh, my God. This is All Things Considered from NPR News.
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7: Near to below freezing temperatures overnight are possible through the week. Temperatures favor to remain near to below normal through the work week, then warm to above normal this weekend into early next week. 4 overnight lows we'll see in the 30s, possibility of some rain north and east earlier. Then for tomorrow, mostly cloudy, slight chance of rain far south. Highs will be mid-40s to mid-50s. Overnight lows for tomorrow night, mid-20s to mid-30s, highs mid-50s to lower 60s. The forecast from Prairie Public. 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
10: In Los Angeles, I'm Kai Rizdahl. It is Monday today, the 12th of October. Good, as it always is, to have you along, everybody. Not a whole lot of data today, it being a federal holiday and all, but we are in for a big week during which inflation will be front and center. The Labor Department will share with us an update on the Consumer Price Index Wednesday morning, the Producer Price Index on Thursday, and the Import Price Index come Friday. So Marketplace's Justin Ho is going to get us going with what we in the news business call a look ahead.
11: Whenever inflation reports come out, the numbers that get the most attention are the headline figures, which include food and energy prices. But let's set those aside, because when it comes to energy prices right now,
12: we don't know a lot.
11: Nicole Servi is an economist with Wells Fargo. We don't know how any of the president's deals with Russia or whoever are going to affect oil markets. We don't know when or if the war is going to end. Servi says energy prices are just too volatile.
12: And similarly, food is in the same category where you could have a bad harvest in a far-flung area that swings the entire food category.
11: If you strip out food and energy prices, you get what's known as core inflation. And it's running kind of hot, too. Ryan Sweet, chief global economist with Oxford Economics, says that's partly because of AI demand.
13: Driving up the prices for computing, memory, chips.
11: Another factor is tariffs. Jennifer Lee with BMO Capital Markets says they are also pushing up the price of electronics and other imported goods.
14: Clothing is another example because, you know, that's still being imported.
11: But the thing is, you can't really strip energy prices out of your inflation calculation. Nicole Servi at Wells Fargo says apparel prices are going up because of higher transportation costs, which are being pushed up by higher fuel prices. Same story with airfares.
12: They're up more than 20% relative to a year ago. And that is because a lot of their cost comes from jet fuel.
11: Servi says it can take a year for the rising cost of energy to eventually show up in consumer prices. I'm Justin Ho for Marketplace.
10: I'm sure you've heard the Nobel news of the day. The prize went to two Americans for coming up with, to quote the committee, an understanding of how the total mass of individual households and businesses affect the economy through their actions. I mean, I'm just saying, but that's what we do on this program every single day. Wall Street to start the week. Stocks did trade, bonds did not. Kind of a wash, all in all. We will have the details when we do the numbers.

0: Sometimes we record interviews that just don't make it to air. Today, though, we're going to make an exception. The audio you're going to hear in the next minute or two is from May of last year, when ADP chief economist Neela Richardson and I met a 34-year-old guy in Salt Lake City, Utah, for our series, The Age of Work. It's about how changing demographics are changing the global economy. Wealthy countries like the United States and Europe are getting older. Developing economies like Vietnam and, for us today, India, are younger and getting more productive. Here's that audio.
1: My name is Akhil Tapia. I am a software slash video game developer. Been in Utah for 11 years this August, and I'm soon going to be moving back to India.
0: Akhil got his master's in the United States, worked a series of jobs in video games and technology until he was laid off. He did look for something new, could not find anything before his visa ran out. We didn't air that interview because just as we got home and started working on the stories from that trip, remember, this was May of last year, American immigration policy turned upside down. One thing he said, though, did stay with us. Have you ever lived in India as an adult?
1: No. I often think about that. And I think it would be interesting to kind of get the experiences that I've had here and then apply them to about as diametrically opposite of a culture as I can find. Like, Utah is kind of quiet, and I come from Mumbai, which is, like, one of the densest, busiest cities in the world.
0: Fact check. True.
2: We should just stop and get some of this street ambi, baby. The thing you never hear is the sound of a collision, which just amazes me.
0: Neela and I were in Mumbai last month, and we both knew that one of the first things we had to do was get back in touch with Akhil. His neighborhood looks a lot like you'd find in New York, maybe. Lots of traffic, tall buildings, apartments, above ground floor retail. And fittingly for Akhil, remember, he's a software and video games guy. His street is Mumbai's wholesale and retail hub for electronics. Side-by-side stores, full to the brim with computer gear and laptops and cords. Repair people, too, of course. The entrance to Akhil's place is next to a store that's all audio equipment, speakers and soundboards and microphones, and then, off to the side, a tiny staircase.
3: These are steep steps.
2: Well, these are no-joke stairs.
3: Can't imagine bringing groceries up.
0: Besides being steep, these steps up to the fourth floor were also super narrow. And before I could even knock, Akhil's dad opened the front door.
4: Oh, hello.
2: Hello, good to see you again. How are you?
4: Hi.
2: Sorry to intrude.
4: Please.
2: Here we go.
3: Hi. Great to see you again.
2: Should we take our shoes off? Yes. Shoes off?
4: Yes.
0: Akhil's parents kept to the next room, trying to stay out of the way.
4: Yes, those are my parents.
2: They can come in and watch if they want. It's just us talking.
4: Yeah, they're very excited to be here.
2: Well, good. we're excited to be here, too.
0: Mom and Dad have moved to a new place, so Akhil is actually living here in the family's old apartment, the one he grew up in.
3: You're used to holding the mic as well, so.
4: Yeah. This is, believe it or not, only my second time.
2: There you go. That's all that matters. That's all that matters. It's been a year.
4: Yes, it has been quite an eventful year, in some ways, and then somewhat uneventful in other ways. The change was very big. And I don't think I'm fully used to it yet. So obviously, like, having family here and all of that is a big help. But yeah, the city is not quite my speed. It's a bit too fast for me now.
0: I mean, I get it. Mumbai is kind of overwhelming and in your face. You can find every slice of the Indian economy in this one city. It's the financial capital as well. And one reason it does move so fast is because there are so many young people here. The median age in Mumbai and in India as a whole is around 29, 10 years younger than the United States. And global companies are taking notice. They are investing in India, growing their presence, and opening offices here.
3: For your friends who didn't work in the U.S., what is a perception of the U.S. and working in the U.S. that is different than your actual experience?
1: I think it is largely driven by Instagram and shorts and social media.
2: Yeah. Oh, good.
3: That pretty much captures the U.S., right?
1: Yeah. I think it is a bit more on the negative side now just because news of layoffs and immigration problems is largely how people in India relate through people like me who might have moved back, mm-hmm. where it's not a favorable thing. I think people are not excited to move abroad as much because the prospect of coming back is just as high.
2: Granted that you seem to have landed on your feet, your life has been turned upside down. And you seem remarkably positive.
1: What else? What other option do I have?
0: Akhil isn't the only young person in India asking themselves that question. India is the biggest source of international students for American colleges. But now, because of stricter visa rules and all the rest, fewer of them are even applying to study in the United States. The policy changes and the uncertainty also mean that Indians like Akhil, who often have worked in technology or business or medicine in the United States, are returning to India. More skilled young people entering an already young and crowded workforce. A couple of miles from Akhil's apartment and the electronics retail hub he lives right in the middle of is one of the biggest markets I have ever seen. It's a place where the shops on Akhil's block might very well buy their inventory.
3: I mean, I can't overstate the vastness
2: We've been walking for 10 minutes, and it's just more.
0: Market isn't even really the right word for where we are. It's like a whole shopping district with designated blocks for almost any product you can imagine. There are hundreds of tiny storefronts selling just pots and pans in one area, then a few blocks of just light fixtures, and then just textiles, an office and storage space built a few floors up above all that retail.
2: Can I come here as a regular Indian person and shop, or is it wholesale, retail? What is this?
5: This is mainly for wholesalers.
2: Wholesale.
5: So people, come from across different...
2: Yeah, look out, this guy wants to park his scooter.
5: Yeah, people come across from different part of India. If they want to buy, let's say, notebooks, they buy 1,000 notebooks and then they go back to their own city and then sell that. So that's...
2: They come here for that?
5: Yeah, because it's cheaper.
0: That's Ankit Sinha. He is our fixer and our occasional translator. We, of course, paid him for his services, which included some help steering us to one particular section of this market.
5: This Jaweri Bazaar is especially for lots of shops and vendors who sells jewelries and all sorts of jewelries, gold, silver, artificial jewelries.
0: After the break, then, some of the vendors in Jaweri Bazaar running generational businesses, some of which, and I am not kidding here, go back to the 1700s.

0: First, though, let's do the numbers. Dow Industrial's up 195 today, about 0.4%, 51,850. The NASDAQ down 120 points. That is 0.4%, 27,245. The S&P 500 down 4 points, less than a 0.1%, 7807. Some Indian companies whose stock is listed in the United States. How about that? One of the biggies is tech and consulting company Infosys, which has the headquarters address of 44 Infosys Avenue in Bengaluru. That's in southern India. Shares on the New York Stock Exchange rose 0.9% on the day. The pharmaceutical concern Dr. Reddy's Laboratories. Global HQ is in Hyderabad, about a 12-hour drive east out of Mumbai. Dr. Reddy's makes a lot of generic and over-the-counter meds. Shares gain nearly 3% on Wall Street. The FAA has warned all U.S. airlines about safety risks after attacks on the King Khalid International Airport in Riyadh. Delta Airlines was planning to launch its first nonstop flight between Atlanta and Riyadh later this month. It has been, of course, delayed. Delta down 2.5% on the day. United lost 2.8%. Bond market, as I said, was closed. You're listening to Marketplace.
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1: These buildings were not being bombed because there was Hamas military activity happening from those buildings. 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And the IDF designed a system that marks those places, those private houses, as a target.
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4: This is Marketplace. I'm Kai Rizdal. Neela and I are walking through Zaveri Bazaar in Mumbai with our fixer, Ankit. All right, I would like to point out, first of all, it is approximately the temperature of the sun. That seems to be a relevant point. We were all sweating after the 10-ish minute walk we had to take because the streets were just too crowded to get anywhere at all in a car. I would say, by the way, it's more dangerous to cross the street here than it was in Vietnam. Here it's just pandemonium. I was out with a guy yesterday and he said, we only have one rule, and that's that there are no rules.
5: Yeah, you have to be more instinctive. And
4: good. And I'm the guy who's been here for 48 hours. That's great.
5: And then
4: radio person killed in Mumbai.
5: And you need to be aware for all surroundings, like four sides of you.
4: There are scooters weaving through the streets, adding to the constant sound of honking. Whether you are inside or out, you cannot escape all the honking in Mumbai. Over here, look out for the truck.
6: Thank you.
4: You know, as I recall, last time we were together overseas, you were pulling me out of the lane of traffic. So, you know, turnabout is fair play.
6: One good turn deserves another, right?
4: That's right.
6: We have to
4: watch out
6: in these new locations.
4: Oh, my lordy be. We're in Mumbai. After having been in Tennessee and Utah and the UK and Vietnam, and here we are, stop number 5 on our tour around the world for the Age of Work. Why are we here?
6: We're chasing youth. We've been chasing
4: it. For the story and in life. That's
6: right.
4: A whole different thing.
6: We've been chasing it for 2 years now, and it's led us to this final stop in Mumbai, where the workforce is young and the scale is big.
4: The scale is amazing, and we're gonna get to that. Compare this place to Vietnam for me, would you?
6: Yeah, so I would call India Vietnam's little sister. It's about 6 years behind demographically.
4: Uh-huh.
6: But there's a lot of things, infrastructure-wise, that Vietnam had that India does not. But there's a lot of things that Vietnam was striving for that India has had for a very long time.
4: Okay. Challenges to the Indian economy. Go.
6: Infrastructure.
4: Yep.
6: Equality.
4: Yep.
6: Inequality.
4: Yeah.
6: When it comes to a workforce, when you have the top 25%, and I'm not saying that ratio is exact, so please don't take me literally.
4: Noted.
6: But the top of the workforce, highly skilled, highly educated,
4: right,
6: and growing in wealth.
4: Right.
6: And then you have the bottom 50% still struggling to make that leap because of the way India's economy developed.
4: And what's interesting is the Indian economy is growing at like 7-ish% a year,
6: yeah,
4: right? It's the fastest growing big economy in the world.
6: And it's growing with its own playbook.
4: Right,
6: it's not replicating any other country's development path. And that's what makes it so special.
4: Sorry.
6: Don't know which way to go.
4: Yeah. Wow. We finally did find the jewelry shop we were looking for. Official opening time was 11 a.m. at 11:15, still shut tight. So we killed some time. Hey, Ankit, can you ask this guy what he's doing and if we can talk to him for a minute? Out on the sidewalk, where we'd been waiting, there was a guy in what I can only describe as a tiny metal kiosk, maybe more like a cart. The whole thing went up to about my shoulder. He was sitting crisscross on a raised platform under a metal roof that keeps him dry when he works through monsoon season, which, yes, he does work through.
7: You can come sit.
4: I can come sit. I will come and sit. What is your name, sir? You just speak a little bit of English. He had a red velvet tray in his lap where he was beating pearls and other stones into a necklace. How long have you been doing this?
7: Almost 35 years now.
4: How old are you?
7: 35 years.
4: 35, yeah. Yeah, that's what I thought. This is a question I ask American businesses all the time. I say, how's business? Are you buying and selling a lot of things?
7: So people come and give him these materials that you see.

0: pearls, and his job is to make necklace out of it.
1: Oh, so he's a manufacturer. You're a manufacturer, not a retailer.
0: Yeah.
1: So they bring you the materials. You then sell it back to them. What is your profit?
0: So it depends on the kind of design someone requests him. So it depends. It can range around 300 rupees to 500 rupees, which is roughly...
1: $3 to $5, right?
0: Give or take? $3 to $5, yeah, roughly.
1: Yeah. Per piece?
0: Per piece.
1: That's not bad.
0: It takes about 1 hour to 2 hours for him to make one piece.
1: And how many hours a week, day do you work?
0: How many hours a day do you work? 12 hours a day.
1: 7 days a week, or do you take a day off?
2: 7 days.
1: You do speak a little English. You know your numbers. So 12 hours a day. Takes you about 2 hours to make a piece. You make six a day. That's 300 to 500 times six is like 18 bucks to 30 bucks a day, give or take.
0: 3,000 rupees a day. Work is done. The
2: client
0: depends. If he has more orders, he can earn even more than that. But depends on how many orders he receives.
1: This guy sitting next to you, is he your competition?
0: He's a brother.
1: Aha! So it's a family business.
0: The entire line that you see are mostly his relatives.
1: Oh, that's so funny. I didn't even see it. There's a whole line of shops just like this. Little carts just like this.
2: 37 shop.
0: There are about 37 stores like this. Wow. Pop-up store.
3: Did you learn from your parents?
0: His father used to work here.
3: And how long has your family been doing this? Your parents?
0: About same 35, 40 years.
1: Wow. Amazing. As the brothers went back to work, we made our way into the now open jewelry store, the air-conditioned now open jewelry store.
4: Trying to reinflate it.
1: It's a tiny, narrow storefront with mirrors for walls, mannequins, and super intricate gold jewelry displayed basically everywhere. People shop here for weddings or gifts for a birthday or when a baby's born.
5: Hello, good to see you.
6: Sorry to keep you waiting.
5: Oh, that's quite all right.
6: I'm really sorry. My apologies.
5: Thank you very much.
3: Hi, good to meet you.
6: Hi, same here.
1: That's Anil Jain. He's the owner of R. Pukraj Jewelers.
6: Just be with you in 2 minutes. Sorry.
5: Of course. I'm just fascinated to watch what you're doing.
6: I'm praying the God, you know?
1: Makes sense, running a business?
6: We all Hindus do this, you know?
1: Of course.
6: We first thank God and then we start our business.
1: He took out two little golden dishes. He put some cotton and some ghee, which is clarified butter, inside. He lit some incense, and then he prayed for 4 minutes.
6: I'm sorry, I'm through. I'm really sorry.
5: Do not apologize.
6: No.
1: Now, here comes the business question.
6: All right.
1: Business owners, you say, always pray to the gods before they start for the day.
6: Yes.
1: How's your prayer going? How is business?
6: Business is not bad. Since our prime minister has given us a call that for a year, all the Indians are not supposed to buy gold. That's what he's requested.
1: Yep.
6: And people are really following it out. So we have taken a hit of around 50 to 60% of business.
1: That's a lot.
6: Yes. But still, we are not complaining because country first, you know.
1: Say more about that, country first.
6: Because the currency is getting devalued, and because of that effect, all the things are getting expensive.
1: The reason is probably no surprise. The Iran war and then the energy shock. India is the world's third largest importer of crude oil. How long have you been here?
6: I'm here from the last 35 years.
1: Is it a family business or did you buy it?
6: Yes, legacy. And he's my son.
1: I was just going to say, where's the next generation? Here he is. All right.
6: He will keep up the legacy.
1: Well, now you have to come here so we can talk to you.
6: Come here. He's a little shy, no?
1: That's it. We'll break him out of that. Don't worry about it. Tell us who you are.
7: I'm Dushang Jain. I work at R. Pukraj Jewelers. Yes.
1: How old are you?
7: I'm 24 right now.
1: 24. What would you be doing if you weren't here with your dad?
7: I actually was doing something until my father gave me a reality check and asked me to come here.
1: Tell me about your friends, the other 24-year-olds in this economy. What is their economic mood?
7: Right now, everybody, all we talk about is, you know, how to save money when we go out.
1: All right. And what are they doing? What are their jobs? Are they in gold
7: one,
1: or are they
7: no,
1: in
7: No, I have one friend who's in gold from the same group, but others are trader, one's a web designer, another one's an investment risk analyzer.
3: What were you doing before you came to work for your
7: Actually,
3: dad here?
7: Started a custom t-shirt printing company with my friend, uh-huh. and we did that for a couple of years.
1: Until Anil gave him that reality check. And now Deshank's got some ideas for how to grow the family jewelry store.
3: If you think about your aspirations for your son in this business, what would you like to see him do after you've retired and you're enjoying life? Where would you like him to take this business forward?
6: Expand, you know, expand whatever capability he has. He has to work at the utmost capacity and expand to his best ability. And in India, we don't retire, we only die.
1: Yeah.
6: You're right.
1: Oh, man.
3: Well said.
6: Answer that. We are constantly on the move.
1: Our journey through this economy that is constantly on the move continues tomorrow. We're going to visit a company whose work you without question know, even if you don't know it.

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1: This final note on the way out today, one more thing from Akhil Tapia. Neela and I were talking to him earlier in the program in his family's apartment. He is a video game guy, as we said. Turns out he is working on a new game. He and his colleagues are looking for funding in the hopes that it will turn into a steady gig.
2: So what's the new game?
3: I can't go into a lot of detail about it, but it is... The general idea is we want to bring back the nostalgia of the 80s. And by what I mean is sort of the
4: Frogger?
1: Yeah.
3: No.
1: Did you live through the 80s? What? Nostalgia for the 80s?
3: Well, you can...
1: I was there, pal.
3: So you can tell me. This is like... yes, and I think you're the target audience for this game as well.
1: Oh, good.
3: As likely the first generation that grew up playing video games.
1: Yeah. As Neela said, we were in Mumbai chasing youth and got hit with nostalgia for the 1980s. Amir Babawi and Caitlin Ash, John Gordon and Noya Carr, Steve Mullis and Stephanie Seek are the Marketplace editing staff. Kelly Silvera is the news director. And I'm Kai Rizdal. We will see you tomorrow, everybody. This is APM.
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0: the Holy Land, you know, Israel, Palestine, it can be a better place. And I do think that there will be no future to anyone if we do not have an honest reckoning with the present and with the past.
1: I'm Rachel Abrams. That's coming up on The Daily from The New York Times.
2: Live from NPR News in Washington, I'm Dan Ronan. Federal agents searched the Washington, D.C. home of Democratic Congresswoman Ilhan Omar this morning in an ongoing investigation related to allegations of immigration fraud. Her parents fled civil war in Somalia when she was a child, and they came to the U.S. as refugees. NPR's Barbara Sprunt reports Omar is a sharp critic and a frequent target of President Trump.
3: The Department of Justice says agents with Homeland Security investigations were executing a judicially authorized search warrant, and that it's part of an ongoing federal criminal investigation. A spokesperson for the Congresswoman calls the search a, quote, outrageous abuse of power and an unprecedented escalation in the weaponization of federal law enforcement to target political enemies. The search took place ahead of next month's midterm elections, in which Omar is seeking re-election. Vice President Vance has previously alleged Omar committed immigration fraud, something she denies. Barbara Sprunt, NPR News, Washington.
2: American economists Michael Woodford and Robert E. Hall have been awarded the Nobel Prize for Economics by the Royal Swedish Academy of Sciences. They researched the topic of macroeconomic stabilization, which strengthens the foundation of models used by banks and governments to prevent economic shocks. Woodford is affiliated with Columbia University, Hall with Stanford. Woodford spoke about their work.
4: My work has stressed that the understanding of the people who are in the markets and making decisions about spending and so on, that their expectations and their understanding of what policy is likely to be like in the future are actually crucial to the effects of policy.
2: Besides being a Nobel Prize laureate, the award is worth $1.2 million. It's NPR. Some faith leaders are denouncing plans by the Pentagon to live stream December's execution of a former U.S. Army major who shot and killed more than a dozen people at Fort Hood, Texas. Many more were injured in that 2009 attack. NPR's Jason DeRose reports.
5: The head of the U.S. Conference of Catholic Bishops says the public execution represents the, quote, barbaric promotion of a death culture. In a statement, Archbishop of Oklahoma City Paul Coakley says the act would only further undermine the nation's moral fabric. Nedel Hassan killed 13 people and injured dozens of others in 2009. Episcopal Church presiding Bishop Sean Rowe calls the plan to live stream the firing squad execution, quote, reprehensible in the extreme. He goes on to say the act would cause moral injury to everyone involved. Many religious groups, Catholic, Protestant, Jewish, and Muslim, officially oppose the death penalty. Jason DeRose, NPR News.
2: One man is dead after a roller coaster malfunctioned today at Six Flags Over Georgia Amusement Park when he was ejected from the ride. According to park officials, four others were injured. The accident left passengers stuck on the ride and it forced the evacuation of the park, which is located just west of Atlanta. The ride, known as the Goliath, can reach speeds up to 70 miles per hour at about 200 feet. This is NPR.
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1: From the New York Times, I'm Rachel Abrams, and this is The Daily. The documentary Naza received widespread acclaim when it premiered last month at the Venice Film Festival. It won a top prize, and it got a record-breaking standing ovation for 25 minutes. But reception for the film in Israel could not be more different. The two Israeli directors are being accused of damaging Israel's reputation in the world and of betraying their own country.
7: הבגידה הזו מבפנים והאויב הזה מבפנים הרבה יותר מסוכן מהאויבי בחוץ.
1: Israeli Prime Minister Benjamin Netanyahu has said that he proposed legislation that could revoke the filmmaker's citizenship.
8: לשלול אזרחות ממי שמוציא את דיבתם של חיילי צה"ל.
1: All of this, despite the fact that the film has not been released in Israel. NASA investigates the methods that the Israeli army used in Gaza in the aftermath of the Hamas-led attacks on October 7th. The film features testimony from 24 anonymous military intelligence officers and soldiers.
9: Okay, לא משנה מה אנחנו נעשה, they deserve it.
1: They discuss both the military policies that led to the killing of thousands of Palestinian civilians in Gaza and their part in it. The Israeli military has pushed back on the film, saying that it misrepresents its efforts to avoid harming civilians. And so today, we speak to the directors of NASA, Yuval Abraham and Rachel Shore, about their film and about how they're pushing for a reckoning in their home country. It's Monday, October 12th. Rachel Shore, Yuval Abraham, welcome to The Daily.
0: Thank you.
10: Thank you.
1: So the premise of the film, the way you actually made it, is actually kind of simple. It's you, Yuval, on rooftops in Tel Aviv at night, talking to 24 different Israeli intelligence officers and soldiers about the war in Gaza.
11: מה זה נזק?
12: נזק אגבי. כמות האנשים שהולכים למות בתקיפה.
1: And the conversations, if I may, seem to be really about two things. On the one hand, they are about the casualties, the civilian casualties in Gaza, and the tools that the IDF uses, such as AI and mass surveillance. But the film is also very much about how these folks that are talking to you are explaining and justifying what they have done, both to you and also, it feels like, to themselves. Can you just walk us through what NASA means?
0: NASA stands for Nezek Agavi. These are two words in Hebrew that can be translated as collateral damage in English or incidental damage. It's like a euphemism, it's a substitute for saying human beings.
1: Mm-hmm.
0: So if an airstrike has an anticipated number of 15 civilian casualties, meaning 15, you know, women, men, children who are not the target of the strike, but the army knows it will likely kill them or harm them, they say 15 NASA or 20 NASA.
1: Mm-hmm. Can you just tell us a little bit more about who these 24 people are and the roles that they played?
0: Of course. So these are 24 Israeli intelligence officers and soldiers, all of whom were involved in either the mass surveillance or the remote killing of Palestinians in Gaza.
1: Mm-hmm.
0: Most of them belong to the so-called Israeli intelligence community.
1: Just to be very clear, these are not folks who are mostly in Gaza. These are folks who are operating for the military from within Israel.
0: Yes. And these are individuals who, generally speaking, come from upper class, relatively good education.
1: Mm-hmm.
0: Many of them are secular. They don't necessarily belong to the kind of families who would vote for Netanyahu or for Ben-Gvir or for Smotrich.
1: Ben-Gvir and Smotrich, of course, are right-wing Israeli politicians, just to say.
0: Yes, absolutely. So these are individuals who are part of Israel's liberal elite. That is the kind of profile, I would say, of the people who are doing this remote surveillance and remote killing.
10: And a lot of these soldiers, officers, are considered leftist, and you can connect it to Tel Aviv, which is a city that is considered as the liberal capital of Israel. And some of these operations are actually being operated from there.
1: Mm-hmm.
10: And Tel Aviv is only 40 miles away from Gaza, but you can almost not tell that these things are happening from that city.
1: Mm-hmm. I want to get to the revelations in the film. So let's talk about how the Israeli army targeted members of Hamas in Gaza after the October 7th attacks on Israelis by Hamas.
0: One is the way in which the targeting systems that were used by Israeli intelligence to look for these Hamas members specifically looked for them inside private houses.
1: Mm-hmm.
0: And you know, when you want to bomb so many targets, houses are a very convenient place because people come back home to sleep in their house.
1: Mm-hmm.
0: One officer describes a system called Where is Daddy? Which spied on the family members of these targets through mass surveillance technology and waited to get signals or alerts that they are coming back to their houses.
11: Mm-hmm.
0: And to me, this decision to bomb people in their houses is part of the reason why we saw thousands of Palestinian families being just killed, wiped out, multiple generations. The babies, the toddlers, the children, the women, I mean, the majority of them were killed inside residential buildings.
11: The reason why I think this moment stood out to me, this particular revelation, was because it sort of complicated the narrative that you often hear from Israel that Hamas uses human shields and operates out of civilian infrastructure like hospitals and schools, for instance. And your film does not dispute that, just to be very clear. But yeah. The point that it is making is that the IDF targeted people in their homes because that is where they could find them. You know, they would go home and put their cell phone next to their bed. And if the IDF was tracking the cell phone, then it would know where this person was. And it was not necessarily, as you said, because Hamas was operating out of that house.
0: Yes, these buildings were not being bombed because there was Hamas military activity happening from those buildings. So it wasn't as if someone was, you know, launching rockets or a sniper sitting on the roof. It's just easy to get them in their houses. They go home to sleep. And we designed a system predicated on mass surveillance that routinely and systematically on a massive scale marks those places, those private houses as a target.
10: And, you know, we have this image of an intelligence officer sitting, looking at the screen with air conditioner in the room and actually opening the phone of the targets or actually also of their family members. And they can hear what's happening inside the house. One of the soldiers described they would actually hear what's happening before and then also what's happening after they bomb.
13: Televizia edfil la siachemi ishto balayla.
10: They would hear a conversation between a couple, a baby crying, but it kind of breaks this image that you have of how much the soldiers know before and after they bomb and the families.
11: The film makes some claims about how the Israeli military uses AI. And I wonder, Yuval, if you just want to explain that a little bit.
0: Yes. So the way it worked, according to sources that we've spoken with, is that the army had a group of individuals that they believed were part of the Hamas military wing. And then they had a machine learning algorithm that kind of learned the way in which the phones of these individuals behaved and identifying features.
11: Mm-hmm.
0: So it could be, for example, you know, other people are saving them on their contact lists as Hamas members, or these are phones that are often in the vicinity of Hamas training compounds, or these are phones that repeatedly change their phone number because that's how militants may operate. And then it scans the phones of almost every single person in Gaza who has a phone, and it gave them a rating based on how similar their phone patterns were to that existing group of people who were identified as Hamas and PIJ members by Israeli intelligence. And what sources tell us in the film is that it was used as like a sole incriminator, even though the people designing it and the military knew that it had an error rate.
11: Mm-hmm.
0: But, you know, to me, the main issue here with AI is not the mistakes.
11: Mm.
0: I think the main issue with AI is the scale that it enables. When you have AI that can just mark, you know, tens of thousands of so-called targets, junior targets, you can designates dozens of houses for bombing with little human involvement.
11: The Times has reported before, my colleagues here at the paper have reported on how the Israeli military has loosened its restrictions on how many civilians can be endangered in a specific attack. And we have reported that in certain instances, approval has been given to kill or injure more than 100 people. But 500, as stated in your film by this one person, goes farther than what the New York Times has reported. It's also something that the IDF, we should note, has specifically disputed. And I just want to understand from you both, how did you corroborate that specific claim from this person?
0: This is a film that was done in collaboration with The Guardian, with the investigations desk at The Guardian. We would have not put in this testimony of that soldier if we were not fully confident that it's true. And if we did not have, and we do have, multiple other sources who have confirmed that number.
11: And why not put an indication of that homework in the film, because there are a lot of people that you probably want to reach with this movie who are going to look for any reason to dismiss the claims in this film.
0: No, I think that it's also a work of cinema. And as a device, it doesn't use that, you know, this claim, we have four sources, this claim, which is a very journalistic device that I do use often when I write an investigative story in written text. But all I can say is that we are very confident. Of course, people can always pick and choose what to focus on.
11: Sure, of course.
0: But I think a good faith person who listens to the film should feel that it is bulletproof.
11: Yuval, did you go to the IDF with these claims before the film came out, before coming out with the movie?
0: We went to the IDF over 3 years with, we've written, as I said, over a dozen articles about the Israeli military's firing policies, about the way in which they use technology and surveillance technology. And we approached them for comment every single time. And the film reflects the gist of, you know, the IDF and the Israeli government's position with regards to this through Netanyahu. I mean, we interweave Netanyahu throughout the film, speaking about defending the Israeli bombing campaign. That's there. Yeah.
11: In public statements, the Israeli military has said that the film presents, quote, a distorted, misleading, and disingenuous picture. It says that the army and its commanders devote, quote, exceptional effort and detail, end quote, into assessing and trying to mitigate harm to civilians while fighting Hamas, including by canceling planned attacks. The military also says that legal advisors review proposed airstrikes to ensure that they comply with international law. Any violations, it says, are investigated. We'll be right back.
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16: 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In today's headlines, the Anchorage police continue their investigation into Kelly Hunt's death. And a political attack ad misidentifies Navajo congressional candidate Jonathan Nez. 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
11: This is The Daily. I'm Rachel Abrams. Back to my conversation with Israeli filmmakers Yuval Abraham and Rachel Shore about their film on the war in Gaza and the backlash it's received. These officers, at least to me, it felt like they were really grappling with the role that they were playing in the war. And one thing that comes across really strongly is the distance, right? The distance between the people in the film and the actual act of killing. And I wonder if you both feel like one of the reasons was because of how horrendous the October 7th attacks were, the taking of the hostages who were not released for a very long time. And I just sort of wonder like how that affected the mindset of the people you spoke with when they first entered the war.
0: Yeah, absolutely. There was a lot of anger.
18: Hamas is ayom venora.
0: There are soldiers in the film saying how, you know, how they felt after the October 7th attacks and needs to go to the army and needs to do something. Of course, there is a context of trauma. It does not justify the razing down of entire cities in Gaza to the ground, massacres that have happened again and again at food sites, the shooting of unarmed civilians that are trying to go back to their destroyed neighborhoods, the murder of so many people, like the killing of more than 73,000 people, most of them civilians. And I think to me, there's always this fine line between context and justification, right? Because context is not justification. Just like we say the same thing about October 7th. It's completely unjustified. Of course, you can talk about context. You can talk about Gaza being under siege, and you can talk about Palestinians living under Israeli occupation without a state. But none of that justifies a massacre of civilians.
11: I wonder how you felt their mindset changed as the war went on.
0: Well, I think the people that we've spoken with, they slowly realized, you know, okay, we came into the military after October 7th, but we are now involved in very, very severe crimes. There is this moment in the film where one of the officers says, I'm focused on this individual that I want to kill inside the house. And there's a moment where he says, but actually we know that these children are there. We know that they are going to be killed. It is intentional.
19: אתה היום חושב שזה רצח עם?
18: כן, ממש.
0: He's an officer who says he believes he took a part in a genocide.
19: כאילו בעצם אתה אומר שלקחת חלק ברצח עם.
18: כן, לדעתי כן.
0: I think a lot of them said, well, look, we're not saying that the civilians are the target, but the end result is going to be the same end result. It's the calculated and anticipated killing of countless civilians, of entire families.
11: And we should say that Israel, of course, has vigorously denied any claims and accusations of genocide. Rachel, you were the cinematographer on this film. Just visually, how did you think about how to underscore the idea of distance in the shots that you showed from daily activity in Tel Aviv?
10: Yeah, so basically what you see in the film in between the interviews is you look inside people's apartments, you see the life of Tel Aviv inside the apartments. And I think one of the things that we decided to concentrate on and to show is also something that was very, very strong in the Israeli society after the 7th of October and also before, which is watching the news at 8 o'clock. It's like some sort of a ritual. Everybody sits and watch the news, and the channel that you see that most of the people are watching, it's the mainstream media. And also you hear a bit the way they're describing what Israel is doing in Gaza, and they use words like terror targets. The words they use are also showing some sort of a distance.
11: Rachel, I want to ask one last thing about the look and feel of the film. There's one scene from Gaza, really one moment at the end of the film. And I would love to hear about how you thought about how to use footage from Gaza, specifically the decision to use it so sparingly and only at the end of the movie.
10: We just couldn't take the risk of people finishing the film and not understanding the full gravity of what is being said, than to make sure that each viewer that will finish the film will see the result of all the systems of killing that were described throughout the film.
0: The killing in Gaza continued and continued for 2 years up until the ceasefire of October 2025. And to some degree, it is still continuing to this day. That there's been over 1,000 Palestinians killed since that ceasefire.
11: One person in the film actually compares what he has done to the Nazis. And I want to focus on this for a second, because that is such an inflammatory thing for an Israeli to say. And I'm just sort of curious about your choice to include it.
0: Yeah, he wasn't the only one, by the way, who says that they thought about they thought about the Second World War and they thought about the genocide of the Jewish people. And he described growing up, you know, in the Israeli education system and thinking about the perpetrators of the Holocaust and the perpetrators of crimes as pure evil. And he could not understand how one would do it. And he says in the film, well, you know, I feel like I have, I'm paraphrasing a little bit, but he says, I have a better understanding now of the role of the perpetrator. I don't think there is any comparison between the Holocaust and what happened in Gaza. I don't. But there are common patterns of dehumanization. As the soldier was saying, there are things that we can learn about being a perpetrator and understanding that better in order to prevent crimes from recurring in the future, which I feel are important.
11: The way I kind of looked at it was that we're in this moment right now where the world, a lot of the world, has this incredibly negative view of Israel. Anti-Semitism is on the rise. Many Israelis feel like they are in this existential battle for survival. I wonder how you feel about this larger criticism that this movie could feed anti-Semitism, as I think sort of the thing that's being unspoken here.
0: I hear that. And I'm not trying to dismiss that at all, Rachel, really. So I think, what are we saying here? That we cannot report about these facts because they, you know, it may increase anti-Semitism. There is a responsibility to be very clear, to oppose anti-Semitism completely. It's appalling. Mm-hmm. But that cannot seep into not being truthful and factual as a journalist. Our work has been motivated and is motivated by a sense that we want to change. You know, we want to change the place. We want policies that we disagree with to change. And we want the place to be better for Israelis and for Palestinians. And I want to see this place that I was born in to be a place not where there is people dying every day and horrible violence and stress. And it's really, it became the Holy Lands, you know, Israel, Palestine. It can be a better place. And I do think that there will be no future to anyone if we do not have an honest reckoning with the present and with the past.
11: Yuval Abraham, Rachel Shore, thank you so much for spending so much time with us.
10: Thank you.
0: Thank you. Thank you, Rachel.
11: Yuval Abraham and Rachel Shore are the directors of the new film Naza about Israel's war in Gaza.
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24: 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Beef prices are at a record high, so I went to the key state of Texas to find out why.
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27: Near to below freezing temperatures overnight are possible through the week. Temperatures favor to remain near to below normal through the work week, then warm to above normal this weekend into early next week. Four overnight lows we'll see in the 30s, possibility of some rain north and east earlier. Then for tomorrow, mostly cloudy, slight chance of rain far south. Highs will be mid-40s to mid-50s. Overnight lows for tomorrow night, mid-20s to mid-30s. Highs mid-50s to lower 60s. the forecast from Prairie Public. 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
1: Coming up today on Main Street, what does it take to write the life of a president, and how can a biography change the way we understand history? Recorded live at TeddyCon on October 9th, I moderated a conversation with historians Dr. Kathleen Dalton, Dr. Lindsay Chervinsky, and Dr. Stacy Cordery. They discussed what draws biographers to their subjects, the challenges of researching a complicated life, and how writers make sense of legacies that are still debated today. The conversation begins with an introduction from Dr. Michael Patrick Cullinane, senior historian for the Theodore Roosevelt Presidential Library. Today, join us for a conversation taped live about presidential lives, historical memory, and the power of biography. That's coming up today on Main Street. We are glad that you are with us. It all follows this